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0: Hi, this is Randy Voller from On the Porch. 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
1: 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Our elected officials are preparing to vote on local government budgets for the upcoming fiscal year, and with that includes the future for lots of different services. One of the biggest topics of debate so far this year, potential funding cuts for the Chapel Hill Public Library. Learn the latest on where discussions stand and what people are saying by reading our reporting. Also, one of our top stories from this past week, Carolina Performing Arts announced a new type of festival it will host across campus and downtown Chapel Hill next year. Find out what details are known so far in our article. And while Memorial Day honors fallen service members, it's important to honor the living ones as well. Check out our piece on a pair of Chatham County initiatives helping veterans age in place and be safe in their own homes. All of that and so much more on your favorite daily local news source, chapelboro.com.
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0: 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And finally, May is Bike Month, and the town of Carrboro has been celebrating with events all month long. Last one will be Sunday, May 31st. Everyone's invited as the town wraps up Bike Month and heads into Pride Month with a ride into Pride starting at 6 p.m. at Carrboro Town Commons. And for more information about upcoming events and happenings in our community, visit the local events calendar page on chapelboro.com.
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1: Hey there, this is Henry Taylor, and here's what you can find on chapelboro.com today. Garbage collection, local transit, and more. The observation of Memorial Day on Monday, May 25th will affect local government services around the Orange County community. Head to our news section for a full breakdown of how those services will be affected. 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The band Knockout Artist stopped by this week following the release of their new album Ramshackle Deluxe. And Justin Ellis of Ravery joined us ahead of the release of a compilation album called Bargain Bin, the studio recordings 2015 through 2025. Next, read our latest columns. On the latest This Just In, Gene Bolduc breaks down what Memorial Day means in our current political climate. And on the latest Little Big Moments, Andrew Taylor Trotman reacts to Eric Church's UNC commitment address and reflects on his own history.

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0: Hey everyone, this is Brighton McConnell, and here's what you can find on chapelboro.com today. Our elected officials are preparing to vote on local government budgets for the upcoming fiscal year, and with that includes the future for lots of different services. One of the biggest topics of debate so far this year, potential funding cuts for the Chapel Hill Public Library. Learn the latest on where discussions stand and what people are saying by reading our reporting. Also, one of our top stories from this past week, Carolina Performing Arts announced a new type of festival it will host across campus and downtown Chapel Hill next year. Find out what details are known so far in our article. And while Memorial Day honors fallen service members, it's important to honor the living ones as well. 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All of that and so much more on your favorite daily local news source, chapelboro.com.
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1: 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And finally, May is Bike Month, and the town of Carborough has been celebrating with events all month long. Last one will be Sunday, May 31st. Everyone's invited as the town wraps up Bike Month and heads into Pride Month with a ride into Pride starting at 6 p.m. at Carborough Town Commons. And for more information about upcoming events and happenings in our community, visit the local events calendar page on chapelboro.com.
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1: 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Garbage collection, local transit, and more. The observation of Memorial Day on Monday, May 25th will affect local government services around the Orange County community. 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The band Knockout Artist stopped by this week following the release of their new album Ramshackle Deluxe. And Justin Ellis of Ravery joined us ahead of the release of a compilation album called Bargain Bin, the studio recordings 2015 through 2025. Next, read our latest columns. On the latest This Just In, Gene Bolduc breaks down what Memorial Day means in our current political climate. And on the latest Little Big Moments, Andrew Taylor Troutman reacts to Eric Church's UNC commitment address and reflects on his own history with the guitar. It's all on chapelboro.com.
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I'm Ron Stutz. I live in Chapel Hill. I follow WCHL Chapelboro on social media, Facebook, Instagram, all of that for all the latest news and community information.

0: Hey everyone, this is Brighton McConnell, and here's what you can find on chapelboro.com today. Our elected officials are preparing to vote on local government budgets for the upcoming fiscal year, and with that includes the future for lots of different services. One of the biggest topics of debate so far this year, potential funding cuts for the Chapel Hill Public Library. Learn the latest on where discussions stand and what people are saying by reading our reporting. Also, one of our top stories from this past week, Carolina Performing Arts announced a new type of festival it will host across campus and downtown Chapel Hill next year. Find out what details are known so far in our article. And while Memorial Day honors fallen service members, it's important to honor the living ones as well. Check out our piece on a pair of Chatham County initiatives helping veterans age in place and be safe in their own homes. All of that and so much more on your favorite daily local news source, chapelboro.com.
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insane intercourse, constant swapping while I fall asleep inside a base. I'm counting on my breath to make tunnels. I'm counting on my breath. A British Columbian thread, no matter what.

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Merciless husk floating on an ocean on the surface of the King of France. 1,000 yard stairs.

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1: 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And finally, May is Bike Month, and the town of Carborough has been celebrating with events all month long. Last one will be Sunday, May 31st. Everyone's invited as the town wraps up Bike Month and heads into Pride Month with a ride into Pride starting at 6 p.m. at Carborough Town Commons. And for more information about upcoming events and happenings in our community, visit the local events calendar page on chapelborough.com.
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0: Hey there, this is Henry Taylor, and here's what you can find on chapelboro.com today. Garbage collection, local transit, and more. The observation of Memorial Day on Monday, May 25th will affect local government services around the Orange County community. Head to our news section for a full breakdown of how those services will be affected. We also have plenty of content for you in our Town Square section. First, listen to two live and local segments with bands from our community. The band Knockout Artist stopped by this week following the release of their new album Ramshackle Deluxe. And Justin Ellis of Ravery joined us ahead of the release of a compilation album called Bargain Bin, the studio recordings 2015 through 2025. Next, read our latest columns. On the latest This Just In, Gene Bolduc breaks down what Memorial Day means in our current political climate. And on the latest Little Big Moments, Andrew Taylor Troutman reacts to Eric Church's UNC commitment address and reflects on his own history with the guitar. It's all on chapelboro.com.
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1: 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Our elected officials are preparing to vote on local government budgets for the upcoming fiscal year, and with that includes the future for lots of different services. One of the biggest topics of debate so far this year, potential funding cuts for the Chapel Hill Public Library. Learn the latest on where discussions stand and what people are saying by reading our reporting. Also, one of our top stories from this past week, Carolina Performing Arts announced a new type of festival it will host across campus and downtown Chapel Hill next year. 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And while Memorial Day honors fallen service members, it's important to honor the living ones as well. Check out our piece on a pair of Chatham County initiatives helping veterans age in place and be safe in their own homes. All of that and so much more on your favorite daily local news source, chapelboro.com.
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0: 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And finally, May is Bike Month, and the town of Carborough has been celebrating with events all month long. Last one will be Sunday, May 31st. Everyone's invited as the town wraps up Bike Month and heads into Pride Month with a ride into Pride starting at 6 p.m. at Carborough Town Commons. And for more information about upcoming events and happenings in our community, visit the local events calendar page on chapelborough.com.
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9: We welcome you to join us on the porch. Today's show is made possible by VRC Limited. Grab a coffee or a cool lemonade and join our host, Randy Voller, for a slice of life from the perspective of one of Chatham County's most actively engaged community leaders, former mayor, real estate developer, musician, and all-around great guy. Now, here's Randy.
10: Hey there, I am Randy Voller. Come up on the porch where our guest today is our former Senator Meyer, who is now the head of the North Carolina Justice Center. Welcome to the porch.
11: Thanks, Randy. It's good to be back on the porch. I'm happy to have this conversation about times past and times to come.
10: I totally agree. Folks, if you want to hear past shows where we've had him as a guest, he aired on January 8th, 2023, February 5th, 2023, and it's been a while, so I have to say this, April 14th, 2024, and April 21st, 2024. So it's been over 2 years.
11: I forgot we did those ones that recorded so long that they ended up as double episodes.
10: We had to double them up.
11: A gatefold album cover.
10: Full, you know, double albums, but here we are, and you've got a new role. But I, you know, before we, you know, I was preparing for the show and I was looking at the bills that you actually were a primary sponsor or first primary in your last term as state senator, an impressive list of legislation that really would make a difference in North Carolina and America if we could pass some of it.
11: I tried when I was in the General Assembly to create a legislative agenda that I thought was an aspirational agenda for the state. I knew that most of the things I was filing weren't going to be possible to pass in a Republican majority, but they were items that I thought if we had the right type of majority that was focused on people first, that these were the types of pieces of big swing legislation that we would work on, maybe not all at once, maybe not all in the first year, but over time. And it's a big part of why that I ended up leaving for the Justice Center is because the Justice Center works across all of the policy areas that I've worked on as the main pieces of my political career. And so every issue that you see when you look at my legislative agenda as a former state senator, you will see that it is directly connected to the People First policy agenda that we have at the Justice Center.
10: So what I always find kind of mind-blowing is when you get on the website for the Justice Center and you really dig into the public policy and the policy papers and research that's on there, like just the Budget and Tax Center, it's pretty amazing. And it's hard for me to imagine why people oppose some of these things. Like, for instance, all the information on livable wages for every county in the state, and that data goes back decades, that, you know, because I've been using this data for years to remind people, like, okay, if I'm a single person living in Chatham County, just to live there, I need to make $50,000 a year.
11: Yeah. Yeah. We're very grateful to our partners at the Budget and Tax Center. They started at the Justice Center. Now they've spun off to be an independent organization. We still work with them because we do have to have many allies in fighting for people, for working people, for poor people. I mean, look, the Justice Center is a nonpartisan organization that has always put people first, has been an organization that works across multiple policy lanes because people's lives are not in policy silos. People's lives, your housing is connected to your health and is connected to what schools your kids go to and is connected to how much you can afford based on how you're treated at your job. We cover all of those policy areas, but for people, it's just your life. And so you say, so why don't people support some of these things that the Justice Center advocates for? Well, here's one way to think about it through my lens as a legislator. There are 170 of us in the legislature, and I was not in the majority party during my time there, but the number sometimes is maybe more important to consider is that there's 170 of us and there's more than 900 registered lobbyists. Now, the vast majority of those lobbyists are lobbying for corporations or industry groups like doctors, for instance, or
10: right.
11: realtors. You're involved right. with the Realtors Association. That's great. Like, I have no problem with any industry, any company, any set of professionals having a lobbyist. I actually found lobbyists to be way more helpful than I thought they would be going in. But you know who doesn't have lobbyists? Poor people. You know who doesn't have lobbyists? The average person that works an hourly job. That's where the Justice Center comes in. And unfortunately, many of the things that we want for those people are opposed by powerful, largely corporate interests that do have all of that lobbying power and muscle and PACs that make political donations. And so they have a leg up at the General Assembly, and the Justice Center is just one of organization that's trying to balance against how much power that they have. And in the current legislative majority, I'll add that it's not just about the external power of the lobbyists. The current legislative majority prioritizes North Carolina being best place for business over being the worst state in the country for workers.
10: That's interesting how you put it that way, because for the longest time, and it still probably is, we are one of the least organized states for labor. The rate of, you know, folks that belong to union in the state have always been really low. And you know that I was involved with the Labor Caucus and involved with CWA yep. and other groups and pushing. And those organizations, especially when you get to the unions, they're also bipartisan, or they're nonpartisan. I mean, they have Republicans unaffiliated and yep. Democratic members, and they're focusing on how to actually make better wages, how to actually get health care coverage, and how to be treated well on the job.
11: Yeah,
10: right?
11: I mean, at the Justice Center, when we are working on workers' rights, which is one of our six programmatic areas, we're not just working for Democratic workers or Republican workers or black workers or white workers or immigrant workers. Like, we are there on behalf of all workers. And there are so many things in contemporary politics that break down along red and blue lines. But when it comes to working people, almost everything breaks down on class lines rather than political lines. And, you know, if we think about, let's put it this way, we haven't had major new legislation protecting workers' rights in North Carolina since the 2000s, since pre-2010. And when we did have some workers' rights policy put in place, the Justice Center was at the core of lobbying for those bills and putting forward the policy that did become law. So now we have a decade and a half where we've actually gone the opposite direction. Anything that's happened around workplace protections, for instance, has gone the opposite direction. And those policies that make life harder for regular working people impact every type of working person. We're on their side, and we're now trying to defend them in courts based on the laws that we helped pass more than 15 years ago, and our litigators now are defending people's rights in the courts based on those laws, but we are also writing up the policies that should be the next generation of workers' rights laws that will help every single working North Carolinian, like having mandatory paid sick time or paid family leave.
10: So I think one of the areas where things get twisted in every community in America and in North Carolina is you have small business owners. So you may have an S Corp or an LLC or a partnership, however you run your business. And somehow it gets twisted that I have a couple of employees and I have something in common with a huge corporation with 300,000 employees. And they're two different things.
11: They are two different things. I mean, most people that run an S Corp are still working North Carolinians.
10: Yes.
11: Right? I mean, you look at it along class lines, and they are not what we would broadly call the capitalists. They are.
10: No.
11: They're trying to make money, but they're not the same as the people who own large shares of stock in corporations or the people who are highly paid C-suite level leaders of corporations. They're largely, if you run an S Corp, whatever you make every month or year is what goes into your family's back pocket. And if you can pay your employees, you're really happy. And if you can't pay your employees and you have to lay them off, you're probably really sad because they're probably about as close as family.
10: Well, they become friends.
11: Yeah.
10: And that's one of the things in the messaging over my lifetime, you know, probably starting with the Powell memo and coming forward in the 70s, 80s, and 90s and now is this idea that somehow that a small mom and pop has the same things in common with this huge, large multinational corporation.
11: Yeah.
10: They don't.
11: They don't. And so I think when we consider people first policies, some of them are going to be policies that are built for small businesses and might put a pinch on big businesses. So for instance, the paid family leave insurance program that was part of my legislative agenda and that I built in part with in collaboration with the Justice Center, and now I'm happy to advocate for at the Justice Center. It creates an insurance program that's just like workers' comp that every small business and big business pays into. And when you have someone who needs paid family leave, they get paid for out of the statewide insurance pool rather than out of your business's back pocket. Big companies can afford that right now, but small businesses can't. But everybody could afford it if we did it together through a state program.
10: If we did it together. Folks, we're going to refresh our drinks, and after the break, you're going to hear more from our former Senator Craig Meyer.
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9: Welcome back to On the Porch. 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
10: Welcome back, folks, to On the Porch. We've topped off our beverages. It's a beautiful day here in Chapel Hill, and we're talking about public policy with the new head of the North Carolina Justice Center, Greg Meyer. Hey, I want to hear more about your ideas you're bringing over from your time in the General Assembly to your new position at the North Carolina Justice Center.
11: Well, I mean, look, a lot of the ideas are ones that the Justice Center came up with that I was proud to be the person who carried that work at the General Assembly. But, you know, look, there's the Justice Center has six primary project areas. We just talked a bunch about workers' rights. I can tell you the other five,
10: and
11: you
10: can
11: see all
10: the
11: of them
10: five.
11: In my legislative agenda. Education, healthcare, immigrants' rights, fair chance criminal justice, and a kind of catch-all category for consumers that we talk about with health, energy, transportation, and consumer protections. And so that last category in today's popular political parlance is what we call affordability stuff, but it's just,
10: yes,
11: you know, it's how people live their lives. And so over the time my time in the legislature, I tried to work on every one of those issues. I went in thinking I would be an education specialist because I had worked in Chapel Hill, Carrboro City Schools, but I ended up becoming a generalist and tried to build a policy agenda that worked across all of those areas. And so that's part of what attracted me to going to the Justice Center was I can continue to work on everything I worked on in the General Assembly pretty much, and do so will feel like I'm playing offense, because when you're inside the General Assembly, as my colleagues who are still there will tell you, you end up playing a lot of defense.
10: Right. You're trying to stop horrible things
11: from happening. Yeah. And when that's part of the role of the Justice Center as well. But it feels good to have a team with me that is working on the positive things as well as stopping the negative.
10: So just a question I'll ask you, just as someone that served locally and have obviously a lot of friends, you know, that have gone state, federal. Why is it that when you get into that legislative environment with the Republicans and Democrats, and that it doesn't run like a county commission or city council, where you don't have this, even when you don't get along, you try to like come to some collegial, you know, understanding? Why is it that it operates the way it does?
11: That is a fantastic question, Randy. No one has ever asked me this question. Kudos to you. Ring the bell. Ding. It's a good one. So a couple things, and this is a little random because I haven't thought about it before, but I think that people underestimate the amount of power that county commissioners have in this state. They can raise taxes and raise revenue. They get to spend it on a certain set of things. They have some level of control over criminal justice, schools, healthcare, you know, a whole bunch of things that at the very least they fund, even if they're not directly running it. And when you have that power, the other thing that comes with it as a county commissioner is you have a clear sense of place responsibility. Everybody knows their county very well. And so, you know, you were a local elected official in Chatham County, and I know that you represented one half of the county, and sometimes people feel like the other half of the county gets slighted, but the county commissioners have to represent the whole county, right?
10: Right.
11: In the General Assembly, there's 170 of us, 120 in the House, 50 in the Senate. That you don't all have a shared sense of place when you have that many people. Are we all there for North Carolina? Yes, but we all have a pretty small sliver of North Carolina, and none of us are elected statewide, whereas most county commissioners are elected countywide, or at least to a big portion of the county. And so I think with a smaller number of people and a better sense of place, commissioners are more likely to work together. And in my experience, I'll take Caswell County as an example. Caswell County, dependably Republican county, does generally have a couple of Democrats on the county commission because they have voting rights districts, but it's always going to be a Republican majority. I was a Democrat. I worked with Caswell County commissioners for most of my terms there when I represented them, and we always worked together well because even if we disagreed on the big red versus blue political issues, we agreed on what was best for Caswell County. It's just easier when you get down to that local level than when you're arguing about things, certainly at the cable news federal level, but also even at the state level. But what I also found that at the county level, even with Republicans or conservatives in a rural county like Caswell County, there were often times where I was able to make the case for them for what I thought was a more progressive solution that their county would benefit from than whatever the majority in Raleigh was proposing. And I would tell them, look, if I had it my way, I would do it this way. And they would often agree with me when I had the chance to persuade them of that. They had to have the chance to hear a different perspective from what they would hear coming down from the top levels of the Republican Party or any other think tanks.
10: So I agree with you on the way your assessment there, because it was my experience that even though I worked with people or served with people that maybe we didn't play cards together or go to the same church, you know, or watch the same news programs, when we started talking about issues that were local, as you're saying, community-wide, we could find ourselves saying, yes, we want public transportation, yeah. Things that when on the bigger sense, if you presented it at the macro level, they'd say, oh, I'm against that. That's government waste. But then when you start talking about how it is helping people, like folks get to work, they might not be able to afford a car.
11: Yeah. How do you get to the local medical center? Or can we have a wonderful senior center? Can we get some public transportation for seniors so that more seniors can get there? Because we got a lot of people who are shut in our community. Those are easy things to find agreement about and try and find solutions on. And I love the way you framed it about somebody might say, like, yeah, I want to get some public transportation vans for seniors. But on a bigger level, they might say, oh, I hate all the government waste on public transportation. What an opportunity to engage people in thinking about policy differently. It always matters when it's your own backyard and the people that you love and care about.
10: It certainly does. I remember one of the ways that I convinced some folks, because I didn't have a vote. I just chaired the meetings with the mayor. I would say things like, well, I brought these three – this is a true story. I brought these three cups of coffee into our chambers. This one costs $1.37. This cost $1.42. This cost $1.57. Why do we have these cups of coffee, Mayor? I said, well, because for a cup of coffee a day per taxable parcel, we could afford X. Are we so poor we can't afford a cup of coffee a day as a board?
11: Yeah.
10: And no one wants to say couldn't afford to buy a cup of coffee.
11: Right. Right.
10: But you have to reduce it to the lowest common denominator, and a lot of people aren't willing to make those arguments in these cases. I was just curious because
11: – Well, think how much you could have now when a cup of coffee costs a lot more than $1.47.
10: Oh, yeah. Now you got $5 for $5, you know. It depends now what's in that cup of coffee. So, you know, I think that affordability part you're talking about at the Justice Center – I always thought that getting out of your silos between like affordable housing or affordable living isn't just the housing. It's the energy. It's the transportation. All these other components. That's what you're talking about.
11: That's right. That's right. It's about how people live their lives. And you know, local officials who have taxing authority do have to think about what is the level of tax burden you put on people that is part of the affordability equation. But you know what the General Assembly gets to decide that local elected officials don't get to decide? The General Assembly gets to decide how you can set tax rates so that some people pay less and other people pay more.
10: That's right.
11: In almost every local tax, you have to do it across the board. So you can't give your senior citizens a break very easily on property taxes, for instance. You can do the homestead exemption sometimes. But it's not easy to figure out who we're going to try to make them pay less and who we're going to try to make them pay more. You got to do it across the board. The General Assembly can do things like a graduated income tax. And I know just this week there were proposals introduced for a millionaire tax. And, you know, England right now has a really interesting movement that has a hashtag that says tax wealth, not work. I like that kind of thinking. You know, we have a lot of people who have gotten rich in this country and in this state off of investments that government has given them and their businesses to help them prosper and flourish at amazing levels. And they need to pay back. And there are so many mechanisms in tax code and banking, et cetera, for people to avoid paying taxes on how much money they really have. And if we could tax wealth, not work, it would be a people first agenda.
10: It's funny you mentioned that issue about wealth, because I've seen a couple of funny reels online where they talk about the billionaire class saying, well, you can't tax my wealth because, you know, how are you going to – I'm not really wealthy. I have all this stock. And how are you going to say what it's worth, right, even though it's worth billions of dollars? And he says –
11: pretty easy to do the
10: math. So on that argument, they're saying you can't tax me there because it's all unrealized cap gains.
11: Right.
10: He said, but on the flip side – they use it as collateral to get loans. So when a bank is actually deciding to lend money, it's suddenly a hard asset with a value.
11: Right.
10: But when you're talking about taxing it, they claim it's amorphous.
11: Right.
10: And it's unrealized gains.
11: That's right. And that if people understand the financial mechanisms there, that is how you have people who are billionaires and have zero income. Is all of their wealth is in stocks, and you're like, well, don't they have to sell the stocks? Wouldn't that be taxed? No, they don't, because what they do is they get low interest bank loans against the value of their stock, and they just keep leveraging that people are willing to give them money, and they buy yachts, and they don't have to pay taxes.
10: No, and they can create trust. They can do all kinds of mechanisms to avoid taxation.
11: That's right. That's right.
10: And I think one of the issues is that a lot of the, you know, the folks out here just – that are working and every day, they don't really understand this finance, or it's very difficult to explain it. And it just goes in one ear and out the other.
11: They don't. I mean, if you're a person away from hourly wage, you don't need to understand how billionaires finance their yachts. You got to figure out how to pay your grocery bill. But you know who should understand that is state legislators and members of Congress, because we not anymore. It's not me anymore.
10: No,
11: they have the responsibility to figure out a system of taxation that relieves the burden on those who are working the hardest and puts the burden on those who can afford the most. And we don't have that in North Carolina right now. And that's why we don't have fully funded public schools. That's why we have people who can't afford their health care, go broke over things like losing a loved one, or even people who go broke over having a baby. It is tough out there for working people, and it doesn't have to be. People deserve better.
10: It really is tough out there for folks. This is On the Porch at WCHL 97.9 FM and streaming on chapelboro.com. We're hearing from our good friend and former state senator, Craig Meyer. I could just go all day talking about that, because I think that this group of people that you're referring to is a heck of a lot larger than people really understand.
11: Oh, it's most Americans.
10: It's like 99%. Like,
11: well, we had that campaign, remember? Yeah, the 99%?
10: It's like, if you really look at it, nobody can really afford anything, because, you know, when these prices go up, you really start to feel the pinch.
11: And so here we are. North Carolina doesn't have a state budget, and most families are having to cut their personal budgets, right?
10: Right.
11: And those two things are connected. You have a state leadership that has delayed giving tens of thousands of North Carolina state employees a meaningful raise to keep up with the cost of inflation, and retirees for that matter. Like, none of these folks are getting money to keep up with the cost of inflation. Why? Because they're in a battle over how quickly they can cut the taxation rate to zero, literally zero. 0% taxation rate is what they're cutting to for corporate tax. Their proposal last year for the personal income tax was to cut it down to 2%. And if you cut that far, there's not enough money to pay for what our basic needs are. But even if you're an anti-tax person, because you're a working person, you think they should cut all the taxes. I don't want to pay taxes. I bet you agree with this. I bet you believe that corporations should pay at least as much as you do. And right now you're paying twice what corporations are paying in North Carolina.
10: That's an excellent point. In fact, if you look at the data all the way back to post-war, corporations have seen their tax burden consistently go down.
11: And here in North Carolina, we have the lowest tax burden on corporations in the Southeast. We could easily have the same tax rate as every state around us, and you would have no arguments about, oh, we need to be more competitive for business. We get plenty of business here. We're doing great on that front. I hope we continue to, because we need all the jobs and all the revenue. But the revenue is taxes.
15: Right.
10: I mean, when a lot of folks go into the General Assembly and they like to talk about business and running it like a business, but they don't consider that the revenue taxes – they don't think about the revenue side of it. I've often thought, how do you cut your revenue – and expect to be a profitable business if your revenue is taxes?
11: I mean, they honestly believe, and when I say this, you will say that the math doesn't add up there, but they honestly believe that the reason why North Carolina has increased its revenue year after year since they've been in charge is because they cut taxes. Now, what they're missing, of course, is they're missing that the population has gone up.
10: The population's increased.
11: And that the economy has gone up. And so both of those things increase your tax revenues as well. So they've been able to keep the level of revenue relatively stable, or at least, you know, above what they're spending. But now that is about to shift, because now the tax cuts have gotten to the point where all of the independent fiscal analysts – the ones at the General Assembly, the one in the governor's office, everybody outside, all agree that we are soon going to be in what they call a structural deficit, which means that you start to not be able to raise enough money to pay for the services that you're committed to. So then you think, okay, well, what do they do then? Well, that means, of course, then you have to start cutting services. Well, whose services do you think they're going to cut? First of all, the answer is our services, the public services. They have to cut public schools. They have to cut transportation. They have to cut the things that we all depend upon. They're certainly not going to cut their corporate tax breaks to all the corporations that they want to give them to.
10: Right. Because when they're doing the math, and the math's not mathing, they don't. A lot of times you won't see that calculated or shown in the equation.
11: Right.
10: And so you're like, we have a deficit, but they don't say, well, part of it is that we gave these tax breaks or these tax credits, or we did. We had on before Lisa Sorg, and we were talking about her articles about data centers, which the governor has been talking about. Well, part of the issue is tax breaks.
11: That's right. Data centers are basically not taxed at all right now. And that was done in order to start to lure data centers here in the pre-AI age. And it did work with Apple and Google opening major data centers here. But here we are now, where we see people who want to pop up data centers all over, and the public has realized that the data center might generate some property tax revenue, but it sure doesn't create a lot of jobs. You got a couple of security guards over there and a guy running the HVAC, and that's about it. And people, when they want a big business in their backyard, they want a big business that has jobs, not one that hums along and sucks up all their energy and drives up their electricity bills.
10: I mean, the econometrics of that don't actually work, because usually what you're describing, you get a manufacturer, or I grew up, you know, around Chicago, the old school steel plant.
11: Yep.
10: It was about 3-1. So like, you know, when people got paid, you got about $3 for every dollar in payroll circulating. Well, if you don't have that many employees at the data centers you described, there's very little money circulating in the economy.
11: That's right. That's right.
10: And that's ultimately what actually creates local and sustained prosperity.
11: Yeah, that's right. I think North Carolina has, you know, dozens of mill towns, right? And all of those mill towns, even though we're now in some cases probably 50 years or more past the closure of the mill, they still have that identity of when we all work together on something. And a data center will not give you that identity back. There are types of business development and community development that will give you that sense of identity back. There are some examples in North Carolina of places where we have seen collective economic growth. Like Rocky Mount's a great example, where Rocky Mount has built itself out of a very difficult era and into more prosperity by investing in a combination of small business development and tourism. And they're more prosperous now than they were 25 years ago because of that. And people have a lot of pride in Rocky Mount, where 25 years ago, they probably didn't. But you won't get that out of a soulless building. You get that out of people working together, whether they are working together on community endeavors or business endeavors or whatever it is. Nothing can replace the experience of people working together.
10: I mean, I love the way you put that, because both of us grew up playing team sports. You're taller than me, but I grew up in Indiana playing basketball, among other things. And there's something to the whole, if you play team sports, yeah, the team endeavor, that you don't get when you're playing alone online.
11: That's right. I think that it is fascinating how young people are building social communities online today. But for our generation, for sure, I think that the sports metaphor for community development is the right one. How do we all get on the court and have the same goal? It goes back to your question earlier on why is it easier to do stuff at the county commissioner level than it is at the General Assembly level. And honestly, when we succeed at it at the General Assembly are the times that we are able to do that. You know, kudos to Governor Cooper for his two giant successes in his term. One, expanding Medicaid. Second, committing the state to carbon neutrality by 2050. Like if you really think about the fact that we've been in a conservative era for 15 years and you say, oh yeah, do you know that under Republican legislative control, North Carolina expanded Medicaid and passed a major climate change reduction bill? People wouldn't believe that. It seems absurd. But under Governor Cooper's leadership and with Republicans being willing to be on the same team, even though they had different reasons for wanting those things than Governor Cooper did, you're able to get towards big, audacious goals. That is the type of leadership that this state needs if it wants to be the beacon of the South again.
10: I concur. In fact, to your point about a lot of things we're talking about, I saw today some information Carolina Forward put out about the GDP of counties and how Mecklenburg and Wake, their domestic product, their economies had gone from like 29% share of the state to like 38%. And 90 of the counties that are these rural counties, their share of the gross domestic product of the state has shrunk.
11: Right.
10: Even with the lowering of taxes and everything else.
11: Yeah. I mean, this is why Phil Berger lost his reelection campaign in Rockingham County, because once he failed to bring them a casino and they didn't want a casino, they started to look around and say, wait, you're the most powerful guy in the state and our hospital is about to close and we lost our biggest employer a few years ago and the building's still vacant and everybody here is getting older and sicker and all of our kids are moving out of the county because nobody wants to live here after they finish high school. Like, if Phil Berger, if you're the most powerful person in the state, how come you couldn't take care of your home county? And the answer to that is not that because Phil Berger doesn't care about Rockingham County. It's because Phil Berger has prioritized the big business interests that have fueled this widening disparity in our state between our urban core and our rural counties. And, you know, a lot of people will say the Republicans are not particularly friendly to cities, and they're right. But they sure are friendly to the businesses that fuel those cities.
10: That's a very good point. We're going to take a quick break. Please stay with us on the porch to hear more from our guest, Greg Meyer, who is the new executive director of the North Carolina Justice Center.
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15: 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Garbage collection, local transit, and more. The observation of Memorial Day on Monday, May 25th will affect local government services around the Orange County community. 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The band Knockout Artist stopped by this week following the release of their new album Ramshackle Deluxe. And Justin Ellis of Ravery joined us ahead of the release of a compilation album called Bargain Bin, the studio recordings 2015 through 2025. Next, read our latest columns. On the latest This Just In, Gene Bolduc breaks down what Memorial Day means in our current political climate. And on the latest Little Big Moments, Andrew Taylor Troutman reacts to Eric Church's UNC commitment address and reflects on his own history with the guitar. It's all on chapelboro.com.
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9: Welcome back to On the Porch. Randy Voller and his friends bringing local flavor with zesty conversation. Come on up and grab a chair.
10: We're here on the porch with our good friend Greg Meyer, and we're talking about all things North Carolina Justice Center. So I guess just the question I have to ask is, you're coming into this job. I know you're excited. You know, what are your goals for 2026 and beyond?
11: So I am really excited to go to the Justice Center. This is a job that I've wanted, thought this would be my next step in public service for more than a decade, because I love this organization so much and believe it's so important. So what should we do? So the Justice Center covers these big policy areas that is pretty much everything that's in a people first agenda: education, health, workers' rights, immigrant rights, et cetera, criminal justice, affordability, all these important things. And we have every tool in the toolkit. We have lobbying and policy and research. We have persuasive communications. We have community engagement. And we have litigation, both civil litigation for individuals so they're not getting exploited by landlords or bad consumer practices, and also impact litigation like class action lawsuits or constitutional lawsuits. So we are the state's one-stop shop. And we have a 30-year tenure of success across all those areas, but here we are in a North Carolina where we've been in a 15-year period of conservative legislative rule and really a pretty bad period in public policy for the people of North Carolina, even though it's been a prosperous era for some people. The Justice Center needs to be one of the tent-pillar organizations across the state with many partners. We're going to work on two things. Number one, we need a long-term strategy for turning this state around, creating a better, more livable, affordable state with more opportunities for North Carolinians. One thing I learned on the political side of this game is that in politics, you're always just focusing election cycle to election cycle. But turning North Carolina around for people will require more than any political party could do between election cycles. We need a 10-year plan, a 15-year plan. And we want to collaborate with nonprofit advocates around the state and with community organizers and with litigators on thinking about how do we gradually move this state towards the people first agenda that we can all collectively agree upon. The second thing that we have to do besides that convening and strategy work is we have to do persuasive communications to get more North Carolinians to buy into that vision. Because another thing that I learned in politics was that you can elect the best people available and send them to represent you. But because of the many, many factors and forces that they face, the one that I think is the most powerful is fear. Fear of loss of status, loss of position, whatever it is. Because of all the factors that they face, even the best people aren't guaranteed to always do the right thing unless the people demand it of them. It goes back to the great Frederick Douglass quote of power never sees without demand, never has and never will. And so in my new position, I don't actually care if Democrats or Republicans are in charge, if we're working with people who will get us the agenda that the people need. Our job at the Justice Center is to support every policymaker who wants to put people first, to consider the policies that do so, and to hold them accountable when they don't. They should be equally parts excited to work with us because of how we can assist them and scared of us if they don't follow the agenda that we're trying to put out.
10: Many, many years ago, I sat in a room, a lot of thinkers on this topic, and I remember saying to them, you know, one of our problems, and this is, you know, before we got into the cycle we are now, just after the General Assembly, it was like in 2011, I said, you know, what we need are Teddy Roosevelt Republicans. You need people, because we already had on the Democratic side, you had conservatives, you had liberals, you had progressives, you had everyone in there fighting. But what we needed was some of those progressives on the Republican side to start kind of connecting. We used to have that in this country where, you know, that's how we got the Civil Rights Act.
11: That's right. I mean, you know, I think we're in the middle of a major political realignment. I think that the advent of Trumpism, it means that there is absolutely a political realignment going on. And I think that many people have pointed out the risk that the alignment is that one party is becoming the party of educated elite and the other party is becoming the party of angry populists. And there's certainly people who are stuck between the two and don't know what to do. But the alignment's not over. And my hope is that the alignment actually benefits both political parties. My hope is that once the Trump fever dream breaks, that both the Republicans and the Democrats take a little bit of the angry populism and understand that we need to change priorities about what we prioritize and who we prioritize in this country. And we can argue about the right way to do it, but we need to put people first, and we need to take care of the working people who drive this economy. No company thrives without its workers showing up every day and giving their duty to that company. No community thrives without people having meaningful jobs where they go to work and opportunities to take care of people who can't work, whether they be children, grandparents, disabled, whoever. And both political parties know those things are true. They both do. And so what are the policies that both parties can agree upon in order to take care of those working people who drive things in communities and in our economy?
10: Well, the great irony about what's happening out here is with this push toward artificial intelligence or language learning models and data centers, which you need to house that, it's a push toward replacing a lot of workers, but specifically now white-collar workers. I mean
11: – yes.
10: So when you said earlier a data center doesn't create jobs because there's not a lot of people working there.
11: It might cost jobs.
10: It also means that it's housing AI that, yes, costs jobs.
11: Yeah. I mean, I think there are certainly futurists and labor economists who understand better than I do of what's likely going to happen there around what types of jobs really get hurt and what we have to do for those people. But, yeah, white collar, you know, what we call pink collar, kind of the low level administrative jobs that tend to get filled a lot by women, those types of jobs are probably highly at risk. I do think that we have to consider what the economy looks like and how we take care of folks. But there's also pieces of this economy where we will always need people. You always need people who can build things with their hands. You always need people who can care for other people.
10: That's right.
11: And we should, while we're thinking about what AI takes away, we should be thinking about what we build and do for each other in those other areas of the economy.
10: Folks, you're listening to On the Porch on WCHL 97.9 FM and streaming on chapelboro.com. A lot of the blue-collar jobs, plumbers, electricians, HVAC contractors, they're not going to be replaced by AI.
11: They cannot be. Farmers can't be.
10: No. But my earlier guest, in fact, I've mentioned this a couple times on the show, Elon Musk gave this wild quote on a Joe Rogan show where he cites – he doesn't cite Andrew Yang, but the concept of, well, it's going to be really rough when we do this AI and we're going to have a universal basic income, but he realizes that's not going to cut it. So he calls it universal high income. Like suddenly we're going to have all this money to pay everyone a six-figure income. I don't know how that's going to work. They are trying hard to sell this concept of this new world.
11: I love a social safety net. I am not opposed to universal basic income in concept.
10: I'm not either.
11: But I know how much value people get from work, and I don't want to give up on that. I know how proud it makes people to go to work every day and come home and be able to take care of their family after what they did that day. And I know how hard it is for people when they don't have work, whether it's by their choice or otherwise, how hard it is to find what their role is, how they define themselves in this world, and how they take care of their families. And so whatever the fantasies are of Elon and the rest of the futurists, I think the reality for advocates like us at the Justice Center and for public policymakers needs to be that we always have to remember that we have a primary responsibility to provide people with opportunities for meaningful, well-compensated, and safe work.
10: Hear, hear. You won't get any argument from me.
11: You've been fighting for that a long time.
10: I mean, that's the bottom line. Yeah. I mean, people feel proud when they actually – and when people respect them and when they're making a livable wage.
11: Right. That's right. Look, you know, you want to be able to take care of your family. You want to be able to make sure that you have a retirement. You probably want to be able to take them on vacation every year. If you can have those things and you feel like you're respected and appreciated for what you do, then you're probably a pretty happy person.
10: I mean, one of the wildest things is that in one regard in our culture, there's a lot of – animosity toward organized labor, collective bargaining, but there's a lot of love for professional sports, and they're all unionized. Every one
11: and
10: of
11: rich.
10: Them. And rich. And the only reason they're paid and the only reason they get compensated for their injuries and healthcare is because they're unionized.
11: Yep.
10: And one of the favorite teams that I have lots of friends that grew up loving, the Packers. That's owned by the community.
11: Yeah. It's a socialist football team.
10: It's a socialist football team. Yeah. And yet we hear it doesn't work.
11: Probably better to say it's a cooperative football team, right? Because, I mean, they're probably a little bit more profit-focused than a socialist football team might be. But it's a cooperative. And, you know, we have great examples of workers' cooperatives in North Carolina. We have Weaver Street Cooperative here, of course, but there are – many, including manufacturing cooperatives in North Carolina. Another area that I know you're interested in where I think we actually need to advance cooperative law is in trailer park community, mobile home park community
10: yes.
11: cooperatives. I had a bill that worked on that you know, even right here in Orange County, we have 99 mobile home parks. People don't even realize we have that many. 99. Almost all mobile home parks in the entire United States are somewhere between 50 and 70 years old. That's when they were all basically built.
10: That's right.
11: And most of them have housing stock that is at the end of its lifetime. And
10: right.
11: so you have people living in substandard housing with really poor conditions, and it's becoming a social crisis. And most of them are family owned. So the owner now has an incentive to sell the property because you can't repair the mobile homes that are on them and the property is valuable to developers. Well, then all those people get displaced. What if we created a privilege in state law? It doesn't have to be a guarantee by any way, but at least an opportunity that mobile home residents could form co-ops to buy from their owners so that they could have permanent housing on the same land that they're living on right now. Won't work everywhere. But at least it would be an opportunity. I also talked with Habitat for Humanity about models that have worked in other states and how they might work here in North Carolina for over time taking a mobile home park and getting rid of the temporary housing of a mobile home and building stick-built structures and having the same families move right back in. So you get to keep your community. You live in a better house. Everybody wins.
10: I mean, you could go modular right on top of this.
11: You could.
10: A better quality built product right on that path.
11: Exact same place. You could use 3D printing. There's all kinds of technology you can use and keep that community intact because –

0: my mom going, you know, yep. with her husband nationwide. Most of the people living there are there long term.
1: We were in Western North Carolina last weekend, and I was pointing out to Kim, my wife, some of the mobile home parks that clearly have become permanent residences now, some of which are RV parks,
0: mm-hmm.
1: but one of which we see every time because we drive right by it to go to my parents' house isn't even an official RV park. It's just clearly somebody who has land where they've rented out spaces for people to put their RVs that now it's become a permanent little community because that's the only housing they could afford.
0: Exactly. So if people want to interact with the Justice Center, reach you over there, where do they go to get in touch if they're interested in the things you've been talking about?
1: Sign up at ncjustice.org. Make sure you're on our newsletter. We send out updates about what we're doing, but we also send out regular call to action. So you know here's what's happening at the Capitol or around the state, and you need to speak out now. We give you easy ways to do that. And I'm going to continue my writing at my Substack, just Greg Meyer. You can look up Greg Meyer in Substack. Make sure you spell it the way that my mom did, G-R-A-I-G, and you can find me there. But we would love to have more people engaged with the work we're doing at the Justice Center. Thanks for having me here.
0: Well, it's been great to have you here. I want to thank you so much for chatting with us on the porch. 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
1: ABC News, I'm Dave Packer. A suspect is dead after the Secret Service says he opened fire at a checkpoint near the White House. Multiple officials tell ABC News the alleged suspect is a 21-year-old who was known to the Secret Service and tried to get past another checkpoint, telling officers he was Jesus Christ. In Orange County, California, fears of a potential chemical catastrophe. Emergency responders trying to prevent an explosion of chemical tanks. ABC's Jack Lindley.
2: Several tanks that are holding thousands of gallons of a chemical, and if one of them blows up, they're concerned about a chain reaction, right? Like this massive explosion, mushroom cloud of chemicals that can result from this.
1: President Trump's Saturday saying that a deal to end the three-month war with Iran is, quote, largely negotiated and would include opening the Strait of Hormuz. But two sources tell ABC News that Iran is not signed on to the deal yet. There's no guarantee they will sign. This is ABC News. A scary situation in Southern California as a major chemical leak in Orange County is threatening to create an environmental disaster or even a massive explosion. More than 50,000 people have been asked to evacuate the area. Mechanical issues with SpaceX's booster and Starship engines caused the launch to be postponed from Thursday to Friday, but it finally got off the ground. ABC's Andrew Dimbert.
3: SpaceX launching its biggest, most powerful Starship yet, this newly redesigned rocket blasting off from South Texas near the Mexican border. This was the company's 12th unmanned Starship test flight, deploying 20 mock Starlink satellites in space during the flight. NASA is counting on Elon Musk's Starship for its Artemis program. This test flight was supposed to launch Thursday, and while there were some mechanical issues with the booster and Starship engines when the flight launched Friday, SpaceX is calling it a success.
1: Musk's company is headed for a historic initial public offering. It could make him the world's first trillionaire. Dave Packer, ABC News.
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7: 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The show is Exploring Your Creative Genius. This is the show that believes that creativity is so important that I won't define it, that I want you to come up with your own definition, the definition, the understanding that serves you best. And so I'm going to give you lots of behaviors, lots of perspectives, lots of insights into lots of prompts into what it means to be creative, so you can build your own multidimensional dynamic understanding of what it means to be creative. I mentioned earlier this year, I think I've brought it up in a couple of shows throughout the first part of this year, that I have a new book that I was writing, was publishing, and now is published, Common Ground for Us. And the U.S. is capitalized, so you can read that two ways, Common Ground for Us or Common Ground for United States. It carries a subtitle, this book does, Warning, this book makes folks optimistic. And so what this book is all about, folks, what I've done with this book, it's a skinny little book. I don't even think it's 100 pages. What I've done is I've taken 24 years of helping people be their most creative and entrepreneurial selves, and I'm responding to an insight that I had about 3, maybe 4 years ago now, that there might be some additional benefit to all this content that I've pulled together, not just to help individuals be their most creative selves, but maybe there's a way to speak to political leadership and show political leadership that there are smarter, more effective ways to, first of all, to see us, to see the citizens of this nation. And when they see the citizens of this nation in the way that I will be am urging them to see us in this book, that that should influence and affect their policymaking and their governance. So let's dig into this a little bit. You've heard me, if you're at all a regular listener to this show, it's where the title of the show comes from. You've heard me talk about the fact that research that NASA was a passive participant in, that research showed that 98% of us are born with such remarkable creative qualities that using NASA's grading scale on the same assessment tool that was used to determine that 98% of us are born with remarkable creative qualities, using NASA's a grading scale, those 98% of us score at NASA's creative genius level. That's where the title of the show comes from, Exploring Your Creative Genius. That's where the title of my first book comes from, Becoming a Creative Genius Again. So that's the piece of common ground that this book celebrates, that 98% of us are born with remarkable creative qualities, folks. I've had the opportunity to share that with certainly over 4,000 folks, probably approaching at this point 5,000 folks. A percentage of those are the general public at library presentations, at other community centers. But a big percentage of them, my content, my workshops are directed towards really very specific audiences, towards entrepreneurs, to artists, to military leaders and the folks that report to them, to business leaders and the folks that work for them, to engineers and scientists, to lawyers. Earlier this year, I had my first a workshop with a group of UNC doctors. And I can tell you, folks, with absolute certainty, with this many data points, with absolute certainty, that this common ground is as attractive to the left as it is to the right, is as useful to people who have as it is to people who do not have yet, is as useful to people in rural and small town areas as it is to people in suburbs and in big cities, and is as useful to an old dude like me, and it's even more useful to younger folks. I've got a nephew who just had a brand new baby girl, and it just floored me when I thought to myself that if that little girl lives to be just simply my age, and I'll be 75 later this summer, if she just makes it to 75, that means she's living to the end of this century into the next. And so here's another element of that the book explores. I had always had a slight orientation towards the future. I would tell folks, of course, you want to cultivate your creative qualities to be better prepared to make your way in the future. But increasingly, I've come to understand that our future is not unknown. It's unknowable. No one has any idea what the future has in store for us. I've begun to network with some professional futurists. And when they put together their 5 or their 7 or their 10-year plans for their clients, for municipalities or for large corporations, they will frequently qualify that finding with a line that says something very much like their most likely scenario isn't very likely. So when we are facing an unknowable future, a future of constant unpredictable change, a future of more dramatic disruptions like the one that we went through with COVID is what I used to say, but now the dramatic disruptions are very likely to come from the fact that, for instance, a congressional report came out just as this book was being published that predicted and warned that up to 60% of the jobs in our economy could be gone in the next 10 years due to robotics and AI. Now, the book is all about the fact that nobody can predict the future, so I don't think that's right. But I think it's indicative I think a very large number of jobs will be eliminated due to AI and to robotics. And so the best way for us to prepare for this unknowable future, it's rational, right? On this piece of common ground, we find the most rational and the most optimistic, both the most rational and the most optimistic stories of preparation for this unknowable future. Why is it rational? Well, of course it's rational to be your most creative, your most adaptive, your most resilient, your most ingenious, your most imaginative, your most collaborative self when you're facing the unknown, right? Whether that unknown is developing a new project for a business or whether the unknown is living your life, making your way into the future. Of course you want to have these qualities working for you. That's rational. And it's optimistic because it plays to our strengths. This is who we are. We are creative people. So when we want to cultivate those qualities to face an unknowable future, we should be very optimistic about our ability to do that because that is who we are. We're born with such remarkable creative qualities. So that's one reason why one should be optimistic. The other reason to be optimistic is because, again, it is rational. And a lot of people will get optimism from the fact that I'm calling upon you to do behaviors that are highly rational for you to be doing at this point in time. So come on back from the break, folks, and I'm going to tell you more about what we find on that common ground. And thank you very much for listening. I really appreciate it.
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7: 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In the first segment, I introduced to you that I have a brand new book coming out called Common Ground for Us. It's available now. You can buy it online. I sure hope that instead you'll call your favorite local bookstore and ask them to order it for you. I sure hope that you will do that and support our local business owners. So we talked about the common ground and where that common ground came from in the first segment. I began to explore what we find on that common ground. For instance, we find stories that are both rational and optimistic about how to prepare for our unknowable future. We also find examples of what I want to call commonwealth. I'm using commonwealth a little differently than perhaps you first understand commonwealth to be. Certainly not, you know, the form. Well, you know, there's a Virginia commonwealth. Of course, I don't mean that. I mean a dynamic that allows for resources to be used in the most highly efficient and effective fashion by each of us and all of us. And I'm mindful of the fact that there are folks who live of certain places on the political spectrum who might be hearing Commonwealth as sort of a secret socialism. It's not that. It's this instead. I spent a big part of the 90s helping first-time entrepreneurs start their businesses. So I've got a lot of experience. Before that, I was an entrepreneur myself. Spent a lot of, again, of the 90s helping first-time entrepreneurs start their businesses. I know that psyche. I know that community quite well. And so I believe that if you were to go to 10 first-time entrepreneurs and give them a choice, they can either start and grow their company all by themselves, or they can come over into this new venture incubator where they will bring their resources, their knowledge, their contacts, and the other founders, CEOs, will bring their resources, their knowledge, their contacts, and we'll bring those together and you'll share them. You'll contribute, but you'll also benefit from everybody else's contribution. My sense is that for sure 9 out of 10 of those first-time entrepreneurs will appreciate the significant benefit that they receive from participating in that commonwealth. Perhaps even 10 out of 10 will. That would not surprise me at all. So there's one example of Commonwealth. Here's one of my favorites. I spent a lot of my, you know, sort of grade school through high school years in the part of Illinois where farm country was still strong, slowly being eroded by suburbs. But I kind of have a passion for good old Illinois farmers. And so this is a story of an Illinois corn farmer who won the blue ribbon at his county fair 5 years in a row for the best sweet corn. And finally, having won it 5 years in a row, a local journalist notices this and arranges to come on out and interview the farmer about what the secret is. What's his secret for growing such extraordinary sweet corn? And so the interview is taking place. The journalist asks that question, what is your secret? And the farmer says, I'll tell you what, they're standing out at the farmer's cornfield when the interview is taking place. The farmer gestures over his shoulder and he said, when I harvest this crop, this year's crop, I will collect and save the very best seed corn for next year, for my crop for next year. I will collect that, save that, and I will distribute about half of that seed corn to the farmers whose fields abut mine, or immediately adjacent to mine. And the journalist said, well, what? You give this great seed corn to the farmers around you. Isn't that you helping your competition? And the farmer calmly explained that when the breezes blow and the winds stir, the pollen from the neighboring cornfields come to his field and pollinate his crop. And so he's learned that the very best way for his crop to continue to improve is by helping the farmers improve their crops. Is by helping the farmers, neighboring farmers, improve their crop. That makes it much more likely that his crops will improve. Isn't that a wonderful picture? A wonderful picture of the value of Commonwealth. This third example that I'm going to share with you was, in fact, labeled socialism at the time by many folks, and that's when FDR, President Roosevelt, tried to get the nation back to work by funding large public service works, right? Large projects, building dams and building schools. Let's just focus on one of them. Let's focus on the Lincoln Tunnel. I understand that this Lincoln Tunnel was already being planned and maybe even had gotten started when the Depression came along. The federal government took it over as one of Roosevelt's get-back-to-work projects. It's a piece of Commonwealth. It's owned by the citizens of New Jersey and by the citizens of New York. So it's a piece of Commonwealth. Folks, can any of you come up with the right way to calculate the extraordinary individual value that has been created over the years because of the presence of that Lincoln Tunnel linking New Jersey with Manhattan? Is there any way to calculate the commercial value, the personal value, the social value? How many small businesses had access to more customers and to more competitive vendors because of that? How many folks had more opportunity for more jobs on either side of the tunnel because of that tunnel? How many social relationships were enabled because of the presence of that tunnel? I've yet to find anybody who says I can figure out a way to figure out how much value was created, but it's incalculable, isn't it? That piece of commonwealth has had such significant individual value to each and every one of us. So I'm a fan of commonwealth, and my hope is that, and this book tries to show ways that, once we understand the extraordinary benefit, the high leverage benefit, how everybody benefits of commonwealth, that perhaps we can bring that perspective to discussions about our public schools. What if we started to see public schools as the neighborhoods or the small towns' commonwealth? And boy, the statistics are there, folks. Every dollar invested in a public school has an extraordinary $5 to $10 return to the community. When we invest in, not just budget for, but invest in, I urge political leaders to take that attitude, that you're investing in public schools for a couple of three reasons. Number one is because when it works, when you invest in something and it's proven to be a good investment, you want to invest more. When you spend, you sometimes want to reduce your spending after you've spent. But man, if you're investing and you're getting a great return, don't you want to include or increase your investment? Another reason why I urge folks to take an investment mentality is because you take care of your investments and you analyze them and you measure them. And dollars invested in public schools should be measured because they are so very effectively leveraged in the benefit that they create for their community. So when you come on back from the break, I'm going to tell you a couple of things that you can do personally to prepare yourself for this unknowable future, behaviors that you'll find nourished by our common ground.
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7: 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Folks, this book that I've been telling you about in the show is going to have its official launch on June 4th at Golden Fig Books in Carrboro. That's a Thursday night at 6:30. June 4th at 6:30 at Golden Fig Books will be a launch event. It won't just be me talking. I'm going to get folks that are there engaged in hearing your voices about this topic. You'll find a link so that you can RSVP. Golden Fig has limited capacity for us, so we do want to collect RSVPs so that we know how many people are planning on coming. You'll find a link to this event on chapelboro.com, on the local events calendar, and on the Things to Do tab. Look forward to seeing you there. Please, please come, and please let me know that you're coming. I appreciate it. You can also directly contact me. My name is Carl Nordgren, and my email is carlnordgren14@gmail.com. So here's a couple things that you can be doing to prepare yourself for a knowable future. You've heard this concept time and again. I'm so delighted whenever it rises back to the top, and that is you want to cultivate, intentionally cultivate the quality of being generous. Through my long, long life doing lots of different things, entrepreneurship, creative professional, fishing guide, bartender, I've seen time and again that when one is generous, that generosity is often generative. What happens when you're generous with somebody? They want to be generous in return. And so as we're all facing an unknowable future, to be in generous relationships with lots of folks will result in you having this robust asset, a social capital network. Research shows time and again that the very best creative asset you can possibly have is not your individual imaginative mind, as important as that is, and it certainly is, but it's having a network filled with people who've got their own imaginative minds, to whom you've been generous, and therefore from whom one would anticipate a generous energy returning. And so as we enter this unknowable future, to have a great network of folks who are eager to be of service to you, you've been generous to them. You've shared your time with them. You've given them a call and asked if there's something you can do to help them on their new project. You've introduced them to somebody that you thought they needed to know. You've shared an article with them that you thought they would love to read. And so you've got this network of folks to whom you've been generous who are eager to be generous in return. And they'll be generous in return by alerting you before you might have seen this particular piece of news, by sharing resources with you, by themselves introducing to you people that will be helpful for you to know. So be generous, and one of the great benefits of being generous is to build this great social capital network. Another place to exercise your generosity, one of the greatest gifts we can give each other, and this gift is just going to grow and grow and grow as we make our way in the unknowable future, is to give folks your undivided attention. To listen, right? When things are changing, when there's all these unknowns going on, we don't want to presume that we know and we're just, you know, going to kind of listen. We want to really listen. You want to listen generously. You want to listen appreciatively. You want to give, again, your undivided attention. When I make this point in a room with people, I'll pick up my phone and pretend that it's distracting me for just a second to make the point about how we live in this highly distracted world. And if you can just make sure that the person who is speaking to you knows that they've got your undivided attention, you know when somebody's really listening to you. And don't you feel honored? Isn't it great to be seen, to be heard when somebody gives you their undivided attention? Well, you, the listener, you also get benefits from this generous listening, this appreciative listening. Steve Jobs, when he was asked to define creativity, again, I won't define creativity, but Jobs came up with this nifty construct that I have embraced, and that is when, again, he said creativity is just simply connecting the dots. So make sure you have lots of dots. Well, that's what you're doing when you engage in close, appreciative listening to somebody's idea, to somebody's plan. You're collecting dots. And they're there in your subconscious, and they're there for when you need them. They'll serve you at some point that comes from this close listening. Now, the other thing that we want to do, let me now switch the word generous for appreciative. If you engage in appreciative listening, right, listen for the very best of what your friend is sharing with you, isn't it most likely that the first things that you're going to say are going to come from that appreciative place, right? And I have seen this happen, it doesn't happen all the time, that when I appreciate somebody's idea, say appreciative things about that idea, sometimes the idea appreciates. Well, if you have to critique the idea, your appreciation for it means, I'll use the phrase again, that you're standing together on common ground. And now your friend can hear your critique in a way that they would not have heard your critique, perhaps, if you hadn't come together on that appreciation, common ground for the idea. Again, my name is Carl Nordgren. My brand new book is titled Common Ground for Us. It's available now. We're doing an event June 4th at Gold Fig Books. You'll find Golden Fig Books. You'll find an opportunity to register for it on the Chapelboro website or reach me at carlnordgren14@gmail.com. I hope you have a wonderful week.
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17: 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Our elected officials are preparing to vote on local government budgets for the upcoming fiscal year, and with that includes the future for lots of different services. One of the biggest topics of debate so far this year, potential funding cuts for the Chapel Hill Public Library. Learn the latest on where discussions stand and what people are saying by reading our reporting. Also, one of our top stories from this past week, Carolina Performing Arts announced a new type of festival it will host across campus and downtown Chapel Hill next year. Find out what details are known so far in our article. And while Memorial Day honors fallen service members, it's important to honor the living ones as well. 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All of that and so much more on your favorite daily local news source, chapelboro.com.
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24: 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Dr. Deborah Stroman brings you stimulating sports and society discussions with some of the biggest influencing forces in sports and sports business, from athletes to owners. 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
25: The NAACP, Out of Bounds. The NAACP stands for the National Association for the Advancement of Colored People. It's the oldest, it's the largest, and most widely recognized grassroots civil rights organization in our country. It's dedicated to advancing justice, equality, and political rights for African Americans. Now, the overall mission is to ensure the political, educational, social, and economic equality of all citizens and eliminate race-based discrimination. The NAACP, just a few days ago, announced a new campaign, and it's called Out of Bounds. And as a Diamond Life member of the NAACP, as someone who has played college sports, coached college sports, I'm interested in this campaign. And there are many, many people all across this country who are paying attention to this campaign, Out of Bounds. Now, I am going to take a moment to read the actual language that went out in the press release, because there are many people talking about this, but I get a sense that not everyone has actually read the full charge. No representation, no recruitment, no revenue. We're talking about college sports. As it reads, across the South, Black athletes have helped build some of the most profitable college athletic programs in America, generating hundreds of millions of dollars in annual revenue. And at the same time, several Southern state governments are moving to limit, reduce, weaken, or erase Black voting representation by creating new unconstitutional voting districts. You can't have one without the other. Profiting off of Black athletes while also suppressing their vote is out of bounds. Universities can't actively recruit Black athletes without also advocating for their civil rights. And so this charge has created a buzz. It's created a buzz with athletes, with coaches, with administrators, with fans, with donors, with the people who are actually pulling the strings, setting the policies, and guiding how college sports will operate in this country. And so the campaign issues calls to action, not talk, but calls to action across three audiences. Black athletes and recruits are asked to withhold their commitments from targeted programs. Asking coaches and athletic directors, where does your university stand on voting rights? And to visit and seriously consider historically Black colleges and universities, as in HBCUs. Current college athletes are asked to use their platforms. Yes, they have a platform. To elevate this issue, to ask institutional leadership for public statements opposing racial vote dilution, and to consider all available options under the transfer portal. Fans, alumni, and donors and consumers are asked to stop purchasing tickets. Stop buying the swag, the merchandise, and licensed apparel from targeted programs, and to redirect that spending to HBCUs. As in their athletic programs, their scholarship funds, their NIL collectives, their bands, and their alumni foundations. People are talking about the NAACP Out of Bounds charge. So I see a lot of positives in this. Number one, it draws attention to the Republican gerrymandering. Yes, the gerrymandering to control Congress without asking the voters in that particular state what they want. They've effectively gutted the Voting Rights Act. Now, can Black people still vote? Absolutely. The question is, will we have representation that reflects most of our values and needs? No. This campaign also wakes up people to the need and the important work that the NAACP does. There are many across this country who feel that the NAACP is outdated. It's not current. Still holding fish fries, right? The NAACP is doing the work. Get involved. And if you don't think they're doing the work, get involved and help to make change. It calls out the sport industry, this campaign, which often gets a pass in terms of racial injustice. The disparities, the inequities exist in every system. Now, we hear about it in housing, healthcare, education, banking, and financing. These systems have major disparities, but oftentimes because we see Black athletes throwing, catching, diving, running, jumping, we feel that, oh, everything's equal in sports. Everything's fine. Not so. I think it also gives people options in the sport industry. As in, it's not saying don't go to college, don't play sports, don't receive an athletic scholarship. It's stating that athletes need to consider alternatives versus the historically white colleges and universities all the time, and in particular in these 8 southern states. So which states are we talking about? We're talking about the states where the Voting Rights Act has been deeply, deeply been addressed in a way that hurts Black representation, people of color. So in Alabama, University of Alabama and Auburn University, in Florida, University of Florida, Florida State, in Georgia, University of Georgia, in Louisiana, Louisiana State University, LSU, Mississippi, University of Mississippi, Mississippi State, in South Carolina, University of South Carolina and Clemson University, in Tennessee, University of Tennessee at Knoxville, in Texas, University of Texas at Austin, and Texas A&M. Consider alternatives. I think with the NAACP also announcing this charge, it helps people see the urgency of what is happening to this so-called democratic experiment. And then lastly, I think it's positive because young people are asked to step up and get involved. And young people have always sacrificed to make this country better, and oftentimes they're the leader, whether it's the young workers working with SNCC, with the NAACP, the Freedom Rides. Why should this generation get a pass? They're not dumb jocks. The athletes are being asked to take a pledge. I will not allow my talent, labor, name, image, likeness, family, or community influence to be used to enrich institutions and states that are working to silence Black voters. Until fair representation is restored, I commit to exploring HBCUs, institutions and states that respect Black political power, and programs that publicly stand with our communities. 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
25: Politics and sports, they go together. They can't be separated. The NAACP has announced a new campaign called Out of Bounds. And what is stating to the American public? No representation, no recruitment, no revenue. Black athletes have helped build some of the most profitable college athletic programs in America, generating hundreds of millions of dollars in annual revenue. And at the same time, several southern state governments are moving to limit, reduce, weaken, or erase Black voting representation by creating new unconstitutional voting districts. You can't have one without the other. Profiting off of Black athletes while suppressing their vote is out of bounds. Well, there are some problems with this. And as in having the results that the NAACP and many other people want. Want success with this campaign. And so I'll make note of some of the cons, some of the challenges with this campaign. Number one, you need major planning to run this campaign. And you need people who know the business of college sports. It has to be a long-term campaign to go from the Reconstruction Amendments, 13th, 14th, and 15th, to the Civil Rights era when Blacks officially, men and women, were allowed to vote, and then to where we are today. That is a lot of time. So to think that college sports is going to collectively move towards racial equity, racial justice, it's going to take more than 6 months. It's going to take more than a decade, in my humble opinion. But we all have to start moving in this direction. Sports does not get a pass. There are disparities. And to that end, I believe that this campaign is going to require an influencer or two or three, as in people who are going to make their statement of support publicly. Use the media. Use your economic power. Call it out. Influence is needed. I also think with a campaign like this, like many of the campaigns, many of the charges, many of the movements and protests over the decades, they can be easily disrupted. Because right now in college sports, it's all about getting the bag, getting the money, as in money over morals. You can just buy someone, buy their silence, buy their complicity. And I'm talking about an athlete, a coach, or an administrator. Don't comment on this. Don't go to that meeting. Don't take the time to learn. Don't get close to the community. Because if you get close to the community, you might learn about these disparities. You might actually feel them. I think another reason why this is going to be a challenging campaign is that people like separating sports from societal ills. Sports are our stress relief. It's a way to just go laugh and smile or pull your hair out because your team is not winning. All of a sudden, this athlete is not playing well, and you were hoping that this would be a great event for you and your friends, your family members. Who wants to think about politics? Who wants to think about racism and classism during the game, during the cookout? You don't want to be mad about what your favorite team or favorite coach or athlete is not paying attention to. But it's time. It's time to bring sports into this equation of racial justice. And not that this is new, right? This has been going on since the history of time, since the beginning of time. Disparities in sports. Another reason why this can be challenging, and I find that a lot of people are immediately going to this one aspect of the campaign, as in consider HBCUs. Now, I am not a product of an HBCU. I've gone to historically white colleges and universities my entire life for all of my degrees. And I fully support HBCUs. I guest lecture at them. I mentor their students. I appear at HBCUs where we talk and share and learn with one another. But I'll tell you this, I know sports business. I am a product of a Power Four program, the Atlantic Coast Conference, UNC, UVA. They have my time, energy, and money. I know about the college sport industry. And what I do know for sure is that HBCUs, most of them are not equipped to manage and nurture elite athletes. Coaching, yes, there are great coaches at HBCUs. There are great coaches at historically white institutions. But that's not what I'm talking about. I'm talking about the facilities to strengthen conditioning, the food and nutrition programs, the travel budget, the marketing. They are resource challenged. And that's no debate. There's a major funding gap. HBCU athletic programs operate on budgets that are a fraction of the size of Power Five, Power Four programs, which routinely exceed $100 million to $200 million of dollars. Total revenues for HBCU athletic departments generally fall between $15 to $18 million annually. You just can't compete. Now, does that mean that an elite athlete should not go to an HBCU? No, not at all. But just understand that the resources are not the same. And maybe that's part of the sacrifice that's necessary. UNC Chapel Hill spent a record $188 million on athletics the previous year. And NC State, the Wolfpack, they project nearly an $18 million deficit for the current fiscal year, primarily due to NIL, name, image, and likeness. And then lastly, I'll say, in terms of why this campaign might be a challenge, might be a bit difficult for folks to join in on, as a Black person, I'm a part of the HWCU experience, historically white colleges and universities. Again, UVA, UNC. And I own that university just like any white person.

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3: So the NAACP has announced their Out of Bounds campaign. Their charge to student athletes, to fans, to donors, to coaches, and to the universities to be more responsible, to be engaged with what is happening across our country. Several southern state governments are moving to limit, reduce, weaken, or erase Black voting representation after the Supreme Court's decision. The campaign currently identifies Tennessee, Louisiana, Alabama, Florida, Mississippi, Texas, South Carolina, and Georgia as priority states, and argues that their flagship athletic programs, 13 of them, are preparing to recruit Black athletes while those athletes' communities face political erasure. And so I've looked at the pros, I've looked at the cons, and I'm all in. We have nothing to lose. We are in a state of emergency. We are in a crisis state, although some people have the blessing, have the privilege to not feel it or will not awaken to the impact that it's having locally and nationally. But it's real. And so to the athlete, I say, do your homework. Understand that you do have options. You do have options. Consider other great, well-resourced, powerful schools. Consider HBCUs. You have options. And if one of those 13 Southern historically white colleges or universities, if that school works for you, go for it. Accept the scholarship. Play ball. Be successful. But I will also say, while you are there, while you are enrolled at one of these 13 Southern historically white colleges and universities, while you're there, don't turn your back on matters of justice. Don't believe them when they tell you that you aren't smart enough or you don't have the time to join the organizations on campuses that teach you how to be a good citizen, that teach you how to work with others besides your teammates, that give you guidance and insight on the patriotism of freedom fighters who made a difference in this country, whether they were white, brown, or Black. Get involved. See, I believe you have a responsibility to not just take care of yourself, but to take care of the community. Until the next time, be bold and be blessed. 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
1: ABC News, I'm Dave Packer. A suspect is dead after the Secret Service says he opened fire at a checkpoint near the White House. Secret Service police returning fire, shooting the suspect who died at the hospital. A bystander also shot. No agents were hurt. Multiple officials tell ABC News the alleged suspect is a 21-year-old who was known to the Secret Service after a separate incident last year. An ongoing response to the toxic chemical leak in Southern California forcing the evacuations of tens of thousands of people in Orange County over concerns of a chemical spill or explosion. ABC's Jacqueline Lee in Los Angeles.
2: Authorities say they are monitoring air quality and it is within normal limits, but warning residents to evacuate because if this thing explodes, they can't control which direction it goes.
1: President Trump said Saturday that a deal with Iran on the war, including opening the Strait of Hormuz, has been largely negotiated with Iran. Three Red Cross volunteers now among the newly reported cases of Ebola as an outbreak spreads in Central Africa. This is ABC News. The World Health Organization sounding the alarm about the growing Ebola outbreak in Central Africa.
3: There are now nearly 750 suspected cases, including 177 suspected deaths in the Democratic Republic of Congo. The UN Health Agency upgrading its risk assessment for the spread in the country to very high.
1: ABC's Alex Perchet, a U.S. Army veteran injured in the line of duty, and his family received a special gift just ahead of the Memorial Day holiday.
4: A dream coming true for Captain Luis Avila and his wife, Claudia.
5: Thank you.
4: The Gary Sinise Foundation and Wells Fargo teaming up at America's Ball for the Mall Gala in Washington, D.C. to present the Avilas with a surprise gift, an accessible car.
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10: Welcome to another exciting edition of the Financial Symphony, ladies and gentlemen. I'm Ron Stutz, along with John Stillman, your Chartered Retirement Planning Counselor at Rosewood Wealth Management. Oh, boy, we're going to have fun today, John. How you doing?
11: Are we? Good. I hadn't heard about that, but I'm
10: we're gonna
11: happy
10: talk
11: to
10: about
11: have
10: a
11: fun.
10: Lot of good
11: stuff. I like that shirt you're wearing.
10: Oh, thanks a lot, man. I appreciate that. And, you know, it's going to be the usual rough and tumble, just kind of, you know, we'll do a lot of joking around, as we always do, but there will be some serious stuff in here, too. Counting on you for
11: I'll take
10: that.
11: Your word for it. I'll do the joking. You'll be serious. That's usually
10: there you go. All right. I'm the straight man on the show. I'm really glad to hear that. Yeah. You know, doesn't happen often. You can go to meetwithjohn.com if you'd like to have a conversation with John about getting to and through retirement. And very seriously speaking here, I read this week, John, you'll love this. A silverback gorilla can lift more than 1,700 pounds. I'm sure that's been on your mind lately.
11: That is a lot of pounds. Well, this really shoots a hole in my theory. I've always wanted to have a pet gorilla that's basically my size so that I could, like, dress him up in my clothes and everything, and he can, you know, go answer the door like a butler and stuff. but the problem is, if the gorilla is my size, that means he's about 20 times stronger than me, which could present some problems. So I think this confirms it.
10: Yeah, he might take over your pickup truck. I can see a silverback gorilla driving a pickup truck.
11: Yeah. But seriously, though, if you could train a gorilla to do that, wouldn't that be awesome?
10: Oh, that would be great, man. Yeah. I don't know if I'd want a pet that big, though, that big and strong.
11: It's kind of the same problem as when your AI program becomes sentient and then takes over your computer.
10: That's true.
11: Same thing with the gorilla in your house.
10: You just never know, man, these days. I mean, it might very well happen. We might have a gorilla around here before long. You never know. Hey, yeah, let's talk about something serious here. A lot of people tell themselves stories when it comes to financial planning and life in general. Henry Ford once said, whether you think you can or think you can't, you're right either mm-hmm. way. He was trying to tell us that our attitude has a big impact on our success or whether we fail. Let's look at a few of the stories that some people tell themselves that may have impacted their financial behaviors and decision-making. John, I know you had people say to you, listen, I never had anybody teach me about money growing up, so I made a lot of mistakes.
11: Yeah,
10: have you heard that before?
11: While that may be true for somebody, it actually is true for a lot of people,
10: yeah.
11: You don't want to dwell on this. Like, you don't want that to become your identity. Well, you know, I never had anybody to teach me about money, so I just don't know about it. Well, no, it's not like something that you have to go to college to learn about, you know? I mean, you can learn how to do basic financial things without that much difficulty. So, yeah, maybe the habits aren't ingrained like you would prefer that they would be. And some of these behaviors that you developed and, you know, the neural pathways that got created in your brain as a kid maybe aren't the best habits and behaviors, but those things can change. It takes time and effort. So don't adopt this as your identity of, well, you know, I never had anybody to teach me this stuff, so what am I going to do? No, we're here right now to teach you. So, you know, reach out if you need some help.
10: Yeah, get in touch with John and have a conversation about that kind of mindset. That's not a good mindset to have. I'll admit that this next one, you know, applies to me. I've actually said this. I'm just not good with money. That's kind of a defeatist attitude.
11: All right, so when you say that, yeah. What do you mean? Like, when you say you're not good with money, what are you allegedly not good with?
10: I don't like dealing with it. I really don't like it, you know?
11: But what do you mean by dealing with it? Like, you don't like making it? You don't like spending it? What do you not like about it?
10: I love making it. I do like spending it. I'm really good at...
11: You don't like thinking about it.
10: Thinking about it. Yeah, exactly. I don't like, you know, paying the bills and things like that.
11: Yeah. Well, here again, this is I think, dangerous mindset to adopt. Well, you know, I'm just not a money person. I'm just not good with money.
10: Yeah.
11: That's fine if you don't like the minutia. Mm-hmm. But it is important that you understand big picture concepts, that, you know, you have the basics right. Like, I have more coming in than I have going out. You don't have to be, quote unquote, good with money to master those basic concepts. So here again, I'm very conscious of people adopting things like this as their identity. Mm-hmm. You being good or not good with money, that is not who you are. That's the thing you can very easily change about yourself, or, you know, contract the right help to make sure that if you do have bad habits or just poor aptitude for financial matters, that you're outsourcing that to somebody who is good at it.
10: Yeah, just in other words, call John Stillman. All right, I'll just cut to the chase here.
11: So. Well, one more. Let's, you know, put you back on the couch here. What do you think in your life made you not good with money, as you describe it? Like, was it just something that was never talked about in your house? Were your parents bad with money? Like, what? Where do you think that comes from?
10: All of that. When I was growing up, you know. They never had much money. They never taught me anything about money. And I never have used that as an excuse. You know, that's not, you know, I don't have to fall into that category, you know, because they did. But, you know, I just, you know, when I was younger, I did not take all this stuff seriously at all, you know, about the need to prepare for my life down the future. Mm-hmm. So, you know, I'm not proud of it. That's just kind of the way it is. So.
11: Yeah, we'll do an entire show on that someday. You can walk us through your entire childhood. Oh, we'll really dive deep. We won't make you do it today, though.
10: Really exciting.
11: Yeah.
10: Thank you. I'm sure everybody would love to hear that.
11: I think they would, actually. We won't actually make you do it, but it would be good radio.
10: All right. Well, we're talking about stories that people tell themselves, and I'm guessing that this next one is one that you've heard a lot, particularly in fact that we haven't had a major one in a long time. Some folks say, you know, based on what's going on in the world right now and everything else, they say that we'll probably have a recession soon, so I guess I'm screwed. You know, are there people that you know who actually, at least when they first got to know you, they felt that way?
11: Yeah, a lot of times people are always just like waiting for the next bad thing to happen. And sometimes it's just their personality. Like anytime the market is doing well, to them that means, well, the market's about to do badly because it can't do well forever. So if it's doing well now, the crash is coming soon. That's just the outlook that some people have on life in general. But then there are folks who get way too wrapped into the politics of assuming something is going to happen with the economy based on who's in office. I mean, I saw it leading up to the 2020 election. Everybody on the right side of the aisle was like, oh, you know, if Biden wins, like, I don't know about the market moving forward, which to an extent they were right, because 2022 was a bad year in the market, which I think you could argue was largely driven by all of the spending that the Biden administration did in the first year of, you know, him being president. But, you know, we were also due for a downturn in the market. So you can't pin it entirely on the Biden administration. And then on the other hand, like everybody on the left side of the aisle, when Trump got elected again in 24, he's going to crash the economy. He's going to destroy it. Well, we're doing pretty good right now in your stock market based accounts. So don't let the cable news cycle convince you, oh, this guy that you hate is going to make everything burn down around you. I mean, maybe, but it hasn't happened yet. So you probably want to be a little more objective about how you approach this.
10: You know what all that reminds me of?
11: What's that?
10: Thanks for noticing me. Nobody loved me. Nobody cares. Eeyore.
11: Well, so interestingly, I do have one client who is very much an Eeyore mindset. And she was referred to me by a friend of hers who has been a client for a long time. And every time I see the client who referred her, she just laughs it up. She's like, yeah, you having fun with Eeyore? I was like, you could have warned me before you sent her over here. Fine. Happy to work with her. Happy to help her out. You could have warned me a little bit about the Eeyore mindset before she showed up in the office. But we actually have her on a pretty good track now, and I've actually seen a bit of a change in her mindset now that she's been retired for a couple of years and starting to realize, okay, I see how the plan's working. Everything's going to be okay.
10: Yeah. Well, you know, Eeyore kind of reminds me of some of the people that I know, but we probably don't need to get into that. But, you know, there's also a mindset of I'm in a busy season right now, but I'll get around to doing some financial planning soon.
11: Mm-hmm.
10: That's
11: sure you will.
10: The old procrastination bug.
11: Mm-hmm. Yeah. My life for the last, 15 to 20 years, every year has been busier than the one before. So if you're waiting for the busy season to get over, I don't know that I would sit around waiting on. And now there certainly are times in life where you might have something that's going on for a particular season. And it's like, look, like let's pretend you're a CPA.
10: Yeah.
11: And it's tax season and your whole world, your whole year revolves around getting tax returns done every February, March, and April. Okay. Well, if a CPA says to me, oh, on March 18th, I'm just really busy right now, I can't get to this. Okay. I understand. It's a seasonal thing that makes sense. But when it's just your perpetual view of life, well, I'm too busy to get to this. No, you're always going to be too busy to get to it. At some point, you're going to have to make the time to do the work. Now, I say this as somebody who is actually very bad about this from a business standpoint, Ron. Mm-hmm. So, like, as an example, if I have a task that takes me 15 minutes to do every week, and if I would just spend today an hour and a half creating a system and a process that would make it easier to do that task moving forward, it would only take me 45 seconds a week after I set up the system. But every week it's like, no, I don't have the hour and a half available. I'm just going to do the 15 minutes a week for the rest of my life. For the next 95 years, I'll do the 15 minutes a week because I won't make time for the hour and a half. So I'm bad about that from a business standpoint, and that's why I've actually had to put people around me where I can be like, Abby, go design this. Lisa, go work on this. They can then create the system and save me the time moving forward because I'm not going to find the time to do it. So right. I see people do the same thing with their financial planning, though. It's like, well, I can't make the time for it. At some point, you have to.
10: Well, you know, the key to success, I've always been taught, is surround yourself with good people and let them and get out of the way. Let them do their jobs. You know, the last one I wanted to mention here, stories we tell ourselves. You have to have $1 million to retire, so I guess I'm going to be working forever. You ever had anybody say that to you?
11: Have I ever had anybody say that to me? Not in the last 25 minutes, but usually a couple times a week. And it's not necessarily always $1 million, right? Like sometimes it's just a fixed number that they think, well, I have to get to this in order to be okay. But for some reason, there is that magic associated with seven figures, with $1 million. It makes people think, all right, that's what I have to get to, because my brother-in-law Frank told me 11 years ago, well, you got to have $1 million to retire. He might, but you might not. I know people who have, and have clients who have less than $500,000, and they're going to be just fine. And I know other people who have $10 million, and it's not enough for them to have the lifestyle that they want to have in retirement. It's all about what we need your money to do for you, not what your neighbor needs, not what your brother-in-law needs. What do we need your money to do for you to have the life that you want? And some people live more simply than others, and they're very happy with that life. Some people have other income streams in place. Like maybe you were a state employee for many years, and that plus your Social Security gives you a really nice retirement income base. Mm-hmm. And you actually don't need much, if anything, from your investments to do what you want to do.
10: Different for everybody.
11: Yeah. Exactly. That's why we have to dive into the details of your situation. And if you'd like to start the process of doing that dive, your 15-minute retirement-ready phone call is a great place to start.
10: Okay, you can go to meetwithjohn.com. 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So, hope you will do that right away. You can do it right now, as a matter of fact, during the show. 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I'm Ron Stutz, along with John Stillman, and we're going to be right back.
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12: 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And finally, May is Bike Month, and the town of Carborough has been celebrating with events all month long. Last one will be Sunday, May 31st. Everyone's invited as the town wraps up Bike Month and heads into Pride Month with a ride into Pride starting at 6 p.m. at Carborough Town Commons. And for more information about upcoming events and happenings in our community, visit the local events calendar page on chapelborough.com.
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10: 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I'm Ron Stutz. Always fun to talk to John here on this show. And I got a quote of the week here for you, John. I know you love these quotes. And this one is a very serious one, and I think it makes a lot of sense. It comes from Booker T. Washington. And Booker T. Washington said, I have learned that success is to be measured not so much by the position that one has reached in life as by the obstacles which he has had to overcome while trying to succeed. I love that quote.
11: I do like that quote a lot. I like pretty much anything Booker T. Washington said. You ever read Up From Slavery, his book?
10: A long time ago I did.
11: Yeah, it's a good one.
10: Not recently.
11: It's a good book.
10: Yeah, absolutely.
11: Kind of makes any excuses you want to make in your life feel a little bit lame.
10: Yeah, that's true. That's true. Well, hey, let's talk about something that is certainly, that was a long time ago when he had that quote, and it still makes a lot of sense. But let's talk about something here in the here and now. For some people, when the market has been doing well, and it has for a long time here, it's easy to lose track of any potential downside. For other people, the market doing well just means that a crash is imminent. Sort of like that Eeyore conversation we were having earlier. It's doing great now, but, it's going to crash. You know, some people think that way.
11: Yeah, it's actually a great litmus test for how, like, half full or half empty you are.
10: Yeah.
11: Or like the, what do they say, the shooter's mentality in basketball. You mm-hmm. miss one, you do. You make one, you're on a roll.
10: Yeah.
11: Some people approach their investments that way, like, hey, things are going great. I got this figured out. Other times, like, all right, well, this is going well, but it can only last so long, you know?
10: Yeah, that's true. Well, let's talk about how to best be ready for a crash whenever it comes. And we talk about that a lot. You know, people ask you, when's the next stock market crash going to be? And, you know, you don't know the answer to that question. Nobody does. But preparing for a crash. Always have an understanding of how much risk you're exposed to, and that's something that you can do right away when you get together with John.
11: Yeah, we can quantify the risk in your investments very easily. We have a program that does that. You just tell us what funds you're invested in, what stocks you're invested in, how many dollars in each one. If you just hand us a statement, we can key it all in very easily and give you a risk score. So that's going to be a score from 1 to 99. 1 is all your money is in a savings account at the bank. So no risk at all. There's also no growth there, but no risk, right? So that's a risk number of 1. 99 would be like cryptocurrency, right? Highly volatile, could double or triple or go to nothing really fast, right? And so you can then see, all right, where are you on that spectrum with your current investments? And a lot of people assume that they're kind of middle of the road, maybe a 50, and we put in their investments and we find out that they're a 78. and the blood drains out of their face. And say, what? I thought I told my guy that I wanted to be invested more conservatively. Okay. Yeah. Well, that means different things to different people. So a good way to quantify your risk is to go through that little exercise.
10: Yeah. And, you know, I know that some people are absolutely shocked when they find out how much risk they have in their portfolio. And luckily, there are things that you could do to improve their situation right away. Yep. You know, another way that you can prepare for a crash is by protecting some of your gains as you go. You don't get a financial plan in place and just leave it there for the rest of your life. It requires tweaking along the way and staying on top of things.
11: Well, certainly, you don't want to walk away from the craps table too early, right? Right before your number comes up. I don't know if that's the way to phrase it. I don't really know how to play craps.
10: No, neither do I.
11: Let's say the blackjack table. You don't want to walk away from the blackjack table too early before... I don't know what the phrase would be there either. Anyway, you get the point, Ron.
10: So you do know how to play blackjack.
11: I know how to play, but I don't know what a clever phrase would be for this context. Oh, okay. And so you also don't want to stay at the craps table or the blackjack table too long, though, right? So how do you figure out when to walk away? Okay, I made some money. Can I make more? Or do I take my winnings and go back to the hotel room, right? And so usually... the solution is to hedge just a little bit, right? Take some of your gains off the table. Let other money continue to ride. I mean, one thing that I love to do, you know, when the numbers make sense, let's just suppose, Ron, that you came to me with $100,000. We plopped it into an account, and within a few years, it had doubled to $200,000. Mm-hmm. Well, what we might do, I'm not saying we do this every time, but depending on the situation, what we might do is take some of those gains off the table. Maybe we take $100,000 off the table. Now you have your original investment back. You stick that in your pocket and you have $100,000 that's house money, right? Let your gains continue to grow and compound from there. That's not going to be the solution every time. And it's probably not going to be that extreme that it doubles and then you take your original back. But, you know, conceptually, that's an idea of how you might want to approach this is, all right, I made a little money. Let me take a little bit off the table. Or maybe you have to take some off the table because you need to create retirement income out of it. And so, you know, maybe that would be a way to do it is just rebalancing and hedging a little bit from time to time. So that's actually a great place to give folks the opportunity for a 15-minute retirement ready phone call, because Ron, that exercise we just talked about of, you know, getting your risk score, understanding mm-hmm. how much risk you're carrying in your investments, very helpful for helping you see how well prepared you are for the next market crash. So let's give people the opportunity to sign up for that if they'd like.
10: You got to know when to hold him, know when to fold him.
11: You know, why didn't I?
10: Know when to walk away.
11: I absolutely should have gone the gambler route. And I don't know why I didn't.
10: I know you were thinking about it.
11: Well, I'm always kind of thinking about Kenny Rogers in some context. hey, when we come back from the break, actually, I'll tell you a Kenny Rogers story. But
10: anyway, oh, I can't wait.
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1: 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Let's get back to preparing for a crash. That's what we were talking about a moment ago, but John really injected a statement that that he knew a good Kenny Rogers story. And I'm interested in hearing that, so hey, lay it on us.
2: Well, this was almost 15 years ago when we were on a mission trip to Kenya. Mm-hmm. But for whatever reason, you know how Germans love David Hasselhoff?
1: Oh, yeah.
2: Well, Kenyans love Kenny Rogers.
1: Is that right?
2: In the same way.
1: I never would have thought that.
2: I don't know why, but they love Kenny Rogers. And so David Muchai, our guide in Kenya, he was talking about Kenny Rogers, and he was always singing The Gambler on our bus going back and forth to the village. We were doing the mission trip every day. And oh, I said, have you ever seen Men Who Look Like KennyRogers.com? Which, Ron, that was a website. It doesn't exist anymore. But it was a website that was just chock full of pictures with, get this, men who look like Kenny Rogers. That's why they called him Men Who Look Like KennyRogers.com. So I asked Muchai if he'd ever seen it, and he said he hadn't. And then I didn't think anything of it. And then the next morning, we're sitting at breakfast, and Muchai was very sleepy at breakfast. Muchai, you okay, buddy? He said, I stayed up very late last night looking at Men Who Look Like KennyRogers.com. Stayed up into the wee hours of the morning checking out those pictures.
1: Well, you know, I've never heard of that website, but I have heard of the website Men Who Look Like BobSeger.com. People have curious.
2: And you're the only one on there?
1: Yeah, the only one on there, as far as I know. So, at any rate, I like Bob Seger, so that's cool.
2: Well, it's funny that, like, young Bob Seger and young Ron Stutz don't look the same, but no, current age Bob Seger and current age Ron Stutz, yeah, identical.
1: That's right. And that guy is, I think he's like 81, something like that.
2: Yeah.
1: Anyway, I love his music. Let's get back to talking about preparing for a crash. And one thing that comes up on this show every single week, we talk about diversification, how important that is. Be sure that you're diversified in an appropriate fashion. And that's something that John Stillman can help you with.
2: Yeah, and the main thing here is understanding what diversification actually is and what it actually means. A lot of people think, well, if I have a whole bunch of different stocks, I'm diversified. If I have some tech and some healthcare and some manufacturing and some food, you know, I've got all the sectors of the economy covered because of all these different stocks I own. Well, yes, that is better than only owning tech stocks. You're at least more diversified than that. But the reality is, you still only own stocks. There's a whole lot of other asset classes out there that you should be exploring. So just because you're diversified within this one asset class doesn't mean that you're actually well diversified as a whole.
1: Okay. This ought to be a law, because so many people try to do it, it almost never works out. Don't try to time the market. A lot of people persist in doing that, and you know, they get in trouble that way.
2: Yeah, this is a conversation I've had dozens of times, if not hundreds of times, with folks who say, you know, I think the market is poised for a downturn. I would like to move my money to cash.
1: Yeah.
2: And if you're going to do that, keep in mind, you have to be right twice. You have to get out at the right time. So you have to be guessing correctly that you're at the top or close to the top right now. That's when you get out. Then you have to guess again correctly. All right, now we're at the bottom and I'm going to get back in. I'm going to buy at the bottom. If you could do that, great. And a lot of people tell me, yeah, I did exactly that back in 2008. I'm sure you did. I mean, I'm sure some people got it right. And even if you did get it right back then, that doesn't mean that you're going to get it right the next time. In fact, if anything, law of averages says you're probably not going to get it right the next time because you got it right the last time. So you're due to be wrong, right? Mm-hmm. And so many times people want to just move their money to cash, move their investments to cash with no plan for how to get back in. Now, if it's the kind of thing where it's like, all right, we've made our money, we actually need some cash to buy a house sometime in the next 12 months, let's go ahead and get that down payment set aside. Okay, well, that's different because we're doing it for a particular reason that fits your life, not just a nebulous, I don't know, seems like we should probably move to cash. That's not a good plan unless we have just a very clear picture of, all right, we're going to get out here. When the market gets down to this, that's when we're going to re-enter. Mm-hmm. But even then, what happens if you get out and the market just keeps going back up and you never find that re-entry point? So just don't try to time the market. Have a better plan than that.
3: Yeah, John doesn't have a crystal ball and nobody else does either. So, you know, timing the market, not a good idea. If you have a well-conceived plan in place, you don't have to panic when the crash comes, whenever that is, even though it might be a little scary. But if you're prepared, hey, you don't have to worry about that.
2: Yeah, and I have a number of clients who, you know, anytime the market's having a bad week or month or year, I could always count on these, you know, dozen or a couple dozen people to call and say, what do we need to do? What changes do we need to make? And over time, we're able to remind folks, okay, well, now hold on. We have this money here that's not even affected by this downturn. We have this money here that's actually doing better because the market is down. We have this money over here that, yeah, it's down some, but that's not money that you need for another 20 years, so you have recovery time. And sometimes it takes a couple of market downturns for people to develop the muscle memory of, oh, okay, now I remember we have a plan that does this, this, and this. I have these different components. I'm okay. I don't have to panic about the market downturn. It's not, Ron, like the possibility of a market downturn wasn't something we considered when we put your plan together. Of course, we thought about this as a possibility. And so you don't need to be taken by surprise or taken aback, if you're a client of ours, you know, when that crash comes, because we already baked it into the plan. It's all accounted for. So, yeah, if you're not sure where your risk stands, like I said earlier, you can get that risk assessment. We can help you with that. But more importantly, if you just don't have a plan in general, of course you're going to be more anxious about downturns in the market because you're kind of rudderless. You're directionless with your plan. You don't really have mapped out, okay, I need my money to do this for me and I need these dollars to do this. If you don't have that plan, of course you're going to be anxious when the downturn comes. So let's make sure that you have a plan in place so we can take that anxiety out of the process for you. So 15-minute retirement ready phone call is a great place to start in that planning process.
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5: 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Garbage collection, local transit, and more. The observation of Memorial Day on Monday, May 25th will affect local government services around the Orange County community. 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The band Knockout Artist stopped by this week following the release of their new album Ramshackle Deluxe. And Justin Ellis of Ravery joined us ahead of the release of a compilation album called Bargain Bin, the studio recordings 2015 through 2025. Next, read our latest columns. On the latest This Just In, Gene Bolduc breaks down what Memorial Day means in our current political climate. And on the latest Little Big Moments, Andrew Taylor Troutman reacts to Eric Church's UNC commitment address and reflects on his own history with the guitar. It's all on chapelboro.com.
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3: 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John Stillman is the orchestra conductor, making sure all those musicians in the orchestra hit all the right notes with their instruments, making sure that there's plenty of harmony, there's not discord, there's not financial noise. 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You can find him online at rosewoodwealthmanagement.com if you like, rosewoodwealthmanagement.com. But if you'd like one of those famous 15-minute retirement-ready phone calls, go to meetwithjohn.com, meetwithjohn.com, and you can make it happen.
2: A famous 15-minute retirement-ready phone call, he called it. In what circles are they famous? I'd like to know more about this.
3: We've been talking about it for years and years, so a lot of people have reached out and taken advantage of that opportunity. So, yeah, pretty well known.
2: Fair point. You
3: know, I've actually had people say to me when I've run into them in the neighborhood, you know, or in the around the community, say, you know, I heard you and John on the radio the other day. One of these days I'm gonna go get around to call and get my 15-minute retirement ready phone.
2: Yeah, and one of these days you're gonna do it, and then you're gonna come in and say, I should have done this 10 years ago.
3: Exactly. Yeah. It happens so often. So don't fall into that trap. Don't say one of these days I'm gonna do it. Go ahead and call today and you can make it happen. Or go to the website today and make it happen. All right. First question today in the mailbag is from Meg in Chapel Hill. And Meg says, I'm recently retired, and I owe about $25,000 on a home equity loan, and I pay about $500 a month on it. Should I pull from my retirement accounts to just get rid of that debt?
2: Well, I'd like to know a little more about the overall picture here, Meg. First of all, one question would be, is this your only debt? If so, that's good news. It's a pretty manageable number to get paid off. And, you know, you could keep paying $500 a month on it for, 5 years or so, depending on the interest rate, and have it cleaned up that way. And maybe you pay a little extra along the way and get it cleaned up quicker than that. That would be one approach. Now, I also would like to know what you mean when you say, should I pull money from my retirement accounts to get rid of that debt? If you mean like literal retirement accounts, your IRA or your 401k or any tax deferred account like that, we have to be really careful about doing that, because all of that money that you pull out is going to be taxable income. And we don't want to like bump you up into the next tax bracket just to pay off this debt. So maybe you would do it in pieces. You might take out $10,000 this year and $10,000 next year and get it done that way. Might be a better way to do it. We just have to know like where your income is, where you fall on that tax bracket scale, and determine, you know, how much might be a wise amount for you to take out in a given year. Now, the reason I say literal retirement accounts, because there are people, Ron, who colloquially refer to any investments as their retirement accounts, even if it's not a tax-deferred account like that. Like, you might just have some investments in a, what we would call a non-qualified account, a non-retirement account, after-tax money, where you could cash it out and just pay capital gains. So it's possible you could get $25,000 out of an account like that, and it only cost you a couple $1,000s in capital gains tax. If that's the case, then yeah, I might do that. I might sell some of those investments to get you the cash to pay off the equity line. That might be a very smart way to go. But you can see how there's a lot of different variables here, which is why we have to know the variables in your case so that we can figure out the best approach for you. But conceptually, hopefully that gives you a way to think about it.
3: Yeah, just got to, you know, always consider the tax implications. And John Stillman can do that for you. Okay, let's go to Hillsboro for the next question. It is Al. And Al says, I often hear that whole life insurance is a bad deal. But at age 66, renewing my term insurance seems to be almost as expensive. What am I missing here, John?
2: Well, let's take a moment to understand how each of these insurance policies work. So what's happening with the term policy? Let's say you're getting a 20-year term policy, and let's say you're 40 years old. Well, you're making a bet that you're going to die in those 20 years between 40 and 60, right? Mm-hmm. Sounds morbid, but like technically that's what you're doing.
3: It does.
2: You're placing a bet on you dying in the next 20 years. And it's not going to cost you very much. And the life insurance company is making a bet that you're not going to die in those 20 years. And if you do die, it's going to cost them a whole bunch, a whole lot more than you paid for it. Because, you know, law of large numbers, that's the thing that life insurance operates on. Law of large numbers says, of all the people between 40 and 60, how many of them are going to die in that period? Some, certainly, but not most, not even close to most. A small percentage of that cohort of the population is going to die in that age range, which is why it's relatively inexpensive to have a nice death benefit, because there's a good chance that the insurance company isn't going to have to pay it out. Contrast that with whole life insurance, where you're paying a certain amount, and the life insurance company knows that they're going to have to pay a death benefit someday. Now, they're still banking on it being many years into the future, but they know they're going to have to pay it out. And so it's not a question of, do you die in this time period or not? You're guaranteed to die between now and the end of your life with 100% certainty. So it's going to cost you a lot more with the whole life policy to have the same death benefit that you could have gotten much cheaper with a term policy. So now take those two concepts and marry them up with Al's question here. He said, I'm 66 and I'm renewing my term insurance, which seems to be almost as expensive. We don't know if he means renewing it for a new term. What if he's trying to renew a 10-year term to insure him from 66 to 76? Well, how many people, Ron, died during that decade, as opposed to number of people who die between 40 and 60?
3: Oh, a lot.
2: A lot more die between 66 and 76. So yeah, it's going to cost you a lot more to have the same death benefit in that range. Yeah. There's also something called annual renewable term, where every year you just have the option of, do I want to insure myself for another year at the same death benefit? And every year that you do that, it gets a little bit more expensive to do so, because you're statistically that much more likely to die in the coming year. So, Al, I think that's probably what you're looking at. And we really need to do an analysis on your situation to determine a few things. First of all, do you even need life insurance at all at this stage of your life? It's possible we could just say, you know what? Just don't renew it. Like, you're fine. Your kids are grown and gone. You and your wife are both retired. We don't need to replace your income with any life insurance. You have investments. So if you die, you know, your wife still has $1.5 million or whatever the amount is to make sure that she's taken care of. You don't actually need the life insurance. That might be the conclusion. Or it could be, Maybe you need some coverage, but you don't need as much, so you can pay less and have a lower death benefit, or maybe you just need a different approach to this altogether. So hopefully that helps you. It's certainly one of the things we would want to assess when we have your 15-minute retirement-ready phone call, which we'll talk about in a bit.
3: Okay. Yeah. I'll remember that number to call if you want to set that up. It's 800-545-2991. And again, I'll give you that number again later on here. One more question on today's show. It's from Carol in Graham. We haven't had a question from Graham lately. And Carol says, I'm scared of any type of investing right now. And I've had all of my money in cash for the last 2 years. I'm usually very decisive, but I just feel paralyzed right now because nothing seems like a good investment at the moment. A lot of things going on in the world. I just can't make up my mind. Any suggestions on what I should do?
2: Well, Carol, first thing we're going to do, unfortunately for you, is let you be an object lesson to everybody else listening here. So you say you've had all of your money in cash for about 2 years. Ron, we don't know how much all of her money consists of, but let's just pretend like it's $500,000, $500,000. And she's had all that money in cash.

0: She hasn't lost money, quote unquote, in that her $500,000 is still what it was a couple of years ago. Her principal hasn't gone down. But in essence, Ron, from an opportunity cost standpoint, she has lost.
1: Yeah.
0: And so, Carol, now, the situation in your case is not, all right, well, let me just rush back into the market with all this. Well, you don't want to do that because you've missed out on all this growth. We don't want to just throw it back in and then take a chance of you being at the top of the roller coaster now, and you're going to put it in and you're just going to ride it down. So we really need a better plan where we're probably going to trickle some of that money in incrementally over the next couple of years to work it back into the system instead of throwing it all back in at once. But the reason I say I'm going to use you as an object lesson, Carol, is because this is a great example of what not to do. We were talking about this earlier in the show. Don't just move money to cash and just camp out there indefinitely without some kind of plan. It's one thing if you know, all right, I'm going to need X amount of cash in a certain amount of time. I'd like to go ahead and take that off the table now so it's not riding the roller coaster. Fine. But if it's just this, well, I'm just scared and I want to move to cash, that's just not a good plan. We have to have a better plan than that. So if you want some help with any of this, and these are all great questions, by the way, from Meg and Al and Carol, all great examples of things we can talk about in your 15-minute retirement ready phone call. You'll notice in answering a lot of these, I said, well, I wish I knew a little more about the variables in your case. Well, guess what? When we're having your phone call, you can actually tell me those variables and we can come up with a much more definitive and concrete answer for you based on your actual situation. So, Ron, tell them how to make that happen for themselves. Would you kind, sir?
2: I would happily do that. 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Make it happen that way. 15-minute retirement-ready phone call is what so many folks start with, and then they are so glad they went ahead and scheduled that to make it happen. John, I just want to say I've had a lot of fun today and appreciate your story about Kenny Rogers, and also love the speculation about having a silverback gorilla as your own personal butler at your house.
0: Yeah, maybe someday we can make that happen.
2: Yeah, and 1,700 pounds silverback gorilla can bench press? Is that right?
0: Not bad. Not a guy you want to mess with.
2: Yeah, no, I don't think so. So want to make sure he's well-trained as well before you bring him on as your employee.
0: Yeah.
2: So, you know, just think about that. Hey, listen, it's been fun, seriously, and I will look forward to talking to you next time.
0: We'll do it next week. Have a good one.
2: Join us again next time for the next edition of the Financial Symphony with the world-famous John Stillman.
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2: We welcome you to join us on the porch. 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Grab a coffee or a cool lemonade and join our host, Randy Voller, for a slice of life from the perspective of one of Chatham County's most actively engaged community leaders, former mayor, real estate developer, musician, and all-around great guy. Now, here's Randy.
3: Hey there, I'm Randy Voller. Come up on the porch where our guest today is Tiffany Muller, who is the president of End Citizens United. Tiffany, welcome to the porch.
4: Thanks so much for having me. It's great to be here.
3: It's great to have you. It's a beautiful day in Chapel Hill. We, you know, Carolina blue skies. We're just sitting here on the porch chatting. So you are involved with something I think that's pretty much incredibly important for our democracy to kind of get back to what we grew up with, ending the role of big money and dark money in politics. So tell us about how you, who started off like I did as a local official, you were a city council member in Topeka, Kansas, how you got to where you are today and what you're doing.
4: Well, I often ask myself that question, Randy. And first of all, I think if you're up on the porch and it's that beautiful of a day, you need a cheer wine and some barbecue too.
3: So we do.
4: I hope you're getting some of that. First of all, I think that the through line of my career has really been about the question about who gets to have power and voice in our democracy, and basically who is our government working for. And so, as you said, I started in politics actually as a member of the Topeka City Council. And I was the first openly LGBTQ public official in the state of Kansas. And one of the things that we were trying to do at that point in time was really expand the local anti-discrimination protections so that people who were lesbian or gay couldn't be fired from their jobs or kicked out of their house. And it, again, was about, like, you know, was our government going to stand up for all of the citizens or just some of them? And that experience really allowed me to see kind of both the inner workings of government, but also the power of the people joining together and demanding that the government be responsive to their needs. And so I took that those lessons and kind of applied it at every point along the way. And I started working for Governor Kathleen Sebelius there in Kansas, who is just such a mentor and an incredible public servant and person. And then continued to work on races across the country. I was the chief of staff to two different members of Congress. And ended up at End Citizens United, where every single day our mission is to clean up the corruption in our politics and to get the big money out of politics so that, once again, government is actually working for the people and representing the people rather than just those who can write the biggest check. We are really proud of, we are grassroots powered. We have 4 million members across the country and have been doing this about 10 years now. And during that time, we've seen a real sea change around these issues, both how voters feel about it and how they are being prioritized up on Capitol Hill. And we're going to keep pushing until we can, you know, get the big money out of politics, clean up the corruption, and give the people what they need, which is a representative government.
3: I would say in one aspect, it's a Herculean task. I mean, cleaning corruption out of politics is like cleaning the Aegean stables. I mean, at this point, you could look at what's happening in D.C., and the level of grift and graft is just off the charts.
4: Yeah, I call it job security most days, but I think that we are seeing the most brazen corruption that we have ever seen in our country's history, right? I think that we are once more in a in a moment in time where the government is being used in a real pay-to-play type of way, and where this current administration is plundering the government for their own private gains and lining their own pocket. But a big part of how we got here is that for too long, government has been broken. It has been gridlocked. It has been dysfunctional. It has not been addressing the biggest policy priorities that people that are impacting people's lives on a day-to-day basis. So whether it's prescription drug prices or housing prices or an economy that works for everyone or healthcare prices, we've just seen this massive gridlock and dysfunction, and you can trace that back to the money in politics that is causing us not to be able to actually make real progress on any of these issues. So I think that the people are totally fed up with it, right? And they're angry about it, and they feel like they've been being left further and further behind. But they're doing their part of the agreement. They're working hard. They are holding down oftentimes more than one job to support their family. And yet the American dream keeps being more and more out of reach. And so that is why it's so important that we break this tie between policy outcomes and the money in our politics.
3: I concur. You know, Senator John Ossoff has been giving some really great speeches about this in Georgia. And I can direct people, just go online and search, and he including a recent kind of a long form infomercial he has, or political ad on this, but the role that money has been playing in our political system.
4: He, I think, is doing one of the best jobs articulating the moment we are in and how this is currently a rigged system that is working for the biggest billionaires, the biggest special industries, and it is a problem on both sides of the aisle. And what it is doing is hurting the American people. And he is so good at making sure to call for reforms and call for change that could really change the system, but to also just talk about it in a way that people really understand and that helps connect those dots. And we are proud to support him and to stand with him and to have worked with him on these issues over the years. But I couldn't agree more. Everyone should go check it out. He is doing a phenomenal job talking about these issues.
3: So one of the strange things that has occurred in this recent administration is that you have talk in and around, you know, Washington and the media that says, well, it's not graft or grift if the president is blatant and transparent about it, meaning like we all know that they're doing it or people are doing it. And I find that to be the oddest argument. So if you tell me you're going to commit a crime and you're open with committing, you still committed the crime.
4: Exactly. Exactly. I mean, I think it just means we should believe them even more and be even more urgent and timely about the changes that need to be passed. Yeah, I think it is. Just because it's being done out in the open doesn't make it any less corrupt and doesn't make it any less criminal. I find that argument to be odd.
3: But you've heard it too, right? I've heard that argument many times. It's weird. Well,
4: I think the unsaid part of that argument is this assumption that this kind of level of grift and graft goes on regularly in Washington, and that it's being done behind the scenes. And I will say I don't think that's true, not to this level, not with what we are seeing. I think that this scale and scope is unlike anything we have ever seen in our country's history. But by saying everyone else does it behind the scenes and they're just doing it out in the open somehow is a permission structure that then allows them to continue it. But I don't think that is actually true. And there is way too much corruption in our system. There is way too much legally allowed corruption in our system. And I think that because of that, Americans have just lost faith and trust in our government. They've lost faith and trust in the people who are elected to represent them. And so they think it's actually that the corruption is even more blatant and more widespread than it is. And again, there is so much of it that that we can point out on any given day. But I think that's the kind of unspoken argument that happens when they say, but look, it's all out there for everyone to see.
3: Well, it's a level of cynicism that, at least in my time, I'm 57 years old. I was a little boy when Nixon was president. And throughout my entire life, you've often heard that I'm going to elect the lesser of two evils, you know, mm-hmm. when they're talking about president, or this level of cynicism about policy and about these kind of issues. Folks, we're going to refresh our drinks on the porch. And after the break, you're going to be hearing more from Tiffany Mueller, the president of End Citizens United.
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3: Welcome back to On the Porch. We've been able to top off our beverages, and we're talking about money and politics. I'm here with Tiffany Muller, who's the president of End Citizens United. So I guess big picture, Tiffany, I was just reading today that Senate Bill 2471 in Hawaii is going to be going to the governor's desk, which would no longer grant artificial entities, including corporations, the power to spend in Hawaii politics. I'm sure you're aware of it. What are your thoughts about that? And if you could wave your wand, what would you do to solve this problem?
4: Well, if I could wave my wand, I would overturn Citizens United and overturn the other Supreme Court cases that have allowed what we have seen since Citizens United was decided, which is a flood of unlimited and undisclosed money pouring into our electoral system at a scale and at a scope that we've never seen before. And what it's really done is drown out the voices of everyday hardworking Americans. And it's really created a system where all of the incentives are about pleasing those big donors rather than representing the voters. And so, you know, that if I could wave a magic wand, that would be the first thing I would do, is actually overturn those court cases so that we could put back in place common sense things like contribution limits and caps and make sure there was full disclosure and transparency. In lieu of being able to wave that magic wand, though, things like the Hawaii bill, which is also based on a ballot initiative that is in that is being attempted in Montana, are good options to try to get around the Citizens United ruling, right? And so in both Montana and Hawaii and some other states where they're looking at it, what they're trying to do is basically say that corporations or incorporated organizations no longer would have the power to spend money in elections. And I'm not a constitutional lawyer, but it is a way to get around the Citizens United ruling and to still put some limitations on who can spend to influence our elections without it actually being overturned. But long term, we have to overturn these rulings. Long term, we have to give the power back to the people and back to Congress to be able to actually legislate on these issues. And so that is why we constantly are working on both short-term reforms and longer-term reforms that include things like constitutional amendments and reforming the Supreme Court so that we can actually get to a place where we can do that.
3: I think that you're probably referencing another decision, that McCutcheon decision that came down, I think, in 2013 or 2014, that also allowed large donors to get around the rules. So when you combine McCutcheon with Citizens United, it essentially creates an environment where very wealthy individuals can go to the dark money pool or directly contribute to state or national political parties and bundle money at a level far beyond what, you know, normal working class, middle class Americans can do.
4: And that's right. That's right. If I was running for Congress and you wanted to support me, you could give, I think it's $3,300 in the primary and $3,300 in the general directly to my campaign. That's a lot of money, absolutely. However, if there was an outside organization set up that was supporting my campaign, you could give that organization an unlimited amount of money. And so we see individuals giving millions and millions and millions of dollars to these super PACs that are supporting specific candidates. Now, what the Supreme Court had said was that type of support was going to be totally independent of the candidate. So the candidate wouldn't know who was giving money, which is kind of laughable on its face. They also said that all of that money would be fully disclosed and transparent, so we could trace back and see where that money was coming from so that we could root out any corruption or biases, and really figure out why people were trying to influence the election. That has also been proven false. Instead, big donors often use shell companies and shell organizations and put their money into those. Those organizations then are the ones that give directly to the super PACs in order to be able to spend the money. And so you end up with massive amounts of dark money. It was over $2 billion in 2024 of what we call dark money, where you can't even trace it back to where it originated from. You are exactly right. We have to put in place disclosure, transparency, limits, and be able to actually crack down on just this type of unlimited money, where we have a very few handful of billionaires that are providing up to 20% of the election funding in the country right now.
3: And they get a big payoff for their investment. So, for example, if you look at the 2024 election, let's just say the presidential level, Elon Musk, through various entities that he contributed to, purportedly contributed $200 million plus to benefit President Trump's campaign. And what did he get for that? Well, you know, there was Doge. And there was a lot of access to the Oval Office. But in the previous administration, there were 11 separate investigations into businesses he was involved with, ranging from safety investigations involving his vehicles to violations involving SpaceX. All of those, from my understanding, disappeared. They just stopped.
4: Right.
3: So he got a payoff for that, for the money he contributed.
4: That's exactly right. I mean, whether it is individual billionaires that are looking for a return on investment through either governmental contracts, which, you know, Elon Musk has received over $38 billion in government contracts, and most of those were no-bid government contracts, or looking for, you know, some kind of favorable regulation or investigation resolution. So we have seen both individuals and companies have investigations dropped. We've seen mergers being approved. We've seen regulations be changed to benefit specific companies, all to help their bottom line, all to help their profit. Or for some of these billionaires, it's as simple as they want another tax cut, right? And so in the big billionaire bill that passed in 2025, we know that was the largest tax cut in U.S. history for billionaires and big corporations. It was like $4 trillion. And they are paying the least amount in taxes that they have in, what, the past 100 years? And
3: correct.
4: So again, this money isn't being spent in our elections because they just line up ideologically, or they just really care out of the goodness of their heart. This is about a return on investment. And you see that happening with companies as well. You see Big Pharma. They are one of the biggest contributors to elections. They spend about $300 million every election cycle. They also have 1,500 lobbyists on Capitol Hill on any given day, which is about 3 lobbyists per member of Congress. And then we wonder why it's so hard to do something like get prescription drug prices negotiated, right? And why even a fight over insulin pricing was so hard to get through. It's all because it's about their bottom line and their profit. And last point on this, Randy, we looked at, you know, they've been having private donors fund this ballroom. And we actually took a look at all of the ballroom donors that have been released publicly. And the amounts haven't necessarily been released, but you can actually see the names. And then what you can see is that there has been official government action taken on behalf of almost every single one of those donors. Again, whether it was an investigation was dropped, a merger was approved, maybe new land was opened up for drilling, a pardon was granted, et cetera, et cetera, et cetera. There was official government action that just happened coincidentally to take place after these donations went through.
3: Exactly. So I'll lay out a scenario in the big, beautiful bill, and even going back to 2017, when the first tax cut that President Trump put in his first administration, there's been this push to lower the corporate tax rate, right? And of course, when you lower the corporate tax rate, ultimately it means that corporations are paying less taxes to the federal government. And of course, this has trickled down policy-wise, not money-wise, to the states, where many of the states have lowered their corporate tax rate as well, in a race to get to zero, apparently. And what you see with folks that are quite wealthy, the billionaire class, as you're describing, their wealth is predicated on equities that they own, stocks and companies that they either own or they started. And those stocks become more valuable as they're not having to pay taxes and they're more profitable. And that's how they live their lifestyle. They borrow against those stocks. They don't get W-2 income like you might do, you know, from your organization, or I do, or any other American does. Their wealth is essentially based on borrowing against these equities whose values go up by this policy. Folks, this is On the Porch at WCHL 97.9 FM and streaming on chapelboro.com. We're learning a lot about Citizens United, and we're talking to an expert, Tiffany Muller. So we're back to this, Tiffany. There are so many key components of this. I'm going to ask you a question. I had a guest on here yesterday who's the new head of the North Carolina Justice Center, Greg Meyer, who was our state senator for this district. And he was talking about his 10 years in the North Carolina General Assembly, that there were something like 900 lobbyists for the 170 members of the General Assembly. So 50 on the Senate side, 120 on the rep side. So they're not playing zone defense. They're playing man to man, and it's almost 4.5 to 1. Mm-hmm. That's amazing.
4: Exactly.
3: And then you multiply that times the other, 49 state capitals in D.C., that's all being funded. And it's not to say that these operations are all wrong or bad or evil. It's just to say that this is the reality. And he was making the point to me that working class Americans, middle class Americans, those that are poor, don't have any lobbyists.
4: That's exactly right. I mean, the influence industry has always been around, right? And but what we are seeing now is that there used to be more balance when debating about a big policy priority. I'm thinking about things like car safety standards. Yes, you would have automobile companies that were interested in not having to meet safety standards so that they could just continue to not have to invest additional resources and they could keep their profit higher, et cetera. But it was balanced against a citizens lobby that was, groups like Public Citizen or Common Cause or folks like that, and labor unions. And there was some balance to these conversations. What we've seen now is that the corporations, the special interests, the big billionaires have been able to really unbalance that. And so both at the state level and at the federal level, the citizens and just kind of the everyday Americans, their voice, they don't really have lobbyists. They don't really have influence folks who are up there working every single day to make sure their voices are heard. And to your point, most of these big companies have a number of lobbyists, right? It's not one lobbyist for, I don't know, take your pick for Big Pharma. I'll pick on Big Pharma again. It's not one lobbyist that Big Pharma has. It's 1,500 lobbyists that Big Pharma has. And it is a real problem. The other thing that the influence industry does is it also uses campaign finance donations to buy access and to make sure that they get in the door, that they can talk about their priorities, that they can try to push to get specific language into bills. We've all heard the stories about lobbyists literally writing amendments to pieces of legislation. That happens at both the federal and the state level, right? And that, so they cut a check, they get in the door, then they ask for the legislative changes that they want, all in an effort, again, to your point, to just pad their profit and to pad their bottom line. And with no one in that whole system stopping and saying, but what harm is it going to cause the American people? What harm is it going to cause people in North Carolina? How do we balance that more effectively? And so that is the other piece that we try to do with our work, is provide an organization that really is about the people to try to help rebalance those scales, right? And to say it's not just big money that gets to have a voice at the table. This government belongs to us all, and we are all going to get to have a voice at this table.
3: Well, you raise a lot of really good points and questions that come out of that. You know, for example, back when we had the crash of 2008, folks mm-hmm. started to understand, oh, well, wait a minute, these public policies matter, and maybe we should be, you know, regulating the finance industry a little more heavily, and maybe we should be looking at some of the decisions that were made previously, you know, like stock rebuybacks at Reagan, you know, that they allowed in 1982, for example, and allowing commercial banks, you know, breaking down the barriers that, you know, all that were put in under FDR that would keep like mm-hmm. stock trading on one side, you know, and banks on the other. But it didn't quite happen. It should have happened. And people were thinking about it then. And then, of course, what came out of it was we got to the Citizens United decision. And I would say it's a logical extension of Lewis Powell and the Powell memo and him getting on the Supreme Court by Nixon. There's been this long strategy of kind of resetting where corporations stand in America, and this idea that corporations aren't just here employing people and serving the community, that they only exist to serve shareholders and make a profit. And you know, I think that if a little more attention had been to, you know, for benefit corporations, for example, or what the meaning and why we have these companies, maybe we could have a different America today, but we don't, because there's an obsession, in my view, with profit above all, as if like that's a pure good thing without factoring in how we got there. I don't know what your thoughts are about that, but that's just at least my like spiel on it.
4: I have so many thoughts and so much anger about this. You're exactly right. And going back to, I actually think going back to the 2008 crash is a really good example to look at for this, because what we had seen, to your point, was a deregulation environment that had happened over decades under both parties because of the influence lobby, because of the campaign finance donations coming out of that, to where they eventually tore down the very protections that had been in place since the 1929 stock market crash, including, you know, Glass-Steagall, where you had investments on one side and, you know, insurance on the other, and keeping those things separated out. And that was all taken apart in the 1980s and 1990s, again, under both parties. And we see very rapidly what happened, right? It was only about 10 years after Glass-Steagall was repealed that we had the crash. And then we also see, we know how badly that crash hurt the American people, how many jobs were lost, how many people lost their homes, how long it has taken, it took people to recover if they actually ever have. And yet no one was held accountable for that either. And I think the accountability piece was also, the lack of accountability was also because of the influence and the money that this industry has given over and over again. And another place that you see it, you know, stepping away from Wall Street for a second, another place that you see it is actually with the oil and gas lobby. You know, prior to Citizens United, there were 14 instances of Senate Republicans joining with Senate Democrats to address the impacts of climate change. And we were just one vote away from passing cap and trade. And cap and trade wouldn't have been perfect. It wouldn't have fixed everything. But it was a good start and something to build on. And again, we are just one vote away. It was a real bipartisan effort. And then Citizens United happened, and the oil and gas lobby became the number one spender in the next few election cycles, with 90% of that money going to Senate, going to Republicans. And so since then, there have been zero instances of Senate Republicans joining with Senate Democrats to try to address climate change. So sometimes it's not even an exact pay-to-play kind of model. It's not like, oh, I'm giving you this money and I want you to vote for this. Sometimes it's even the very threat of the money being spent against these folks in their elections that causes them to not be willing to take official action on these pressing issues. And so your example is exactly spot on.
3: It's funny because when we come out of the break, we'll deal with this question, but I want you to think about this. I often ask people, what three things would you reform or change that you think would have the greatest effect for the public good? And we're talking about them, like the Stock Repurchase Act, for mm-hmm. one. Mm-hmm. Citizens United is another one. Going back and restating a Glass-Steagall is one. Or some people talk about the Fairness Doctrine. But I want you to think about that, because I think I want to bring that up when we get out of the break, because there have been major policy changes, as we're talking about, in the last 50 years and 40 years that have created the America we live in now, not necessarily the America that my grandparents grew up in, a totally different right. place. Folks, we're going to take a quick break. Please stay with us on the porch to hear more from our guest, Tiffany Mueller, who's the president of End Citizens United.
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5: 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Our elected officials are preparing to vote on local government budgets for the upcoming fiscal year, and with that includes the future for lots of different services. One of the biggest topics of debate so far this year, potential funding cuts for the Chapel Hill Public Library. Learn the latest on where discussions stand and what people are saying by reading our reporting. Also, one of our top stories from this past week, Carolina Performing Arts announced a new type of festival it will host across campus and downtown Chapel Hill next year. Find out what details are known so far in our article. And while Memorial Day honors fallen service members, it's important to honor the living ones as well. 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All of that and so much more on your favorite daily local news source, chapelboro.com.
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3: We're here on the porch with Tiffany Muller, who is our guest. She's the president of End Citizens United. Before the break, I mentioned a couple of ideas. I've thrown out this question before about, well, if you could pick three things to end, what would they be? But before we get to that, I want Tiffany to have the opportunity just to say a few words about her organization, how people can find you, Tiffany, and how they could get involved.
4: Well, we need all of the folks listening to get involved and to get involved in this fight against big money. And so if you can join, please go to endcitizensunited.org. EndCitizensUnited.org and sign up to join us. We have volunteers that are doing everything from postcard campaigns to phone banking to text banking. We are working with candidates across the country to help get them elected because we know who is in office really matters for getting the right policies passed. It takes all of us working together in order to be more powerful than the big money on the other side. So please join us. We'd love to have you.
3: There you go, folks. So Tiffany, the ideas I threw out there before, if you could pick three things that you think should change, obviously ending Citizens United would be one of the three. Do you have two other things you think that would be public policy changes that would help our body politic, help our democracy?
4: I mean, there are so many, but yeah. First, absolutely, I would end Citizens United. And as we talked about, kind of the other Supreme Court cases that go along with that. Number two, restore the Voting Rights Act, especially after this week and what we have seen coming out of the Supreme Court. I think that the fight against money in politics is one side of the fight to protect our democracy. But the fight to make sure that everyone has equal access to the ballot box is the other side of the fight for our democracy. And we have seen that being steadily eroded over decades. And so especially starting with the Shelby v. Holder decision in 2013 out of the Supreme Court. So that would be another one that I would do. Okay. And then I'm going to cheat and do two more.
3: Okay, we'll allow you to do that. It's my show. I'll let you cheat.
4: Thank you. Obviously, I would wave a magic wand and restore Roe v. Wade. I think that it is so critically important that we all have our fundamental freedoms protected. And all of that leads me to say that number four would be reforming the Supreme Court. We know that this Supreme Court has become captured by big money. It has become basically another political partisan arm. And there needs to be real reforms. And I would start with ethics, recusal, transparency, a gift ban. Look, you should not be able to take justices on a lavish vacation if you have business in front of the court.
3: Really? You don't think that happens? I mean, what's wrong with that? Why shouldn't all of us be able to take the justice?
4: You should not be able to buy them RVs or pay off their mom's house or pay for their kids' tuition.
3: How would that affect anything?
4: And we need like actual enforcement of those as well, which is something that right now the Supreme Court is saying they can police themselves. We know that that is simply not true. So we need actual enforcement on that. And then, you know, we support both term limits and expansion as well. And I think, but you need all of those pieces to go together to actually get back to a place where the court is truly, able to do what it is supposed to do and isn't acting as just kind of another political arm of a political party.
3: So see, when I was growing up, I thought of the Supreme Court as this place, and I'm a bit of a nerd, so this is like a token, metaphor. But I thought of it as like the Istari, like Gandalf and the other wizards, right? Saruman. Well, maybe it is a little bit like that because they, Saruman went from Saruman the White to basically being taken over by Sauron, but. I thought of them as these wise people that would do wonderful things and they wouldn't be corrupted. And I was very wrong on that.
4: I appreciate any Lord of the Rings reference. I just want to throw that out.
3: Well, maybe, you're kind of like Frodo trying to get to Mount Doom and throw the ring in there.
4: I think the true hero of Lord of the Rings is Samwise Gamgee, obviously. And he also has the best speech of the movies or the books for however folks want to read it. And, especially in dark times, I come back to his speech over and over again about that the stories that inspire us and that we all love are the stories where it's good versus evil and folks had so many chances to give up. And they didn't, and they kept going even when it was hard. And it's because there is some good in this world, Mr. Frodo, and it is worth fighting for. And I truly believe that every day. And, for the folks who are listening, I think that sometimes it can feel hard. We're facing dark times in our country, and it can feel really hard to find the hope and the optimism and the inspiration. But it is truly through all of us continuing to fight together and to stand together that we will create change.
3: You see, I'm looking at your mission statement, which says fixing our democracy by getting big money out of politics and protecting the right to vote. Darn if you shouldn't just be able to add in that Samwise quote in there somewhere. Get the token of state to let you do it. Because, in everything we do, it does take teamwork. And yes, so I play music and I was playing, drums in the background, right? We set, the rhythm and you have the lead guitar and you have the lead singers and they're getting a lot of the glory, but we're setting the pace and the rhythm. And that's everyone can be a Samwise, serving the good, helping get the project in. Frodo might be the one we focus on, but you're right. Samwise gets them there, carries them.
4: That's right. Literally carries on his back. Yeah. And that, I think that's the other part of that story that I love so much is all of the characters have setbacks and trials and tribulations. And at different points, each of them carry each other. And we don't have to show up perfectly every single day in this fight. We just have to keep showing up because we're going to provide courage and strength to the person standing next to us. And so that's the other, one of the other reasons I love those stories so much.
3: I love them too. Folks, you're listening to On the Porch on WCHL 97.9 FM and streaming on chapelboro.com. Yes. In a way, you are fighting that because the big money, is kind of like Sauron and Mount Doom. I mean, yeah. To the point that, it can't even get any more ridiculous that Peter Thiel is a fan of Tolkien and he names Palantir and all of his companies are actually connected to Tolkien themes. And then I told people, I said, that Palantir actually is not a good thing and Gandalf advises them not to use the Seeing Stones. I mean, how are we not seeing this? No pun intended.
4: I think because they're using the Seeing Stones, and as we know, they've been corrupted.
3: Right.
4: I mean, It is. Yeah. How the right wing could try to take on Lord of the Rings as somehow they're on the right side of that. They are Sauron in this. So,
3: or a lot of orcs and cave trolls and various other creatures that have been misled.
4: The Uruk-hai, exactly.
3: Exactly.
4: Some Nazgul.
3: Mm-hmm. So I really do believe that your mission and what you're doing here is the number one thing that has to happen to change our country and change the world. Bottom line.
4: Thank you. I mean, we think so too, and it is because it impacts not just the issue that we're working on, but every other issue that we care, that we all care about, that we all need to be able to make progress on. And so, it does not matter whether it is, you know, gun violence or economic issues or grocery prices or childcare costs or housing prices or any healthcare and prescription drugs, as we have talked about, all of these issues connect back to money and politics, which is why it is so critically important that we address this underlying root cause of the cracks in the foundation of our democracy and how the guardrails have really come off, and why it's so important that we elect people who not only see that connection, but are willing to go fight for it and make sure that we are making real changes on it, because it actually will impact every other big issue that we need to address as a country.
3: So it's interesting that a lot of the issues I brought up on the show with historians I've had on here, for example, where we talk about that the U.S. Congress has been capped. A lot of people don't know this. We haven't expanded Congress since before the Titanic sank, and we've been capped at this artificially. This is not something that the founders of our country intended, at 435 members. And just recently, Chuck Todd, I saw a tweet where he's talking about, you know, we need to get rid of those limits and expand Congress. So one of the ways you could deal with this money issue is if you actually Congress reflected the size it was relative to the population the last time it expanded, and we had 1,000 members in this state, in North Carolina, that would put your congressional seats roughly double the size of a state Senate seat. But then the money becomes a little trickier because, as we witnessed in Wisconsin, where Elon was in there spending all kinds of money on the Supreme Court race. At some point, you can spend so much money that there's a backlash, right?
4: That's right.
3: And obviously in political campaigns, money is the grease. It's the oxygen. You need it to do certain things, but you don't need so much of it if you have more representation. And so I think there's a lot of things that have been done structurally to create the system that we have and to operate it the way we have. For example, consolidation of media, where they enjoy this money that's being spent by contributors that then comes in into ads on radio and TV, specifically television. And they make a lot of money. And if you're a consultant, you make money on – you say, oh, I can negotiate a wholesale price. And so, Tiffany, if that's what you're doing, you get 10 or 15% of that. That's crazy. But that's part of the system that we operate under.
4: Yeah. And in many other countries, they don't actually allow candidates to run TV ads in kind of the way that we have. And instead, they're each granted X amount of time on kind of the public stations in order to make sure that everyone's kind of getting equal time. And so they have to go find other ways to campaign. They have to actually go out and talk to people and hold town halls and hold debates and hold forums. And that is how it should be. It should be two candidates standing there and telling you who they are and what they believe, and you being able to make a decision. And I think you're absolutely right. I think that there are a lot of structural reforms that can be a part of the answer, right? We support public financing.
3: I do too.
4: For for instance. There's, you know, we've seen ranked choice voting play out in different parts of the country. There are lots of ideas out there about ways that we can address the and kind of tackle the consolidation of power that has happened within the political parties, and in particular, the small handful of big donors. And I think it's not going to be any one of them that is a silver bullet. It is going to be that we need a lot of them, a lot of those changes, in order to get our democracy back and to give the power back to the people. And we've done it before. I mean, this is the other thing, like coming out of the Gilded Age and into the progressive era, it was, we had to break up monopolies. We had to empower the labor unions. We had a whole series of constitutional amendments. There was this real populist uprising, and that is a moment very similar to what we are facing now. And similarly, it is going to require multiple

0: believing in this country's ability to change for the better.
1: Well, to your point, I would direct listeners to go read the speech, the letter from the Birmingham jail that Martin Luther King Jr. wrote, which talks about getting away from, you know, these incremental steps and taking this great leap you're talking about. You know, sometimes you've just got to move and take the leap.
0: That's right. That's right. Take the leap, join the fight, and you know, and make sure to use your power. You've got to vote. You got to make sure your family and friends are going to vote. You have to have the uncomfortable conversations. Use your voice. You have power in this.
1: Well, I've really enjoyed our conversation, Tiffany, and I want to thank you very much for chatting with us on the porch. 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

0: ABC News, I'm Brian Clark. New hints of progress towards a deal to end the war between the U.S. and Iran. Secretary of State Marco Rubio, speaking in India, said,
1: I do think there's some good news on that front, but not final news on that front. But perhaps a little bit later today we'll have more to say. But you know, some progress has been made. I don't want to downplay that, but I also want to caveat it by saying we still have some work to do. We'll see.
0: The Secret Service says a 21-year-old man opened fire near a White House security checkpoint on Saturday and was shot by officers and killed. President Trump was in the Oval Office at the time. He was not hurt. Today's one of auto racing's biggest days of the year, the Indy 500, then NASCAR's Coca-Cola 600. But this year's festivities marred by the sudden death of NASCAR star Kyle Busch. And the 41-year-old's family said Saturday in a statement he died after severe pneumonia progressed into sepsis, which resulted in rapid and overwhelming complications. This is ABC News. Crews in Orange County, California are trying to detain a potentially catastrophic situation at a chemical plant. A leaking valve on a tank has increased the risk of an explosion. Governor Gavin Newsom's issued a state of emergency, says ABC's Jacqueline Lee in Cyprus.
2: With mandatory evacuations expanding in this densely populated area, at least a dozen schools were shut down. At least 50,000 people already forced to evacuate.
3: Got a knock on the door. And I was told we're supposed to leave. So I did what I was told, and I left.
2: Nursing homes, hospitals, and fire stations also forced to evacuate.
0: Investigators in New York City still trying to determine the cause of Friday's shipyard explosion on Staten Island that killed one person and injured more than 30 first responders. Chinese state media says officials operating a coal mine where an explosion killed at least 82 workers on Friday have been taken into custody. I'm Brian Clark, ABC News.
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10: 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Go there and find out more. They've got new cohorts starting up all the time. And today we are joined in the studio by John Armon, the founder of Utilist. Utilist, did I get that right?
12: Yep.
10: The new company that's using AI to help utilities and infrastructure systems predict and address problems before they happen, making those systems safer and more efficient. So I should have asked about the pronunciation before we started. That's Utilist comes in, right? Yeah. Good morning. How are you?
12: Great. How are you?
10: I'm doing good. Tell us, before we start talking about the company, tell us about yourself. Who are you and how did you get into this particular business?
12: Sure. Yeah. I'm John Armin, founder and CEO of Utilist. I have a computer science master's degree and PhD in environmental engineering. So the thing that I'm doing is very relevant to the utility industry, is bringing data and data analytics to utility operators that working with industrial facilities. I'm an also adjunct professor at UNC Chapel Hill here on the public health school, and I used to be a postdoc there. And yeah, I'm living in this region for 6 years now.
10: Awesome. Mm-hmm. So what's the origin story of the company? How'd you get started?
12: Yeah, so before starting the company, I was working in consultant firm, dealing with the same challenges that right now I'm trying to solve. Mostly consultant firm are looking for services that are hourly based, but what I see as a potential resolve is to integrate this solution on the facilities, on the what they call it air gap premises environment. Mm-hmm. So the most utilities, they are very concerned about cybersecurity, and they are not sometimes ready to jump to the cloud and use cloud solution. So we decided that let's just build a solution that could be used on the utility side, on their secure environment, and support them on their day-to-day operations. And like bring some of these all AI intelligence, ChatGPT stuff to the site that they don't necessarily give access to the internet. So that's become the ideas that we start Utilist.
10: Awesome. So how does the program work?
12: So it's learned through looking at the raw data, looking at the models that try to predict a failure in advance. It's learned through understanding a standard operation procedure or SOPs. It interviews the operator as well. Mm-hmm. And through that, it's learning gradually to become a digital partner. We are not replacing at all any utility operators. We're just bringing additional support for those busy utility operators so they can be more efficient on their day-to-day activities. And that's by learning through the process, supporting them 24/7 on like monitoring the data, understanding, reasoning, etc., and all of those intelligent solutions that nowadays we see on the cloud, but they are not necessarily on the utility private side.
10: So like troubleshooting before the trouble even pops up, right?
12: Exactly. Yeah. It's just looking at the trends, looking at the historical data and say, oh, we are going to see this failure down the road, so let's just do something.
10: Was there a moment when you had this idea or started pursuing it that you thought this is really something that's going to be a viable company?
12: Yeah. So as I said, like utilities, they are hesitant jumping to the cloud due to cybersecurity. Mm-hmm. And I was thinking, okay, if we have something that could be just under secure environment, under air gap, what we call it, environment, then we could support them. And that's become the idea that we are pursuing.
10: Awesome. Speaking with John Armin, Utilist is the company. It is part of the Launch Chapel Hill Incubator, and they're bringing us this conversation. This is part of the Changemakers series. You can get the full archive up on our website, chapelboro.com. So as part of the Launch Incubator, what has that experience been like?
12: Oh, that was an awesome experience. And we were involved specifically in a time that we needed some additional support in terms of engagement with potential new clients on different vertical. By vertical right now, or focus mostly on water industries, but we are looking to expand to electricity, oil and gas, and other even private industrial facilities, because at the end of the day, they do have assets, they do have something that an operators need to monitor. So this involvement with Launch Chapel Hill help us to expand a little bit with additional of those utilities, but also lots of mentors and startup founders, entrepreneur, mm-hmm. that type of mindset was very beneficial for us to just be in the room with people that talk about the same thing, the same challenges. And we are keeping the discussion open, and I'm just going there after this interviews, and we are going to have discussion on how to expand our solution, how to do the customer relationship management better, et cetera. Mm. So it was very beneficial, and we really enjoyed it.
13: What's been the most surprising thing about just the process of building this company?
12: The most surprising thing is that technology is not necessarily the barrier. It's the change management is how to bring people on board mm-hmm. for the solution that you are talking. There are discussion about people worried about losing their job to AI, which I understand totally. And there are discussion about the explainability of this solution. These are regulated industries, and we don't necessarily want to bring a solution that the operator is not understanding. Why I'm going to choose this decision mm-hmm. if I don't understand it? Those type of challenges push a solution sometimes kind of out of the way for the deployment, and that's become all the change management or like people management. That's the most surprising thing that I expected actually to see it, but I'm seeing it now more and more, that how we should navigate people. Because technology is solvable, but people at the end as a user are need to be on board for what we are suggesting. So that's the most challenging thing.
13: How do you accomplish that? Because I think part of the problem with keeping AI from just sort of taking over everything is that it's real easy to let it, right? Like mm-hmm. you can just step back, push a button, let the computer do the work, and that ultimately creates problems down the road.
12: Exactly.
13: Because you took the easy way out the first time. So how do you prevent like people from starting that process?
12: Yes, that's become the explainability part mm-hmm. that we need to develop a model that we should understand on what it's suggesting, what's the kind of chain of thought or reasoning that we reach to the specific suggestion that we see right now on the screen. We need to get involved with those operators so their specific need to be addressed, so they don't necessarily need to see lots of things on the monitor and just get more confused. Mm-hmm. So what is the most important thing that they are looking for? And it all goes back to like explainability. Can they understand what they see? And that's the thing that we are addressing.
13: Speaking with John Armin again, Utilist is the company, part of the Launch Chapel Hill cohort right now, the accelerator downtown. And again, launchchapelhill.com is their website. If people want to get in touch with you, how do they do it?
12: It's just utilist.com. I'm very active on LinkedIn as well. And Utilist, UTILYST, it's kind of utility analyst. We kind of combined it. And utilist.com. You can find me. And yeah.
13: Awesome. And if people are listening to this and they're interested, maybe if they're part of a utility company that might want to get involved, like how does that conversation begin with you?
12: Yeah, that would be great if they can reach out to us either through our website. We have a section that they can upload, or just simple like email reach to us. And we are actively in discussion with many of utilities. So that type of engagement is crucial for startup companies like us to get involved with utilities. And if they are interested to have solution that can be run under air gap environment without any concern about cybersecurity or like minimal concern in general, they should reach out to us. And we are supporting the utility operator. They are very busy on running their facilities. So what we do is just giving them a tool that support them be more efficient.
13: And again, utilist.com is the website. We'll link to that up on our website, chapelboro.com. You can also get more information about Launch Chapel Hill at their website, launchchapelhill.com. John Armin, thank you so much for being with us today.
12: Thank you so much. I appreciate the opportunity.
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1: We're getting close to the end of the Carolina sports season, looking back on an eventful and successful year, and that includes Tar Heel Gymnastics, which made the national top 25 as a team, sent Gwen Fink to nationals as an individual. Dana Durante is the head coach of UNC Gymnastics, and she joins us now in the studio. Thank you so much for being with us today.
2: Absolutely. Thanks for having me. I'm excited about this.
1: That was such a quick summary of what was a really eventful season. How was it for you in the middle of it?
2: Fascinating. And sometimes it can feel really long. This season felt really short because the team had worked so hard all preseason, all last summer, and set some big goals. And we started to just see those really early on come to fruition. And of course, there were, as every season, you've got your ups and downs. But when we got to the end of it, it was like, man, we've done, you know, this hasn't been done since 06, hasn't been done, you know, maybe second time ever in program history. So a lot of just really fun and exciting, accomplishments for the team this season. It was fun to look back on, celebrate, and also go, okay, what's next?
1: Yeah. What were some of the biggest ones from this year?
2: Getting an individual qualifier to national championship 2 years in a row, that hasn't happened in a really long time for Carolina Gymnastics, so really excited. Also, Gwen Fink was a senior. She relearned that vault over the course of last summer. It was better than it's ever been. So, like, those aren't always things that happen in gymnastics, but at Carolina, they do. And we really make it our mission for them to leave us better than when they came in as an athlete, as a student, as a human. Can we keep growing and getting a little bit better every single day? And for Gwen to qualify and have her season high at the regional championship to go to nationals, just, I got the chills thinking about it. It's just so many great accomplishments for this program, but for her individually. So that was for sure one. Starting our season off high, they wanted to start strong. They wanted to start where they left off in 25. At ACC's, which was incredible. And they did that when we went to Florida and started with a highest score in program history, 196.675, I think. We've never quite started that strong. And so that was a huge accomplishment for them. So those were probably two that stand out in my mind.
1: I love the approach to coaching and like building people as athletes and as people. I have to ask, though, you mentioned she had to relearn the vault. What did that entail?
2: So starting back at the basics, which is something that Carolina, it is part of our foundation. We will do drills and we will do basics. We will do the monotonous, boring, but that consistency and that discipline is what builds great.
1: It's the most necessary part,
2: yeah,
1: right?
2: Yeah. Great. Insert the blank. Insert anything. If you want to do anything great, you've got to be consistent. You've got to be disciplined. You've got to have a vision and then be willing to do the work. And so for Gwen, spending the summer going back, and Marie Denick, our vault coach, associate head coach, incredible discipline and incredible patience on her part to just, okay, this is better, this is better. Oop, we're getting a little off track here. Let's go back and create a different drill. And then Gwen has to buy in and do it, which is true for every member of our team. And so it just kept getting better and better. It was higher, it was faster, it was stronger, it was cleaner. All of those things, just literally daily doing drills, basics, which is not fun, right? I mean, it's, I don't know how to equate it to anything. It's like doing yard work every single day,
1: yeah,
2: right?
1: Yeah.
2: But then you see this beautiful yard that's essentially in our sport, and I would say every sport and anything you want to do well, you've got to take that approach.
1: Either in the drills or in competition or anywhere else, was there like a moment this year when you were like, yes?
2: I will say Florida, our very first meet,
1: yep.
2: Because, you know, you're doing all of that work. You're preparing them. They're building their confidence. They're doing all these things. And then the rubber meets the road. And it's, are we ready? Are they going to believe in all of that work? Are they going to believe in themselves? Are they going to believe in each other? And we saw that right out of the gate, which it has taken us several meets to get to that point the last few seasons. And so to see that right out of the gate was really exciting. And I think they felt that too. That was certainly one of those moments. And then there were several other where individual moments or individual accomplishments. Amy Wozniak, a senior coming off an injury last year, had a bar routine. I don't think it was senior night. It might have been the week before senior night, but she was just exhibitioning. And for her, she had the best bar routine I've ever seen her do.
1: Nice.
2: And so those moments, like, there's a team aspect, but then there's that individual, like, wow, she did believe in the work. She had done so much, both mental and physical work. And then to see it show up on the competition floor is always exciting. And those are moments we work really hard to remember and write down and then celebrate. So we don't just, you know, we don't forget about that, the positives and the things to celebrate as well.
1: Speaking with Dana Durante, UNC gymnastics head coach, top 25 season. They're just coming off as we head into the summer. So like reaching people as a coach, how do you do that? Like, how do you get them to dig in and do that work?
2: Yeah, I think, one, you have to have a relationship with them, right? Mm-hmm. I mean, I think that's true. Again, in anything you want to do well, if you're going to do it with a group of people, you've got to have a relationship. They've got to trust you. You have to be able to trust them. I think that trust is a very important piece of that equation. Also, I think there's got to be alignment in what you want to do. And I think we've worked hard as a staff to recruit and bring in athletes that align with our vision. And they're willing to work hard. You know, we lay out some aspects that are just really important if you're going to be a part of Carolina Gymnastics. And one of them is hard work. One of them is being disciplined. One of them is finding joy through struggle and adversity. Again, if you want to achieve fill in the blank, you need to be able to find joy through that struggle, because nothing is just, oh, I've got it, right?
1: Yep, one day.
2: And so when all of those pieces are in place, then you can reach them, right? They trust you. They trust that you're about their best interest. You trust that they're about the program, their teammates, all of those things. So when you have that foundation, it's easy to look across the desk or the room or the gym or whatever and say, hey, I believe in you and I know you can get this done. And I know you're struggling right now, but that's okay. Like, this is part of it. You've got to remind them this is part of it. And then they come on the other side and you see this beautiful smile and they go, oh my gosh, I did it. those moments, I will never get tired of seeing those moments and watching them just enjoy the fruit of their labor. So
1: it's got to be tough to establish like in gymnastics, because it's such a like margin of millimeters sport, right?
2: A tenth. I think actually the national championship was won by OU over LSU with less than a tenth.
1: Mm-hmm.
2: So it is an incredibly fine margin. It is very small. And so everything that we do is toes pointed, legs straight, you know, an arm out of place, a slight bend here or there that – when I think about other sports where they could care less about form, it's like, did the ball get in the hoop? Did the ball get in the goal, right? Very, very different in what we do, because it's not just the skills that they're doing, but it's actually how they're performed. And the level of execution is immensely important.
1: So now you're heading into the summer after a really good year. How do you keep that momentum going so we come back in the spring and pick up right where we left off?
2: Yeah, great question. So we had a meeting at the end. We always have, you know, check-ins pre, like set goals and then post, how did we do? And we do multiple throughout the year. But at the end of the year with the returners, it was like, okay, guys, man, look at all these things we did, right? What's next? What needs to happen for us to take that next step? And what do you think the logical next step is? And I'll tell you what, there's a moment of a little bit of quiet while everybody's processing. They know kind of what we're going to ask when they come in at this point. But as soon as, you know, one person started speaking and it was a rising junior, it was like, I think we need to do this. And then the hands start going up. And I was like, you don't even need to raise your hand, guys. Just yell it out, right? So there was all of these ideas. We want to do this and we noticed this. And we ask them to really evaluate other teams when we get in an opportunity to do that. And what do they see? What do they think would benefit us? What do they see that we might want to make sure we steer away from? And these hands and just yelling, everybody's like, yeah, what about this? What do you need this? So all of these ideas about being disciplined, being committed through the summer, what that might look like as an individual, gaining strength, in improving execution, all of these different ideas, those are the things that they're going to need to come in. We talked to them about, all of the things you're saying mean we can't come in where we left off.
1: Mm-hmm.
2: We have to come in ahead of where we left off. So that means your skills are already refined. We have those new combinations. We're already in a more advanced place than where we were last year or the year before. And so they said, yes, absolutely. So we'll do summer check-ins and we'll do some different things to kind of help them stay motivated and excited and just kind of remember those things. But they have a really good plan of what that should look like and what that needs to look like for us to take that next step.
1: When does practice actually begin? Is it in the fall?
2: It is in the fall. Yeah. Summer's all voluntary. And so that, again, internal motivation, that's something we look for in recruiting. They need to have it or it will be hard for them to align with what we're actually wanting to accomplish here. As soon as school starts, we're in the gym And then we're in the gym all the way until school ends in April, May. And so it's nonstop for us.
1: Yeah. I'm laughing. You said summer was voluntary. I'm like, how scare quotes is voluntary in this case?
2: So one thing I feel really strongly about, you heard that term voluntold. I just like that is just not going to be part
1: of
2: our program.
1: That's not the thing.
2: Now,
1: yeah.
2: If you believe what we told you in the recruiting process, then you will have that internal drive and you will want to get better. I don't ever want our athletes to leave here and say, well, I was voluntold and we had it. Yeah. We love coming to work every day and we want them to love that too. And we want them to understand that you call it work, but it's actually passion. And that old quote, I'm sure I'll butcher it, but if you love what you do, you'll never work a day in your life.
1: Yep.
2: We want them to feel that way too.
1: Yep.
2: We want them to feel like this is it's an honor and it's a privilege. And so I have a responsibility. And not out of a guilt, but like, man, what an opportunity. What a blessing that I get to do this every day.
1: Speaking with Dana Durante, UNC gymnastics head coach. I got to ask, you've been with UNC for 5 years. You've been a coach for a lot longer than that.
2: Yep.
1: What's changed about the college athletics landscape in 5 years that people should know?
2: Yeah, a lot. I mean,
1: I'll just step back and let you talk for the next like 45 minutes.
2: Yeah, I mean, yeah, college athletics has changed significantly. I would say, of course, there's NIL. Of course, there's rev share, and that's happening in gymnastics across the country. Of course, there are athletes getting paid in our sport. So there's a lot that has changed. I will say for us, what we try to really stay true in is, why are you doing what you're doing? Does our vision align? Do you see yourself thriving here in Chapel Hill at Carolina Gymnastics? Are you willing to come help us build this thing? Right. We do have an incredible amount of momentum. We've done some pretty great things. So thankful for my staff. But that also takes the athletes to be able to buy in. So we've tried to keep the main thing of like, do you have a passion for this? And are you motivated by the opportunity in front of you? Or is it going to be dollars? And, is it going to be a payment that's getting you motivated? Although that's a part of our sport, we're trying not to let that seep into how we recruit and who we recruit. If that
1: I was going to ask, like, what hasn't changed? Is the motivation still there the same way it was?
2: Yeah, I mean, that's what we're looking for. And I think in any sport, I don't know, I'm not in those football and basketball conversations where they're literally having to decide, an X amount of money to go get this player. But I do think we see in any sport when the drive and the passion and the motivation is to accomplish something together as a team, and it is a purpose that is bigger than yourselves, I think you see those teams achieve a lot more. When it comes down to a job and I'm getting this amount of money or I'm not, it's transactional. And I it's hard to point to too many championship level program building or momentum building programs that have transactional relationships or transactional cultures. Like our culture, we want it to continue to be about relationships, about growth, about an opportunity to do something maybe that Carolina has never done before. And so those are the things that we really try to keep front and center. And ultimately, we want these young people to come in and love what they get an opportunity to do, love the people they get to do it with, but feel like we have prepared them for what is next. Because there's a whole lot of life. Right. This is 4 years, maybe five, if the 5 and 5 goes through. But there's a whole lot of life for these young people. And have we helped set them up from a career trajectory, career path, career journey, personal, right? All of the different things. And have they achieved some pretty great things? So that we try to keep at the forefront.
1: Speaking with Dana Durante, got to wrap up. What's exciting you most about next year?
2: I would say this team. I would say this team and this program and the momentum that we have behind us. I talked about the discipline and the work ethic and the sort of commitment. And I think this team, what we saw in that last team meeting, they're excited and they have there is really great synergy with what the coaches think we need to do and what the athletes think we need to do. When we opened that up, we had already talked about it as a staff and they were, hey, okay, this. We were just checking them off our list. Great, they got it. So I'm really excited about that. I'm excited about the energy and the community. I mean, we've grown our community support and our community sort of awareness of what Carolina Gymnastics is doing. And I'm excited to continue to build that. I want to sell out Carmichael. Come help us do that. I cannot wait for that place to be rocking for gymnastics 5 times in 2027.
1: New season's going to be here before you know it in 27. Dana Durante, thank you so much for being with us today.
2: Thank you, Aaron. It's been a blast.
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1: Well, coming up this Sunday, May 24th, you can head to Cat's Cradle Backroom for an evening of live music for a great cause. Caleb Caudill, Laurelyn Dossett, and the Vagabond Saints Society will be on stage there starting at 7, and it's all to raise funds for mental health services for North Carolina musicians. It's called Music for Mental Health, and the man behind it is Mike Allen, who's also the founder and operator of the Wake Forest Listening Room. WakeForestListeningRoom.com is their website, CatsCradle.com for tickets and more information about Sunday's show. Mike Allen is with us on Zoom today. Hello, how are you? Thanks for being with us.
8: Thank you. Thanks for having me, Aaron. Really appreciate it.
1: So tell us about the event. That was the quick summary. What's it going to entail?
8: Well, just a little brief history of how all this came to be. In 2019, there were two musicians from the Triad area, Ed Baumgardner and Rob Slater, who, in response to two musicians taking their own lives, Faye Hunter from Let's Active and Sam Moss, they decided to do something to try to help musicians have access to mental health and addiction recovery services, because most musicians, as most people know, a lot of them don't have health insurance. And if they do, the mental health component is not there. So Ed and Rob started this. They brought me in to be kind of a fundraiser and a publicity person. So over the course of, 7 years, we have raised enough money to start actually serving the music community. And not just musicians, venue workers, studio workers, record label folks, and anybody involved in the community and their families can get help through this service. We have partnered with the Sims Foundation, which is an Austin, Texas-based organization that has been doing for that community what we want to do for the state for over 30 years. It was founded by Alejandro Escovedo, a famous musician out there. And then they were going to expand actually physically into North Carolina, but due to some financial constraints, they could not. So they brought in Backline, which is a national organization with a provider network. They already have like 100 therapists here in North Carolina.
1: Oh, wow.
8: They are our delivery system. So any money we raise goes directly through Sims to Backline so we can start treating and caring for our North Carolina musician community. And we're supporting 13 musicians or music industry folks in North Carolina right now. So we just got to keep the pipeline going of funds so we can help more people. So that's what Sunday's benefit is. Like you mentioned, three wonderful artists, Laurelyn Dossett, Caleb Caudill, and then the Vagabond Saint Society is a all-star band from from the Winston-Salem Greensboro area who were going to do the Water Boys classic Fisherman's Blues all the way through, and then kind of a best of set. So I'm very excited. It's going to be great.
1: What is the connection between that band and that album?
8: Well, Doug Davis is the leader of the Vagabond Saints, and I think every quarter they pick a record or they pick an artist and they pay tribute to them by playing the record all the way through.
1: Okay.
8: Usually only do it one time and do it in Winston-Salem, but I convinced them to come and do it at the Wake Forest Listening Room, and it just blew me away. So Doug was instrumental in the CDs and the LPs that Be Good to Yourself made at the very beginning. So he played on most of the songs on that 23 cut CD. So he's been a part of this, and he just is such a, they're all great people to volunteer their time.
1: Speaking with Mike Allen of the Wake Forest Listening Room, Be Good to Yourself is the organization behind this event that's happening on Sunday, the 24th, Cat's Cradle Backroom. Great music with some great artists, and it's all for a terrific cause, music for mental health. So for folks who are interested, who want to come out, what, if anything, should they know about this particular show?
8: It's going to be mainly music. We will have some merchandise to sell to raise money. We're also going to have some speakers, some musicians tell their story. And then we're going to have Governor Stein's head of Department of Health and Human Services Mental Health Division come and speak.
1: Awesome.
8: And so we're excited about that. And just a couple of other, you know, folks who are going to talk about the importance of mental health for our artistic community. And it's not just musicians, it's artists, you know, sculptors, writers. I mean, they all need support, but yep, our focus here is on music. So yeah, just come out, enjoy great songs. Let's form a community and, you know, keep, like I said, keep the pipeline of funding going so we can help more musicians.
1: And again, it's such an important issue. I mean, there's so many musicians and more, I think in the last couple of years, especially, I've noticed like more and more musicians coming out and saying, this is a serious issue. It's a serious issue in the community, in the music industry, in the arts industry. And I personally have been on my own journey, and here's my story. Like the fact that more and more people are talking about this and sharing their stories and elevating other people and lifting them up has been so vital and important and cool and life-changing and in some cases life-saving, and this is a big part of that. So thank you for doing everything you're doing too.
8: Oh, you're very welcome. And you're right, there was so much despair during the pandemic. Mm. When artists of all sorts lost jobs in restaurants and where, you know, and then they had nowhere to turn. So you know, this was partially in response to that too. We want them to have somebody to talk to. We want them to have someone they can reach out to and not have to worry about paying. And I don't know how deep you want to go into the weeds, but the way this works is,
1: go into the weeds. It's fine.
8: Yeah. If you are a musician or someone connected to the music community here, you apply for grants through us, and you can apply for two $1,000 grants, which basically covers 10 sessions with a therapist. Mm. And once you've gone through the first one, you can reapply and get a second $1,000. So, that's the way this is structured. If anybody listening, if they need help, Aaron, I'll send you a link where they can apply for these grants or support the organization if there's a way to share that with your listening
1: audience. We'll get this all posted on our website. Is there an easy URL if people are interested in finding out more, if people want to donate to the cause if they can't make it to the show?
8: Yes, through the Be Good to Yourself website, which is just begoodtoyourselfmusic.com/cares. and then the Sims Foundation, which is just simsfoundation.org. I believe there are links on all three of those websites that will take you to an application.
1: But the organization is BeGoodToYourselfMusic.com. Go there and find out more if you're interested in donating. If you are a musician or an artist and you want to know more about it, go there and find out more. And again, this Sunday, May 24th, Cat's Cradle Backroom starting at 7 p.m. Caleb Cottle, Laurelyn Dawson, and the Vagabond Saint Society all playing at the Backroom for this terrific cause. Mike Allen, thank you so much for being with us today.
8: Aaron, thank you so much for working me in. I appreciate it.
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14: Well, people around the UNC community are making their summer plans, maybe are already looking ahead to next school year, but the folks at Carolina Performing Arts announced on Tuesday a big new festival idea that is going to be rolling out in about 9 months' time. All Together Now will take place on February 18th through February 21st in 2027, the first of what CPA hopes will be a longstanding new way to bring people together to experience and celebrate art. And here to talk with us more about the festival, we're excited to have back on the airwaves with us Allison Friedman, who's the executive and artistic director at Carolina Performing Arts. Allison, welcome back to 97.9 The Hill, and thanks so much for being here right after this announcement was made.
15: We're excited to talk about it with your listeners.
14: So All Together Now is the name of this. What makes it different from what CPA offers through its normal programming? And I'm curious about the name as well. How did you land on All Together Now?
15: Well, the name All Together Now is probably encapsulates what makes it different from the rest of our season. It is a concentrated dose of what you get in a regular season. When you come to a performance on a Tuesday night, great, you come with your friends or your family, you watch a performance, and you go home with people you know. You might have had a great experience, but you didn't meet a neighbor. You didn't commune with a stranger. And what's so great about a festival is it is a concentrated dose of arts experiences, creative experiences, and all people coming together all together now. It is built and designed to bring folks together, to meet someone new, to have a conversation you wouldn't otherwise have had, and really celebrate what makes this community so special.
14: And that means, I think, based on what you're describing, that this is going to look very different from what people might associate with CPA, which is Memorial Hall performances, right? This is something that, again, if we're talking about a four-day festival, is definitely breaking out from that normal mold.
15: Exactly. When you think of All Together Now, it's not just all the people all together now. It's all the art forms, all the experiences, and all the places. This is across campus and downtown. We are curating events and experiences in Chapel of the Cross, Varsity Theater, all the way up to Vimalas, and in lots of different spaces on campus than you might be used to. Graham Memorial, some outdoors, even though it'll be February. And so it's really kind of a choose-your-own-adventure playground where people are invited and encouraged to stop by Epilogue for a coffee, and there might be a poetry reading that you can stick around for on your way to Varsity Theater to catch a film.
14: Wow. I definitely want to learn some more about all of those different locations. But I also – an interesting part of the big announcement for All Together Now is that the programming for this festival is unfolding across three different types of experiences through the weekend. One is called Pass Events. Another is Open Gatherings. Another is Special Presentation. They all sound relatively self-explanatory, but I want to hear more details about them. And also, how did CPA kind of land on these three categories when it comes to trying to experience and present the arts in a different way?
15: So the day pass will allow you into performances and films and experiences that you're really invited to experience from beginning to end. So just like a regular performance or a film screening, you come at the beginning and you leave when it's finished. Those will require a pass to get into. It's still first come, first serve. The great part about it is that we're repeating those experiences a couple times throughout each day as well as across the days. And we want to have so much going on that you have to make a choice, and hopefully you have to come back to get everything in that you want to experience. Now, if you don't want to buy a pass right away, or you are more interested in kind of meandering in and out, we have these open gatherings, like you said, which are really about free experiences that range. It could be a creative art making workshop. It could be a music jam session where you can either bring your ukulele or just sit and watch. We also have student showcases. There's such amazing student work across campus and in the Triangle. Ask an expert. You don't have to just meet the artists. We have all these incredible thought leaders on campus, kind of like speed dating with different professors. Workshops, a whole range of things that you can meander in and out of. And those are free. You don't need a pass. Then there is one particular experience on Saturday evening in Memorial Hall that will be separately ticketed, so you don't need a day pass for that one.
14: And I imagine that's probably the special presentation. Is that something big? Like, how big are we talking? How excited are you for that first special presentation?
15: I'm excited for all of it.
14: Of course.
15: To our website, carolinaperformingarts.org, sign up for our newsletter, follow our socials, we will announce all of these artists starting this August, and it'll be rolling because there's so much going on. But you'll be able to know what all of those presentations are.
14: We're speaking with Allison Friedman, who's the Executive and Artistic Director at Carolina Performing Arts. Again, their website, carolinaperformingarts.org. We're talking about the All Together Now Festival that is going to be launching in February 2027, the first of its kind from CPA. And it sounds like the goal is for this to be an every year type thing, and every year will have a different theme attached to it. This inaugural edition of the festival is based around love and hope. And I got to be honest, Allison, when I read that, I said, that's very broad. I do think that's a lot of things that I at least associate with arts a lot. But what is the what's the vision of making that the theme for this first go round, and then having that theme feel cohesive across the 4 days of all of this different programming and the different elements that you're sharing?
15: One of the things that makes Carolina Performing Arts, as a performing arts presenter and producer, unique is the fact that we are based at a major research university. And that's something that makes the Triangle in general so special. Well, what do? Researchers are diving into really big questions that they're trying to answer, or problems they're trying to solve, and they might not even be around for when they come to those solutions. You know, if you're trying to cure cancer, you are deeply invested in that work, knowing it may not be in your lifetime that that cure is found. That's a tremendous act of hope for the future. That's also a tremendous act of love to invest in something for the benefit of this society. That's really how, when we wanted to distill what happens on a research campus, honestly, it comes down to love and hope. It's this hope for the future. It's care in the future generations. You're investing in students and young people. So when we were launching and curating this festival to think about what are we building that is special about this place in the Research Triangle, it is all of these people invested in research, creativity, innovation, next generations. That is a huge act of love and hope. And it's what artists do as well, as they're asking big questions, as they're invested in creativity. So bringing that all together now in a great celebration to launch what will be an annual event.
14: I also kind of like that, you know, you mentioned the research side, there's always this focus on maybe, you know, the numbers or ROI or whatever. Like, there's all these kind of analytical and hard data out there, and then you are going with two themes that are things that are just can't fully be measured and can't ever be fully actualized too. There's an interesting dichotomy to that.
15: And hopefully it's why you're doing it.
14: Right.
15: Why
14: right,
15: do you
14: right.
15: care about the numbers? Why do you get up every day and go back to the lab, go back to the rehearsal studio? That is a tremendous commitment to discipline, which is ultimately a hope that you're going to have a breakthrough.
14: Yeah. You mentioned all of these different spaces that CPA is looking for when it comes to All Together Now and going to be partnering with. You mentioned some local businesses. Curious to just kind of what the scouting was like for that. I mean, help me understand the scope of that and what people can kind of expect if they maybe aren't venturing onto campus, how they might stumble across something.
15: Well, partnerships are key. So I'd love to speak to that first, because really we're building a scaffolding. This festival, Carolina Performing Arts, is creating a scaffolding so that all kinds of creative partners, business partners can collaborate. We're partnering with the Stone Center for Research in Black History and Culture. We're partnering with Moorhead Planetarium, the Ackland Playmakers, the School of Journalism, and on and on and on, as well as a lot of locally based, triangle-based artists and creatives as well. And so they'll be involved in a lot of the different venues and locations we've just talked about. They're curating aspects of the experience. So when I talk about the dance, theater, music, film, stand-up comedy, puppets, workshops, creative placemaking, ask an expert, a lot of that is being contributed by these partners and their own curatorial and creative genius as well.
14: Gotcha. And it just feels like we're kind of seeing, especially post-COVID, a lot of interest in trying to have the arts break out of their normal spaces. I'm thinking about Uproar. I'm thinking about Arts Everywhere, which the university did for several years. In your mind, how important is it to have that philosophy, maybe right now compared to before, of just making sure that people are engaging with art in maybe different spaces than they traditionally have?
15: Engaging with art in different spaces and engaging all together.
14: Yes.
15: We are facing an epidemic of loneliness, isolation, disconnection. We've seen the headlines. There are studies out there. So how do we combat all of this loneliness, isolation, and disconnection? We create spaces and experiences that people can come together, put their phones down, put the screens down, be in person in real life for a shared experience.
14: Well, once again, CarolinaPerformingArts.org is the website. You can head there to find the details beyond what we're talking about for All Together Now, the upcoming festival in February 2027. To wrap us up here, Allison, what else do you think folks should know today about this recent festival announcement versus, you mentioned August a couple times, when the full slate of artists and what to expect is going to be shared? So clearly more to come. But what else do you think is important for people to know today about this new festival?
15: August artists, September passes will go on sale. And you can also get involved in lots of different ways. If you go to our website today, CarolinaPerformingArts.org, there's actually an interest form you can fill out if you'd like to volunteer. If you have a creative programming idea you'd like to get involved, we want to hear your suggestions. If you're a donor or a sponsor, we are still fundraising for the festival, so we definitely want to hear from you. And this is an annual event. We are thinking of the pilot not as the first year, but as the first 3 years. So if now isn't the time to work for this February 9 months from now, let's start talking now about 2028, 2029, and beyond.
14: Wow. Lots of exciting things to be on the lookout for when it comes to this new Carolina Performing Arts Festival, All Together Now, that's coming up February 18th through the 21st in 2027. And very exciting to hear all these details directly from the executive and artistic director from Carolina Performing Arts, Allison Friedman. Allison, thanks so much for stopping by and sharing all these details with us.
15: Can't wait to share even more.
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0: 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Today, we are talking books. We're joined in the studio by Ellery Adams, who's a Chapel Hill resident, New York Times bestselling author, best known for mysteries, but her latest book is taking a turn into horror and the 1980s and Long Island all at the same time. It's called Invasive Species. It's fantastic. It's out now. And Ellery Adams joins us now in the studio to talk about it. Thank you so much for being with us today.
1: I'm thrilled to be here in this beautiful new studio setting. It's just gorgeous.
0: EllaryAdamsBooks.com is the website. We'll link to it up on our website, chapelboro.com. So this is a great book. I had a chance to read it recently. I did the whole thing in a day, and it's not like an 80-page book. Like, there's substance here in terms of just length, and I just devoured it in a very short period of time. Which I guess makes me a little bit like your main character.
1: Right. So. I love the choice of the word choice there is perfection, devour.
0: What led you to jump into horror for this one?
1: Well, I've always wanted to write a story about a neighbor we had whose name was actually Mrs. Smith. And I grew up in a very isolated small town on Long Island, which is kind of crazy for people who don't know Long Island. They're like, how can it be isolated? But the farther you go out, the more countrified it is, the more rural it is. And when you're surrounded by water, that creates an isolated setting.
0: Yep.
1: And we had a neighbor who I lived very close to for 14 years, and I never saw her. She never came outside.
0: Ooh.
1: And she had a very mysterious yard with an overgrown garden, and my brother and I were hired to do yard work there by a phone call, of course, nothing personal.
0: Right.
1: And we uncovered some strange things, like a boarded up well and some old flat grave markers with the names were scratched out. And we found some old coins and an old ring. And we kind of felt a presence in the house. And she's never really stopped haunting me. And I think that every neighborhood has a house or a someone that everybody talks about. And for us, it was the mysterious Mrs. Smith.
0: I would never have guessed how many details in this book were autobiographical.
1: So many.
0: That's incredible. There's so many cool characters in here. I mean, obviously the book just like jumps right in with Mrs. Smith on page one and grabs you immediately. But Natalie is such a cool character. Una is such a cool character. Like, there's a lot of really great women in this story.
1: Thank you. Well, in the 80s, things were really changing for women. Inflation was going through the roof and the single income families couldn't cut it. So whether they wanted to or not, women were heading into the workforce. And thanks to our sisters in the 1970s, we didn't just have to be teachers, secretaries, and nurses. You know, now we can be long-haul truckers and work on the floor of the stock exchange and get jobs at NASA. We're not going to get paid the same as the men, but we can be there.
0: Yeah.
1: And I really saw a change in the women on my street, which I didn't notice at the time because I was a self-absorbed kid. But once I hit my more mature years, I realized that, man, my mom really went through it. She raised three kids, then she went back to work in a field that was nothing like she had studied for in college, became a real estate agent. And there was a lot of judging between the women amongst each other. If you were a mother who went back to work, well, maybe there was something wrong with you because you were leaving your kids to fend for themselves. If you were a mother who didn't go back to work, then you weren't modeling independence and there was something wrong with you. If you were beyond childbearing years, you were just invisible.
0: Yep.
1: So the roles of women were really changing. And in some ways, corporate America was setting it up so that women were pitted against each other. If there were two women in one office, only one of them was going to get a promotion. And there was this idea of, well, you have to beat out the other woman
0: right,
1: instead of supporting the other woman. So that's enough to create a really negative culture in a neighborhood or in an office.
0: I love how you like take that and kind of manifest it in this kind of supernatural, malevolent presence. I have to ask, and I know like the origin story of Mrs. Smith, but you make the malevolent presence also female, which is an interesting choice, like responding to like a patriarchal society like that.
1: Exactly. And Mrs. Smith was, I deliberately wanted to make her female. I wanted to make her powerful because if you look through history at how female monsters are depicted, they all share similar traits. They're powerful, isolated. They can live independently. They don't follow societal rules. They're often judged as grotesque or ugly by society, again, because they don't fit in. They're in no way ladylike, which makes somebody, a character like that, just a joy to read.
0: Yeah,
1: because I am of the age where I was raised to be ladylike and not to let my emotions be explosive or to be too loud or to be too anything, really. And to smile through whatever challenges or insults or beratements I'm receiving.
0: Yep.
1: And it was nice to just be able to go, yeah, I'm not going to do that with this character. I'm going to do what every woman wants to do, but doesn't always necessarily allow herself to do.
0: I was going to ask that the last, it's not quite the last line, but it's almost the last line, is one like kind of minor character saying to another major character, sit down and write yourself as a monster. And I was going to ask if that was part of your own motivation. And yes, right?
1: It definitely was.
0: Yeah.
1: I mean, I feel like everybody should take up a monster voice every now and then. And we are, really, we are doing that in literature and art all the time. I mean, the role of the monster in a novel is to reflect what's going on in humanity. And so I'm reflecting what's happening in the 80s for women, but so many of the points I raise are still true today. We're still trying to wear too many hats, and we're still feeling the pressures of perfection. And we do have great phrases today like self-care, but we're not always finding time to practice that.
0: Mm-hmm. Speaking with Ellery Adams, the book is Invasive Species. It's out now. EloryAdamsBooks.com is the website for more on that book and all of her others. And I don't know if it was the 80s theme that helped me along with this. This is going to be a really specific comment on the book, but this book helped me understand Stephen King way, way more than I did going in.
1: Wow, that's awesome, because I love him. He is the king.
0: First of all, like, it's a very, very similar vibe. Like, I was getting, first chapter I got Aunt Gladys because I literally just saw weapons, but then I started getting Pennywise. I started getting like Leland Gaunt in Needful Things and The Shining a little bit, and I started to realize that like so much of his work is all about this like supernatural malevolent force that exists and isn't paid attention to, and maybe we aren't aware of it, but it's there and it corrupts everyone around us. And that's what happens to all these characters.
1: Well, one of the gifts of Stephen King is that he recognizes that children have a vision.
0: Yep.
1: They see the world in a way we do not. And they're actually able to recognize things that we might not be aware of or we're too busy to be aware of. So Stephen King uses kids and teenagers as a vehicle for awareness, and then they will often try to tell an adult, and the adult is disbelieving. That's kind of part of the way he writes. And I, just as an aside, think that he writes some of the best coming-of-age characters of all time. I mean, he really is quite a master. But that's one of his kind of tropes, is the kid who sees stuff and the adults who don't believe.
0: Yep.
1: And I wanted to take a spin on that and add an adult who did believe, but it was also somewhat of an outsider in the group. And Una is the adult who does believe because she's from Iceland, which is a country that is absolutely steeped in folklore. You can't walk 20 feet without, you know, seeing a rock that was once a troll.
0: Yep.
1: Which I love. I mean, that's also very J.R.R. Tolkien. Mm-hmm. You know, you can walk around that country and just think, I know that The Hobbit was not inspired by this place, but I could see it.
0: Yeah.
1: So I thought that was a little bit of a spin on that, because they're going to need some sort of adult help to deal with Mrs. Smith.
0: That said, you're also going way, way further back, and you're bringing up a whole bunch of different Greek myths, too.
1: Yes. So the Mrs. Smith's character was actually inspired by a mishmash of actual mythological creatures that I found throughout Japan, regions of Africa, northern Russia, Babylonia, Greece, and actually the Bible. And there are all of these women that are associated with serpents or eels, and they all have a similar characteristic. They like to lure humans into the water and drown them. And this is not a siren. It's not a mermaid. They don't have fish tails. It's a serpent
2: Yeah.
1: Kind of connection, and in general, they're malevolent.
0: How much of this did you know going in, and how much like research did you do to build this character?
1: I did not know. I just knew that I didn't want somebody with a fishtail. I wanted to do something, a little spin. Ursula has always been my favorite Disney villain.
0: Of course.
1: So I was excited to see that some of these mythological creatures that I researched had associations with eels or tentacles, which I think are a little creepier than fishtails. But I didn't have a vision of what Mrs. Smith was going to look like until I started going back into mythology. And I was really searching for a creature that could shapeshift into human form and was female. And kind of she found me, really.
0: Nice. And no spoilers on this, by the way, because you get a lot of this pretty early on in the book. So
1: yes,
0: I don't want to spoil what happens later, but it's cool. We're speaking with Ellery Adams. The book is Invasive Species. It's out now, and it's been out for a little while. So you've had a chance to do public readings. You were at Flyleaf recently. I know you're going on tour. What have been the best reactions that you've gotten from readers so far?
1: People have said that it's just really reminds them of creature feature movies from when they were kids,
0: which
1: makes me so happy because I was a huge creature feature watcher. And they're also telling me that they found it cathartic to read. It was really cathartic to actually read Mrs. Smith's point of view and to put themselves in the monster's shoes. And I was not surprised when they told me that they really identify with the monster, because in a way she's also a representation of climate change.
0: Mm-hmm.
1: And the question of the title is, who's the invasive species here? Is it Mrs. Smith? Is it the vines she plants? Or is it us for what we're doing to the oceans?
0: What's next for you now?
1: I'm working on my next mystery novel. So I have a new one coming out in the fall, which really focuses on the impact of Hurricane Helene on Western North Carolina. And that one's going to be called The Liar's Book Club. And I will stop by Flyleaf at any time if anybody wants a personalized copy of Invasive Species or any of my other books. That's kind of my deal with Flyleaf. You want it, I'll drive down there and sign it.
0: Love it. Speaking with Ellery Adams, and we got to wrap up, but as we do, I don't want to feel free to spoil however much of the book you want. What was your favorite like moment to write?
1: That's tough. I think my favorite moment was, there's a scene in the library where Una, who is the Icelandic character, is looking through a history book on the small town, because where else are you going to find answers to life's problems in the 80s? You're going to find them in the library.
0: Right.
1: And still today, absolutely, the libraries are so important to us.
0: That like a rickety old card catalog
1: exactly,
0: that she's pulling out.
1: Just all the noises and the creaks and just love it. And she finds this book and she finds a photo of Mrs. Smith from a long time ago, which doesn't make sense because she should be gone, long gone. And she looks at it and looks away. And when she looks at it again, the woman in the photo is staring right at her.
0: This is such a cool scene.
1: So that was really fun to write.
0: Again, the book is Invasive Species. It's out now. ElleryAdamsBooks.com is the website. Go there and find out more. And if you want it personalized, get in touch and take care of it at Flyleaf. Ellery, thank you so much for being with us today.
1: Thank you. This was amazing.
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0: It is time now for History Matters. We are joined in the studio by Scott Washington, historian extraordinaire, to catch us up on this week in history. Good morning.
1: Well, I think that same term could be applied to you as well, Aaron, in terms of being extraordinary historian. You are certainly in that caliber, and I appreciate, and I really try hard to live up to that.
0: I try to set the bar low, so.
1: Well, we always try to jump over it, don't we? And I think that's a good one. This is an interesting week because, you know, when we think of libraries, there's once upon a time libraries which Benjamin Franklin helped start and Thomas Jefferson, the Library of Congress. They were quiet places where books were, and that's where you went to read, and that was it. Things changed over time, and one name that pops up this week is a woman who was born this week on May 21st, 1901, Regina Anderson. She was becomes a librarian in New York, and she's in New York at a cultural time when there are huge African-American presence. She opens her and her roommate salons to her friends, and then she begins to incorporate the same approach into libraries. So if you like libraries for all the programs they offer, you can almost trace it back to the influence of Regina Anderson, who became an important librarian simply because she said it should be more than just books.
0: I like the fact that now they think of libraries as places to get just resources other than books. You can check you can check out garden tools in libraries
1: e-books.
0: Sometimes. Yeah, e-books.
1: But you can also do yoga and all kind of different things that come up because they become a place that people connect. And that is really important. That helps build the fabric of communities. Really a great thing.
0: Absolutely.
1: Okay, this is a week when we also have some flight issues. We always say flight. You mean people who are flying.
0: People who are pilots, yes.
1: Pilots. Okay. In 1927, May 20th, Charles Lindbergh takes off from New York, is the first man to go across the Atlantic, lands in Paris to great acclaim on the 21st. Okay. Wonderful accomplishment, but
0: whoop-de-doo for Charles Lindbergh. Said all that with such disdain, like Charles Lindbergh flies across the blibbity-blue.
1: No, but I was trying to put it in the context of what happens next is so interesting. And to the day, May 20th, now this is 5 years later, 1932, is when Amelia Earhart takes off. She takes off from Newfoundland. And she lands the following day, May 21st, 1932, in Ireland. And the reason why I get excited about that is because it changed, again, another person who changes the perception of what is possible.
0: Yeah.
1: And especially for women, this is a game changer that says, oh, yeah, we can do anything. And I think that's an important kind of historical.
0: Worth noting, one of my favorite musicals has Come From Away. We've talked about this. And the reason they stop in Newfoundland, the reason they land all the planes there is because Newfoundland for decades and decades, and Amelia Earhart starting from there is an example of this, was used as like a good stopping point for planes that needed to refuel before making the overseas jump. So Newfoundland has been a major like airport hub going back decades and even up to the 21st century.
1: Well, that's important because we also know that this is a week when Jacqueline Cochran, who we've talked about before, this aviator, 1953, on May 18th, she breaks the sound barrier. Goes faster than any woman had ever gone before. Again, setting the stage for accomplishments beyond imagining. There is somebody who actually starts as a pilot but ends as a sailor, Ann Davidson, which is,
0: this is because her plane went down in the ocean?
1: No.
0: People change occupations real fast when things arise.
1: Yes, Louis Zamperini, who's World War II pilot to becoming a POW. Well, Ann Davidson actually started as a pilot, and in the 1930s, which was pretty phenomenal in that time in England, she lands at an airport, and it's a love story. She falls in love with the local owner of that airport, who's also a pilot, and they should have lived happily ever after, except for World War II. Those private airfields are taken over by the government, and they said, you know what, and he's too old to go into service, said, let's hunker down at an island. In Scotland, they do. They survive and the war. They come out of the war, and they said, let's do something different. And so they think, let's do a new start. They get a boat, and they begin to refurbish it. The debts mount. And finally, they say, it's unfinished, but we've got to go now. They do. They go right into a gale. And the boat founders, he drowns. Mm. She survives. But here's the interesting thing. Now, you would have thought that's it for her, never to see water again. No. She decides that she's going to continue that trip. And so in 1952, May 18th, she sets off in a little boat that's only 23 feet long. I mean, this is a tiny sailing boat, and she's not necessarily the best sailor.
0: Right.
1: She keeps going and breaking down, and they have to tow her into port and coal. And finally, it's in November, many months later, that she does actually set across the Atlantic. She arrives in January of 1953, but becomes the first woman to actually cross the Atlantic sailing single-handedly. Now, yes. It's kind of forgotten almost, overlooked by Queen Elizabeth is getting coronated. That's the great thing. But it's a tremendous accomplishment. And her boat, I love this part, Felicity Ann, it kind of disappears. She ends up marrying a fellow down in Miami and raising exotic cats. And she says, I'm done sailing. But her boat, well, it has its own kind of only could talk, but it ends up in Alaska and comes down to Washington State. And at that point, it's refurbished, and now it's teaching new generations in Puget Sound of young sailors how to sail and also be inspired by this gutsy story.
0: Speaking with Scott Washington, History Matters. Got time for one more. What do we got?
1: Okay, well, if you like the weather and you say, gee, how hot is it? We can all turn to someone who was born in 1686, whose first name was Daniel. And if I tell you his last name, you'll know right away. But he has a proclivity with engineering, and he begins to experiment. And at this point, the kind of ways they measured weather was with alcohol. It was kind of imprecise. He develops something else with mercury, and his last name is Fahrenheit. And of course, we know why. Now that name is the giveaway, is because he's the fellow who, when you say, gee, how hot is it? And there's Celsius, but oftentimes they'll say, oh, it's that hot.
0: Yep.
1: We can all look to Daniel Fahrenheit and what he did.
0: At least in the U.S. Everywhere else, yes. Celsius only.
1: That's right. Yeah. That's
0: right. And that is History Matters. Scott Washington, thank you so much.
1: Thank you, Aaron.
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3: I'm Chapel Hill Town Manager Ted Voorhees. 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I want you to meet Allison West from our Office of Mobility and Greenways and Brennan Bauma from our Sustainability Team. This Bike Month, they're encouraging community members to leave the car at home and hop on a bike.
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13: 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This is a show that believes that creativity is so important that I won't define it, that I want you to come up with your own definition, the definition, the understanding that serves you best. And so I'm going to give you lots of behaviors, lots of perspectives, lots of insights into lots of prompts into what it means to be creative, so you can build your own multidimensional dynamic understanding of what it means to be creative. I mentioned earlier this year, I think I've brought it up in a couple of shows throughout the first part of this year, that I have a new book that I was writing, was publishing, and now is published, Common Ground for Us. And the U.S. is capitalized, so you can read that two ways, Common Ground for Us or Common Ground for United States. It carries a subtitle, this book does, Warning. This book makes folks optimistic. And so what this book is all about, folks, what I've done with this book, it's a skinny little book. I don't even think it's 100 pages. What I've done is I've taken 24 years of helping people be their most creative and entrepreneurial selves, and I'm responding to an insight that I had about 3, maybe 4 years ago now, that there might be some additional benefit to all this content that I've pulled together, not just to help individuals be their most creative selves, but maybe there's a way to speak to political leadership and show political leadership that there are smarter, more effective ways to, first of all, to see us, to see the citizens of this nation. And when they see the citizens of this nation in the way that I will be am urging them to see us in this book, that should influence and affect their policymaking and their governance. So let's dig into this a little bit. You've heard me, if you're at all a regular listener to this show, it's where the title of the show comes from. You've heard me talk about the fact that research that NASA was a passive participant in, that research showed that 98% of us are born with such remarkable creative qualities that using NASA's grading scale on the same assessment tool that was used to determine that 98% of us are born with remarkable creative qualities, using NASA's a grading scale, those 98% of us score at NASA's creative genius level. That's where the title of the show comes from, Exploring Your Creative Genius. That's where the title of my first book comes from, Becoming a Creative Genius Again. So that's the piece of common ground that this book celebrates, that 98% of us are born with remarkable creative qualities. Folks, I've had the opportunity to share that with certainly over 4,000 folks, probably approaching at this point 5,000 folks. A percentage of those are the general public at library presentations, at other community centers, but a big percentage of them, my content, my workshops are directed towards really very specific audiences, towards entrepreneurs, to artists, to military leaders and the folks that report to them, to business leaders and the folks that work for them, to engineers and scientists, to lawyers. Earlier this year, I had my first workshop with a group of UNC doctors. And I can tell you, folks, with absolute certainty, with this many data points, with absolute certainty, that this common ground is as attractive to the left as it is to the right, is as useful to people who have as it is to people who do not have yet, is as useful to people in rural and small town areas as it is to people in suburbs and in big cities, and is as useful to an old dude like me, and it's even more useful to younger folks. I've got a nephew who just had a brand new baby girl, and it just floored me when I thought to myself that if that little girl lives to be just simply my age, and I'll be 75 later this summer, if she just makes it to 75, that means she's living to the end of this century into the next. And so here's another element of that the book explores. I had always had a slight orientation towards the future. I would tell folks, of course, you want to cultivate your creative qualities to be better prepared to make your way in the future. But increasingly, I've come to understand that our future is not unknown. It's unknowable. No one has any idea what the future has in store for us. I've begun to network with some professional futurists, and when they put together their 5 or their 7 or their 10-year plans for their clients, for municipalities or for large corporations, they will frequently qualify that finding with a line that says something very much like their most likely scenario isn't very likely. So when we are facing an unknowable future, a future of constant, unpredictable change, a future of more dramatic disruptions like the one that we went through with COVID is what I used to say, but now the dramatic disruptions are very likely to come from the fact that, for instance, a congressional report came out just as this book was being published that predicted and warned that up to 60% of the jobs in our economy could be gone in the next 10 years due to robotics and AI. Now, the book is all about the fact that nobody can predict the future, so I don't think that's right. But I think it's indicative. I think a very large number of jobs will be eliminated due to AI and to robotics. And so the best way for us to prepare for this unknowable future, it's rational, right? On this piece of common ground, we find the most rational and the most optimistic, both the most rational and the most optimistic stories of preparation for this unknowable future. Why is it rational? Well, of course, it's rational to be your most creative, your most adaptive, your most resilient, your most ingenious, your most imaginative, your most collaborative self when you're facing the unknown, right? Whether that unknown is developing a new project for a business or whether the unknown is living your life, making your way into the future. Of course, you want to have these qualities working for you. That's rational. And it's optimistic because it plays to our strengths. This is who we are. We are creative people. So when we want to cultivate those qualities to face an unknowable future, we should be very optimistic about our ability to do that because that is who we are. We're born with such remarkable creative qualities. So that's one reason one should be optimistic. The other reason to be optimistic is because, again, it is rational. And a lot of people will get optimism from the fact that I'm calling upon you to do behaviors that are highly rational for you to be doing at this point in time. So come on back from the break, folks, and I'm going to tell you more about what we find on that common ground. And thank you very much for listening. I really appreciate it.
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13: Welcome back. Thanks for coming on back. This is Carl Nordgren, Exploring Your Creative Genius. In the first segment, I introduced to you that I have a brand new book coming out called Common Ground for Us. It's available now. You can buy it online. I sure hope that instead you'll call your favorite local bookstore and ask them to order it for you. I sure hope that you will do that and support our local business owners. So we talked about the common ground and where that common ground came from in the first segment. I began to explore what we find on that common ground. For instance, we find stories that are both rational and optimistic about how to prepare for our unknowable future. We also find examples of what I want to call commonwealth. I'm using commonwealth a little differently than perhaps you first understand commonwealth to be. Certainly not, you know, the form. Well, you know, there's a Virginia commonwealth. Of course, I don't mean that. I mean a dynamic that allows for resources to be used in the most highly efficient and effective fashion by each of us and all of us. And I'm mindful of the fact that there are folks who live of certain places on the political spectrum who might be hearing commonwealth as sort of a secret socialism. It's not that. It's this instead. I spent a big part of the 90s helping first-time entrepreneurs start their businesses. So I've got a lot of experience. Before that, I was an entrepreneur myself, spent a lot of the 90s helping first-time entrepreneurs start their businesses. I know that psyche. I know that community quite well. And so I believe that if you were to go to 10 first-time entrepreneurs and give them a choice, they can either start and grow their company all by themselves, or they can come over into this new venture incubator where they will bring their resources, their knowledge, their contacts, and the other founders, CEOs, will bring their resources, their knowledge, their contacts, and we'll bring those together and you'll share them. You'll contribute, but you'll also benefit from everybody else's contribution. My sense is that for sure 9 out of 10 of those first-time entrepreneurs will appreciate the significant benefit that they receive from participating in that commonwealth. Perhaps even 10 out of 10 will. That would not surprise me at all. So there's one example of commonwealth. Here's one of my favorites. I spent a lot of my sort of grade school through high school years in the part of Illinois where farm country was still strong, slowly being eroded by suburbs. But I kind of have a passion for good old Illinois farmers. And so this is a story of an Illinois corn farmer who won the blue ribbon at his county fair 5 years in a row for the best sweet corn. And finally, having won it 5 years in a row, a local journalist notices this and arranges to come on out and interview the farmer about what the secret is. What's his secret for growing such extraordinary sweet corn? And so the interview is taking place. The journalist asks that question, what is your secret? And the farmer says, I'll tell you what, they're standing out at the farmer's cornfield when the interview is taking place. The farmer gestures over his shoulder and he said, when I harvest this crop, this year's crop, I will collect and save the very best seed corn for next year, for my crop for next year. I will collect that, save that, and I will distribute about half of that seed corn to the farmers whose fields abut mine, or adjacent, immediately adjacent to mine. And the journalist said, well, what? You give this great seed corn to the farmers around you. Isn't that you helping your competition? And the farmer calmly explained that when the breezes blow and the winds stir, the pollen from the neighboring cornfields come to his field and pollinate his crop. And so he's learned that the very best way for his crop to continue to improve is by helping the farmers improve their crops, is by helping the farmers, neighboring farmers, improve their crop. That makes it much more likely that his crops will improve. Isn't that a wonderful picture of the value of commonwealth? This third example that I'm going to share with you was, in fact, labeled socialism at the time by many folks, and that's when FDR, President Roosevelt, tried to get the nation back to work by funding large public service works, right? Large projects, building dams and building schools. Let's just focus on one of them. Let's focus on the Lincoln Tunnel. I understand that this Lincoln Tunnel was already being planned and maybe even had gotten started when the Depression came along. The federal government took it over as one of Roosevelt's get-back-to-work projects. It's a piece of commonwealth. It's owned by the citizens of New Jersey and by the citizens of New York. So it's a piece of commonwealth. Folks, can any of you come up with the right way to calculate the extraordinary individual value that has been created over the years because of the presence of that Lincoln Tunnel linking New Jersey with Manhattan? Is there any way to calculate the commercial value, the personal value, the social value? How many small businesses had access to more customers and to more competitive vendors because of that? How many folks had more opportunity for more jobs on either side of the tunnel because of that tunnel? How many social relationships were enabled because of the presence of that tunnel? I've yet to find anybody who says I can figure out a way to figure out how much value was created, but it's incalculable, isn't it? That piece of commonwealth has had such significant individual value to each and every one of us. So I'm a fan of commonwealth, and my hope is that, and this book tries to show ways that, once we understand the extraordinary benefit, the high leverage benefit, how everybody benefits of commonwealth, that perhaps we can bring that perspective to discussions about our public schools. What if we started to see public schools as the neighborhoods or the small towns' common wealth? And boy, the statistics are there, folks. Every dollar invested in a public school has an extraordinary $5 to $10 return to the community. When we invest in, not just budget for, but invest in, I urge political leaders to take that attitude that you're investing in public schools for a couple of three reasons. Number one is because when it works, when you invest in something and it's proven to be a good investment, you want to invest more. When you spend, you sometimes want to reduce your spending after you've spent. But man, if you're investing and you're getting a great return, don't you want to include or increase your investment? Another reason why I urge folks to take an investment mentality is because you take care of your investments and you analyze them and you measure them. And dollars invested in public schools should be measured because they are so very effectively leveraged in the benefit that they create for their community. So when you come on back from the break, I'm going to tell you a couple of things that you can do personally to prepare yourself for this unknowable future, behaviors that you'll find nourished by our common ground.
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13: 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Folks, this book that I've been telling you about in the show is going to have its official launch on June 4th at Golden Fig Books in Carrboro. That's a Thursday night at 6:30. June 4th at 6:30 at Golden Fig Books will be a launch event. It won't just be me talking. I'm going to get folks that are there engaged in hearing your voices about this topic. You'll find a link so that you can RSVP. Golden Fig has limited capacity for us, so we do want to collect RSVPs so that we know how many people are planning on coming. You'll find a link to this event on chapelboro.com, on the local events calendar, and on the Things to Do tab. Look forward to seeing you there. Please come, and please let me know that you're coming. I appreciate it. You can also directly contact me. My name is Carl Nordgren, and my email is carlnordgren14 at gmail.com. So here's a couple of things that you can be doing to prepare yourself for an unknowable future. You've heard this concept time and again. I'm so delighted whenever it rises back to the top, and that is you want to cultivate, intentionally cultivate the quality of being generous. Through my long, long life doing lots of different things, entrepreneurship, creative professional, fishing guide, bartender, I've seen time and again that when one is generous, that generosity is often generative. What happens when you're generous with somebody? They want to be generous in return. And so as we're all facing an unknowable future, to be in generous relationships with lots of folks will result in you having this robust asset, a social capital network. Research shows time and again that the very best creative asset you can possibly have is not your individual imaginative mind, as important as that is, and it certainly is, but it's having a network filled with people who've got their own imaginative minds, to whom you've been generous, and therefore from whom one would anticipate a generous energy returning. And so as we enter this unknowable future, to have a great network of folks who are eager to be of service to you, you've been generous to them, you've shared your time with them, you've given them a call and asked if there's something you can do to help them on their new project, you've introduced them to somebody that you thought they needed to know, you've shared an article with them that you thought they would love to read. And so you've got this network of folks to whom you've been generous who are eager to be generous in return. And they'll be generous in return by alerting you before you might have seen this particular piece of news, by sharing resources with you, by themselves introducing to you people that will be helpful for you to know. So be generous. And one of the great benefits of being generous is to build this great social capital network. Another place to exercise your generosity, one of the greatest gifts we can give each other, and this gift is just going to grow and grow and grow as we make our way in the unknowable future, is to give folks your undivided attention, to listen, right? When things are changing, when there's all these unknowns going on, we don't want to presume that we know and we're just, you know, going to kind of listen. We want to really listen. You want to listen generously. You want to listen appreciatively. You want to give, again, your undivided attention. When I make this point in a room with people, I'll pick up my phone and pretend that it's distracting me for just a second to make the point about how we live in this highly distracted world. And if you can just make sure that the person who is speaking to you knows that they've got your undivided attention, you know when somebody's really listening to you. And don't you feel honored? Isn't it great to be seen, to be heard when somebody gives you their undivided attention? Well, you, the listener, you also get benefits from this generous listening, this appreciative listening. Steve Jobs, when he was asked to define creativity, again, I won't define creativity, but Jobs came up with this nifty construct that I have embraced, and that is when, again, he said creativity is just simply connecting the dots. So make sure you have lots of dots. Well, that's what you're doing when you engage in close, appreciative listening to somebody's idea, to somebody's plan.

0: Yeah. Your appreciation for it means, I'll use the phrase again, that you're standing together on common ground. And now your friend can hear your critique in a way that they would not have heard your critique, perhaps, if you hadn't come together on that appreciation, common ground for the idea. Again, my name is Carl Nordgren. My brand new book is titled Common Ground for Us. It's available now. We're doing an event June 4th at Golden Fig Books. You'll find Golden Fig Books. You'll find an opportunity to register for it on the Chapelboro website or reach me at carlnordgren14@gmail.com. I hope you have a wonderful week.
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16: ABC News, I'm Brian Clark. Secretary of State Marco Rubio says there's been significant progress on a potential deal between the U.S. and Iran, and President Trump said it's largely been negotiated. But ABC's Alex Perchet says
17: big concerns over an Iran deal from Israel. A source familiar with the situation tells ABC News that there is serious concern and disappointment because Israel says it signals to Iran they can use the Strait of Hormuz as a weapon. Netanyahu is scheduled to hold a security meeting with his defense officials later today.
16: Man who opened fire near a White House security checkpoint Saturday while President Trump was in the Oval Office was shot and killed by officers. A bystander was struck and injured, and law enforcement sources tell ABC the 21-year-old man had a history of interactions with law enforcement around the White House. Tens of thousands of people forced to evacuate their homes in Southern California, where damage to a chemical tank has led to fears of an explosion at the facility in Garden Grove. Crews are working to lower the tank's temperature. This is ABC News. One of the auto racing's biggest days of the year has been marred by the sudden death last week of Kyle Busch. The NASCAR legend will be remembered at the Indianapolis 500 and at tonight's Coca-Cola 600. ABC's Morgan Norwood says Bush's family revealed in a statement Saturday that the 41-year-old died from sepsis caused by pneumonia.
18: Bush's cause of death also raising questions about whether something may have been wrong weeks before he was rushed to the hospital. On May 10th, Bush requesting medical help at a race at Watkins Glen. And 1 week

0: later, Busch back on the track, pushing through to win the Truck Series event at Dover.
1: State media in China says that the owners and operators of a coal mine where more than 80 workers were killed last week in an explosion have been detained as an investigation into the cause continues. And almost two dozen people were detained in Serbia's capital, Belgrade, after clashes erupted between riot police and groups of protesters following an anti-government rally. I'm Brian Clark, ABC News.
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5: 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Oh, boy, we're going to have fun today, John. How you doing?
6: Are we? Good. I hadn't heard about that, but I'm
5: we're gonna
6: happy
5: talk
6: to
5: about
6: have
5: a
6: fun.
5: Lot of good
6: stuff. I like that shirt you're wearing.
5: Oh, thanks a lot, man. I appreciate that. And, you know, it's going to be the usual rough and tumble, just kind of, you know, we'll do a lot of joking around, as we always do, but there will be some serious stuff in here, too. Counting on you for
6: I'll take
5: that.
6: Your word for it. I'll do the joking. You'll be serious. That's usually
5: there you go. All right. I'm the straight man on the show. I'm really glad to hear that. Yeah. You know, doesn't happen often. You can go to meetwithjohn.com if you'd like to have a conversation with John about getting to and through retirement. And very seriously speaking here, I read this week, John, you'll love this. A silverback gorilla can lift more than 1,700 pounds. I'm sure that's been on your mind lately.
6: That is a lot of pounds. Well, this really shoots a hole in my theory. I've always wanted to have a pet gorilla that's basically my size so that I could, like, dress him up in my clothes and everything, and he can, you know, go answer the door like a butler and stuff. but the problem is, if the gorilla is my size, that means he's about 20 times stronger than me, which
5: exactly right.
6: could present some problems. So I think this confirms it.
5: Yeah, you might take over your pickup truck, and I can see a silverback gorilla driving a pickup truck.
6: Yeah. But seriously, though, if you could train a gorilla to do that, wouldn't that be awesome?
5: Oh, that would be great, man. Yeah. I don't know if I'd want a pet that big, though, that big and strong.
6: It's kind of the same problem as when your AI program becomes sentient and then takes over your computer.
5: That's true.
6: Same thing with the gorilla in your house.
5: You just never know, man. These days, I mean, it might very well happen. We might have a gorilla around here before long. You never know. Hey, yeah, let's talk about something serious here. A lot of people tell themselves stories when it comes to financial planning and life in general. Henry Ford once said, whether you think you can or think you can't, you're right either mm-hmm. way. He was trying to tell us that our attitude has a big impact on our success or whether we fail. Let's look at a few of the stories that some people tell themselves that may have impacted their financial behaviors and decision-making. John, I know that you had people say to you, listen, I never had anybody teach me about money growing up, so I made a lot of mistakes.
6: Yeah,
5: have you heard that before?
6: While that may be true for somebody, it actually is true for a lot of people.
5: Yeah.
6: You don't want to dwell on this. Like, you don't want that to become your identity. Well, you know, I never had anybody to teach me about money, so I just don't know about it. Well, no, it's not like something that you have to go to college to learn about, you know? I mean, you can learn how to do basic financial things without that much difficulty. So, yeah, maybe the habits aren't ingrained like you would prefer that they would be. And some of these behaviors that you developed and, you know, the neuro pathways that got created in your brain as a kid maybe aren't the best habits and behaviors, but those things can change. It takes time and effort. So don't adopt this as your identity of, well, you know, I never had anybody to teach me this stuff, so what am I going to do? No, we're here right now to teach you. So, you know, reach out if you need some help.
5: Yeah, get in touch with John and have a conversation about that kind of mindset. That's not a good mindset to have. I'll admit that this next one, you know, applies to me. I've actually said this. I'm just not good with money. That's kind of a defeatist attitude.
6: All right, so when you say that, yeah, what do you mean? Like, when you say you're not good with money, what are you allegedly not good with?
5: I don't like dealing with it. I really don't like it, you know?
6: But what do you mean by dealing with it? Like, you don't like making it? You don't like spending it? What do you not like about it?
5: I love making it. I do like spending it. I'm not really good at...
6: You don't like thinking about it.
5: Thinking about it. Yeah, exactly. I don't like, you know, paying the bills and things like that.
6: Yeah. Well, here again, this is a, I think, dangerous mindset to adopt. Well, you know, I'm just not a money person. I'm just not good with money. Yeah. That's fine if you don't like the minutia. Mm-hmm. But it is important that you understand big picture concepts, that, you know, you have the basics right. Like, I have more coming in than I have going out. You don't have to be, quote unquote, good with money to master those basic concepts. So here again, I'm very conscious of people adopting things like this as their identity. Mm-hmm. You being good or not good with money, that is not who you are. That's the thing you can very easily change about yourself, or, you know, contract the right help to make sure that if you do have bad habits or just poor aptitude for financial matters, that you're outsourcing that to somebody who is good at it.
5: Yeah, just in other words, call John Stillman, all right? I'll just cut to the chase here.
6: So. Well, one more. Let's, you know, put you back on the couch here. What do you think in your life made you not good with money, as you describe it? Like, was it just something that was never talked about in your house? Were your parents bad with money? Like, what? Where do you think that comes from?
5: All of that. When I was growing up, you know, they never had much money. They never taught me anything about money. And I never have used that as an excuse. You know, that's not, you know, I don't have to fall into that category, you know, because they did. But, you know, I just, you know, when I was younger, I did not take all this stuff seriously at all, you know, about the need to prepare for my life down the future. Mm-hmm. So, you know, I'm not proud of it. That's just kind of the way it is. So.
6: Yeah, we'll do an entire show on that someday. You can walk us through your entire childhood. We'll really dive deep. We won't make you do it today, though.
5: Really exciting. Yeah. Thank you. I'm sure everybody would love to hear that.
6: I think they would, actually. We won't actually make you do it, but it would be good radio.
5: All right. Well, we're talking about stories that people tell themselves, and I'm guessing that this next one is one that you've heard a lot, particularly in fact that we haven't had a major one in a long time. Some folks say, you know, based on what's going on in the world right now and everything else, they say that we'll probably have a recession soon, so I guess I'm screwed. You know, are there people that you know who actually, at least when they first got to know you, they felt that way?
6: Yeah, a lot of times people are always just like waiting for the next bad thing to happen. And sometimes it's just their personality. Like, anytime the market is doing well, to them that means, well, the market's about to do badly because it can't do well forever. So if it's doing well now, the crash is coming soon. That's just the outlook that some people have on life in general. But then there are folks who get way too wrapped into the politics of assuming something is going to happen with the economy based on who's in office. I mean, I saw it leading up to the 2020 election. Everybody on the right side of the aisle was like, oh, you know, if Biden wins, like, I don't know about the market moving forward, which to an extent they were right, because 2022 was a bad year in the market, which I think you could argue was largely driven by all of the spending that the Biden administration did in the first year of, you know, him being president. But, you know, we were also due for a downturn in the market. So you can't pin it entirely on the Biden administration. And then on the other hand, like everybody on the left side of the aisle, when Trump got elected again in 24, he's going to crash the economy. He's going to destroy it. Well, we're doing pretty good right now in your stock market based accounts. So don't let the cable news cycle convince you, oh, this guy that you hate is going to make everything burn down around you. I mean, maybe, but it hasn't happened yet. So you probably want to be a little more objective about how you approach this.
5: You know what all that reminds me of?
6: What's that?
5: Thanks for noticing me. Nobody loved me. Nobody cares. Eeyore.
6: Well, so interestingly, I do have one client who is very much an Eeyore mindset. And she was referred to me by a friend of hers who has been a client for a long time. And every time I see the client who referred her, she just laughs it up. She's like, yeah, you having fun with Eeyore? I was like, you could have warned me before you sent her over here. Fine. Happy to work with her. Happy to help her out. You could have warned me a little bit about the Eeyore mindset before she showed up in the office. But we actually have her on a pretty good track now. And I've actually seen a bit of a change in her mindset now that she's been retired for a couple of years and starting to realize, okay, I see how the plan's working. Everything's going to be okay.
5: Yeah. Well, you know, Eeyore kind of reminds me of some of the people that I know, but we probably don't need to get into that. But, you know, there's also a mindset of I'm in a busy season right now, but I'll get around to doing some financial planning soon.
6: Mm-hmm.
5: That's
6: sure you will.
5: The old procrastination bug.
6: Mm-hmm. Yeah. My life for the last, 15 to 20 years, every year has been busier than the one before. So if you're waiting for the busy season to get over, I don't know that I would sit around waiting on. And now there certainly are times in life where you might have something that's going on for a particular season. And it's like, look, like let's pretend you're a CPA.
5: Yeah.
6: And it's tax season and your whole world, your whole year revolves around getting tax returns done every February, March, and April. Okay, well, if a CPA says to me, oh, on March 18th, I'm just really busy right now, I can't get to this. Okay, I understand. It's a seasonal thing that makes sense. But when it's just your perpetual view of life, well, I'm too busy to get to this. No, you're always going to be too busy to get to it. At some point, you're going to have to make the time to do the work. Now, I say this as somebody who is actually very bad about this from a business standpoint, Ron. Mm-hmm. So, like, as an example, if I have a task that takes me 15 minutes to do every week,
5: yeah,
6: and if I would just spend today an hour and a half creating a system and a process that would make it easier to do that task moving forward, it would only take me 45 seconds a week after I set up the system. But every week, it's like, no, I don't have the hour and a half available. I'm just going to do the 15 minutes a week for the rest of my life. For the next 95 years, I'll do the 15 minutes a week because I won't make time for the hour and a half. So I'm bad about that from a business standpoint, and that's why I've actually had to put people around me where I can be like, Abby, go design this. Lisa, go work on this. They can then create the system and save me the time moving forward because I'm not going to find the time to do it. So well, I see people do the same thing with their financial planning, though. It's like, I can't make the time for it. At some point, you have to.
5: Well, you know, the key to success, I've always been taught, is surround yourself with good people and let them and get out of the way. Let them do their jobs. You know, the last one I wanted to mention here, stories we tell ourselves. You have to have $1 million to retire, so I guess I'm going to be working forever. You ever had anybody say that to you?
6: Have I ever had anybody say that to me? Not in the last 25 minutes, but usually a couple times a week. And it's not necessarily always $1 million, right? Like sometimes it's just a fixed number that they think, well, I have to get to this in order to be okay. But for some reason, there is that magic associated with seven figures, with $1 million. Right. It makes people think, all right, that's what I have to get to. Because my brother-in-law, Frank, told me 11 years ago, well, you got to have $1 million to retire. He might, but you might not. I know people who have, and have clients, who have less than $500,000, and they're going to be just fine. And I know other people who have $10 million, and it's not enough for them to have the lifestyle that they want to have in retirement. It's all about what we need your money to do for you, not what your neighbor needs, not what your brother-in-law needs. What do we need your money to do for you to have the life that you want? And some people,
5: individual.
6: Some people live more simply than others, and they're very happy with that life. Some people have other income streams in place. Like maybe you were a state employee for many years, and that plus your Social Security gives you a really nice retirement income base. Mm-hmm. And you actually don't need much, if anything, from your investments to do what you want to do.
5: It's different for everybody.
6: Yeah. Exactly. That's why we have to dive into the details of your situation. And if you'd like to start the process of doing that dive, your 15-minute retirement-ready phone call is a great place to start.
5: Okay, you can go to meetwithjohn.com. 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So, hope you will do that right away. You can do it right now, as a matter of fact, during the show. 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I'm Ron Stutz, along with John Stillman, and we're going to be right back.
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8: 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And finally, May is Bike Month, and the town of Carborough has been celebrating with events all month long. 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
5: 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I'm Ron Stutz. Always fun to talk to John here on this show. And I got a quote of the week here for you, John. I know you love these quotes. And this one is a very serious one, and I think it makes a lot of sense. It comes from Booker T. Washington. And Booker T. Washington said, "I have learned that success is to be measured not so much by the position that one has reached in life as by the obstacles which he has had to overcome while trying to succeed." I love that quote.
6: I do like that quote a lot. I like pretty much anything Booker T. Washington said. You ever read Up From Slavery, his book?
5: A long time ago I did.
6: Yeah, it's a good one.
5: Not recently.
6: It's a good book.
5: Yeah, absolutely.
6: Kind of makes any excuses you want to make in your life feel a little bit lame.
5: Yeah, that's true. That's true. Well, hey, let's talk about something that is certainly, that was a long time ago when he had that quote, and it still makes a lot of sense. But let's talk about something here in the here and now. For some people, when the market has been doing well, and it has for a long time here, it's easy to lose track of any potential downside. For other people, the market doing well just means that a crash is imminent. Sort of like that Eeyore conversation we were having earlier. It's doing great now, but, it's going to crash. Some people think that way.
6: Yeah, it's actually a great litmus test for how, half full or half empty you are.
5: Yeah.
6: What do they say, the shooter's mentality in basketball. You mm-hmm. miss one, you're due. You make one, you're on a roll.
5: Yeah.
6: Some people approach their investments that way, like, hey, things are going great. I got this figured out. Other times, like, all right, well, this is going well, but it can only last so long,
5: Yeah, that's true. Let's talk about how to best be ready for a crash whenever it comes. And we talk about that a lot. People ask you, when's the next stock market crash going to be? And, you don't know the answer to that question. Nobody does. But preparing for a crash, always have an understanding of how much risk you're exposed to, and that's something that you can do right away when you get together with John.
6: Yeah, we can quantify the risk in your investments very easily. We have a program that does that. You just tell us what funds you're invested in, what stocks you're invested in, how many dollars in each one. If you just hand us a statement, we can key it all in very easily and give you a risk score. So that's going to be a score from 1 to 99. 1 is all your money is in a savings account at the bank. So no risk at all. There's also no growth there, but no risk, right? So that's a risk number of 1. 99 would be like cryptocurrency, right? Highly volatile, could double or triple or go to nothing really fast, right? And so you can then see, all right, where are you on that spectrum with your current investments? And a lot of people assume that they're kind of middle of the road, maybe a 50, and we put in their investments and we find out that they're a 78. And the blood drains out of their face. They say, what? I told my guy that I wanted to be invested more conservatively. Okay. Yeah. Well, that means different things to different people. So a good way to quantify your risk is to go through that little exercise.
5: Yeah. And, I know that some people are absolutely shocked when they find out how much risk they have in their portfolio. And luckily, there are things that you could do to improve their situation right away. Another way that you can prepare for a crash is by protecting some of your gains as you go. You don't get a financial plan in place and just leave it there for the rest of your life. It requires tweaking along the way and staying on top of things.
6: Well, certainly you don't want to walk away from the craps table too early, right before your number comes up. I don't know if that's the way to phrase it. I don't really know how to play craps.
5: No, neither do I.
6: Let's say the blackjack table. You don't want to walk away from the blackjack table too early before, I don't know what the phrase would be there either. Anyway, you get the point, Ron.
5: So you do know how to play blackjack.
6: I know how to play, but I don't know what a clever phrase would be for this context. Oh, okay. And so you also don't want to stay at the craps table or the blackjack table too long, though, right? So how do you figure out when to walk away? Okay, I made some money. Can I make more? Or do I take my winnings and go back to the hotel room, right? And so usually the solution is to hedge just a little bit, right? Take some of your gains off the table. Let other money continue to ride. I mean, one thing that I love to do, you know, when the numbers make sense. Let's just suppose, Ron, that you came to me with $100,000. We plopped it into an account, and within a few years, it had doubled to $200,000. Mm-hmm. Well, what we might do, I'm not saying we do this every time, but depending on the situation, what we might do is take some of those gains off the table. Maybe we take $100,000 off the table. Now you have your original investment back. You stick that in your pocket, and you have $100,000 that can, that's house money, right? Let your gains continue to grow and compound from there. That's not going to be the solution every time, and it's probably not going to be that extreme that it doubles and then you take your original back. But, you know, conceptually, that's an idea of how you might want to approach this is, all right, I made a little money. Let me take a little bit off the table. Or maybe you have to take some off the table because you need to create retirement income out of it. And so, you know, maybe that would be a way to do it, is just rebalancing and hedging a little bit from time to time. So that's actually a great place to give folks the opportunity for a 15-minute retirement-ready phone call, because, Ron, that exercise we just talked about of, you know, getting your risk score, understanding how much risk you're carrying in your investments, very helpful for helping you see how well prepared you are for the next market crash. So let's give people the opportunity to sign up for that if they'd like.
5: You got to know when to hold him, know when to fold him.
6: You know, why didn't I
5: know when to walk away?
6: I absolutely should have gone the gambler route, and I don't know why I didn't.
5: I know you were thinking about it.
6: Well, I'm always kind of thinking about Kenny Rogers in some context. hey, when we come back from the break, actually, I'll tell you a Kenny Rogers story. But
5: anyway, I can't wait.
6: Carry on with your 15-minute retirement-ready phone call information.
5: 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It's where it's going to start. That may be followed by a Zoom get-together, or then you might end up in John's office on the farm and still... It's not going to cost him anything, not going to carry with it any kind of obligation. So why would you not check it out? 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
8: 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Let's get back to preparing for a crash. That's what we were talking about a moment ago, but John really injected a statement that he knew a good Kenny Rogers story. And I'm interested in hearing that, so hey, lay it on us.
9: Well, this was almost 15 years ago when we were on a mission trip to Kenya. Mm-hmm. But for whatever reason, you know how Germans love David Hasselhoff?
8: Oh, yeah.
9: Well, Kenyans love Kenny Rogers.
8: Is that right?
9: In the same way.
8: I never would have thought that.
9: I don't know why, but they love Kenny Rogers. And so David Muchai, our guide in Kenya, he was talking about Kenny Rogers, and he was always singing The Gambler on our bus going back and forth to the village. We were doing the mission trip every day. And I said, have you ever seen Men Who Look Like KennyRogers.com? Which, Ron, that was a website. It doesn't exist anymore, but it was a website that was just chock full of pictures with, get this, men who look like Kenny Rogers. That's why they called him Men Who Look Like KennyRogers.com. So I asked Muchai if he'd ever seen it, and he said he hadn't. And then I didn't think anything of it. And then the next morning, we're sitting at breakfast, and Muchai was very sleepy at breakfast. Said, Muchai, you okay, buddy? He said, I stayed up very late last night looking at men who look like KennyRogers.com. Stayed up into the wee hours of the morning checking out those pictures.
8: Well, you know, I've never heard of that website, but I have heard of the website Men Who Look Like BobSeger.com. People are curious.
9: And you're the only one on there?
8: Yeah, the only one on there, as far as I know. So, at any rate, I like Bob Seger, so that's cool.
9: Well, it's funny that, like, young Bob Seger and young Ron Stutz don't look the same, but no, current age Bob Seger and current age Ron Stutz, yeah, identical.
8: That's right. And that guy is, I think he's like 81, something like that.
9: Yeah.
8: Anyway, I love his music. Let's get back to talking about preparing for a crash. And one thing that comes up on this show every single week, we talk about diversification, how important that is. Be sure that you're diversified in an appropriate fashion. And that's something that John Stillman can help you with.
9: Yeah, and the main thing here is understanding what diversification actually is and what it actually means. A lot of people think, well, if I have a whole bunch of different stocks, I'm diversified. If I have some tech and some healthcare and some manufacturing and some food, you know, I've got all the sectors of the economy covered because of all these different stocks I own. Well, yes, that is better than only owning tech stocks. You're at least more diversified than that. But the reality is you still only own stocks. There's a whole lot of other asset classes out there that you should be exploring. So just because you're diversified within this one asset class doesn't mean that you're actually well diversified as a whole.
8: Okay. This ought to be a law, because so many people try to do it, it almost never works out. Don't try to time the market. A lot of people persist in doing that, and they get in trouble that way.
9: Yeah, this is a conversation I've had dozens of times, if not hundreds of times, with folks who say, you know, I think the market is poised for a downturn. I would like to move my money to cash.
8: Yeah.
9: And if you're going to do that, keep in mind, you have to be right twice. You have to get out at the right time. So you have to be guessing correctly that you're at the top or close to the top right now. That's when you get out. Then you have to guess again correctly. All right, now we're at the bottom and I'm going to get back in. I'm going to buy at the bottom. If you could do that, great. And a lot of people tell me, yeah, I did exactly that back in 2008. I'm sure you did. I mean, I'm sure some people got it right. And even if you did get it right back then, that doesn't mean that you're going to get it right the next time. In fact, if anything, the law of averages says you're probably not going to get it right the next time because you got it right the last time. So you're due to be wrong, right? Mm-hmm. And so many times, people want to just move their money to cash, move their investments to cash with no plan for how to get back in. Now, if it's the kind of thing where it's like, all right, we've made our money. We actually need some cash to buy a house sometime in the next 12 months. Let's go ahead and get that down payment set aside. Okay, well, that's different because we're doing it for a particular reason that fits your life, not just a nebulous, I don't know, seems like we should probably move to cash. That's not a good plan unless we have just a very clear picture of, all right, we're going to get out here. When the market gets down to this, that's when we're going to re-enter. Mm-hmm. But even then, what happens if you get out and the market just keeps going back up and you never find that re-entry point? So just don't try to time the market. Have a better plan than that.
8: Yeah, John doesn't have a crystal ball and nobody else does either. So, you know, timing the market, not a good idea. If you have a well-conceived plan in place, you don't have to panic when the crash comes, whenever that is, even though it might be a little scary. But if you're prepared, hey, you don't have to worry about that.
9: Yeah, and I have a number of clients who, you know, anytime the market's having a bad week or month or year, I could always count on these, you know, dozen or a couple dozen people to call and say, what do we need to do? What changes do we need to make? And over time, we're able to remind folks, okay, well, now hold on. We have this money here that's not even affected by this downturn. We have this money here that's actually doing better because the market is down. We have this money over here that, yeah, it's down some, but that's not money that you need for another 20 years, so you have recovery time. And sometimes it takes a couple of market downturns for people to develop the muscle memory of, oh, okay, now I remember we have a plan that does this, this, and this. I have these different components. I'm okay. I don't have to panic about the market downturn. It's not, Ron, like the possibility of a market downturn wasn't something we considered when we put your plan together. Of course, we thought about this as a possibility. And so you don't need to be taken by surprise or taken aback if you're a client of ours, you know, when that crash comes, because we already baked it into the plan. It's all accounted for. So, yeah, if you're not sure where your risk stands, like I said earlier, you can get that risk assessment. We can help you with that. But more importantly, if you just don't have a plan in general, of course you're going to be more anxious about downturns in the market because you're kind of rudderless. You're directionless with your plan. You don't really have mapped out, okay, I need my money to do this for me and I need these dollars to do this. If you don't have that plan, of course you're going to be anxious when the downturn comes. So let's make sure that you have a plan in place so we can take that anxiety out of the process for you. So 15-minute retirement ready phone call is a great place to start in that planning process.
10: 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I hope you will stick around because we got more coming up in just a moment. 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
12: 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Garbage collection, local transit, and more. The observation of Memorial Day on Monday, May 25th will affect local government services around the Orange County community. Head to our news section for a full breakdown of how those services will be affected. 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The band Knockout Artist stopped by this week following the release of their new album Ramshackle Deluxe. And Justin Ellis of Ravery joined us ahead of the release of a compilation album called Bargain Bin, the studio recordings 2015 through 2025. Next, read our latest columns. On the latest This Just In, Gene Bolduc breaks down what Memorial Day means in our current political climate. And on the latest Little Big Moments, Andrew Taylor Trautman reacts to Eric Church's UNC commitment address and reflects on his own history with the guitar. It's all on chapelboro.com.
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10: 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You can find him online at rosewoodwealthmanagement.com if you like, rosewoodwealthmanagement.com. 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
9: A famous 15-minute retirement-ready phone call, he called it. In what circles are they famous? I'd like to know more about this.
10: We've been talking about it for years and years, so a lot of people have reached out and taken advantage of that opportunity. So, yeah, pretty well known.
9: Fair point.
10: You know, I've actually had people say to me when I've run into them in the neighborhood, you know, or in the around the community, say, you know, I heard you and John on the radio the other day. One of these days, I'm gonna go get around to call and get my 15-minute retirement ready phone.
9: Yeah, and one of these days, you're gonna do it, and then you're gonna come in and say, I should have done this 10 years ago.
10: Exactly. Yeah, it happens so often. So don't fall into that trap. Don't say one of these days I'm gonna do it. Go ahead and call today, and you can make it happen. Or go to the website today, and make it happen. All right. First question today in the mailbag is from Meg in Chapel Hill. And Meg says, I'm recently retired, and I owe about $25,000 on a home equity loan, and I pay about $500 a month on it. Should I pull from my retirement accounts to just get rid of that debt?
9: Well, I'd like to know a little more about the overall picture here, Meg. First of all, one question would be, is this your only debt? If so, that's good news. That's a pretty manageable number to get paid off. And you know, you could keep paying $500 a month on it for, oh, I don't know, 5 years or so, depending on the interest rate, and have it cleaned up that way. And maybe you pay a little extra along the way and get it cleaned up quicker than that. That would be one approach. Now, I also would like to know what you mean when you say, should I pull money from my retirement accounts to get rid of that debt? If you mean like literal retirement accounts, your IRA or your 401k or any tax-deferred account like that, we have to be really careful about doing that, because all of that money that you pull out is going to be taxable income. And we don't want to like bump you up into the next tax bracket just to pay off this debt. So maybe you would do it in pieces. You might take out $10,000 this year and $10,000 next year and get it done that way. Might be a better way to do it. We just have to know like where your income is, where you fall on that tax bracket scale, and determine, you know, how much might be a wise amount for you to take out in a given year. Now, the reason I say literal retirement accounts, because there are people, Ron, who colloquially refer to any investments as their retirement accounts, even if it's not a tax-deferred account like that. Like, you might just have some investments in a, what we would call a non-qualified account, a non-retirement account, after-tax money, where you could cash it out and just pay capital gains. So it's possible you could get $25,000 out of an account like that, and it only cost you a couple $1,000s in capital gains tax. If that's the case, then yeah, I might do that. I might sell some of those investments to get you the cash to pay off the equity line. That might be a very smart way to go. But you can see how there's a lot of different variables here, which is why we have to know the variables in your case so that we can figure out the best approach for you. But conceptually, hopefully that gives you a way to think about it.
10: Yeah, just got to, you know, always consider the tax implications. And John Stillman can do that for you. Okay, let's go to Hillsborough for the next question. It is Al. And Al says, I often hear that whole life insurance is a bad deal. But at age 66, renewing my term insurance seems to be almost as expensive. What am I missing here, John?
9: Well, let's take a moment to understand how each of these insurance policies work. So what's happening with the term policy? Let's say you're getting a 20-year term policy, and let's say you're 40 years old. Well, you're making a bet that you're going to die in those 20 years between 40 and 60, right? Mm-hmm. Sounds morbid, but like technically that's what you're doing.
10: It does.
9: You're placing a bet on you dying in the next 20 years, and it's not going to cost you very much. And the life insurance company is making a bet that you're not going to die in those 20 years. And if you do die, it's going to cost them a whole bunch, a whole lot more than you paid for it. Because, you know, law of large numbers, that's the thing that life insurance operates on. Law of large numbers says, of all the people between 40 and 60, how many of them are going to die in that period? Some, certainly, but not most, not even close to most. A small percentage of that cohort of the population is going to die in that age range, which is why it's relatively inexpensive to have a nice death benefit, because there's a good chance that the insurance company isn't going to have to pay it out. Contrast that with whole life insurance, where you're paying a certain amount and the life insurance company knows that they're going to have to pay a death benefit someday. Now, they're still banking on it being many years into the future, but they know they're going to have to pay it out. And so it's not a question of, do you die in this time period or not? You're guaranteed to die between now and the end of your life with 100% certainty. So it's going to cost you a lot more with the whole life policy to have the same death benefit that you could have gotten much cheaper with a term policy. So now take those two concepts and marry them up with Al's question here. He said, I'm 66 and I'm renewing my term insurance, which seems to be almost as expensive. We don't know if he means renewing it for a new term. What if he's trying to renew a 10-year term to insure him from 66 to 76? Well, how many people, Ron, died during that decade, as opposed to number of people who die between 40 and 60?
10: Oh, a lot.
9: A lot more die between 66 and 76. So, yeah, it's going to cost you a lot more to have the same death benefit in that range. There's also something called annual renewable term, where every year you just have the option of, do I want to insure myself for another year at the same death benefit? And every year that you do that, it gets a little bit more expensive to do so, because you're statistically that much more likely to die in the coming year. So, Al, I think that's probably what you're looking at. And we really need to do an analysis on your situation to determine a few things. First of all, do you even need life insurance at all at this stage of your life? It's possible we could just say, you know what? Just don't renew it. Like, you're fine. Your kids are grown and gone. You and your wife are both retired. We don't need to replace your income with any life insurance. You have investments. So if you die, you know, your wife still has $1.5 million or whatever the amount is to make sure that she's taken care of. You don't actually need the life insurance. That might be the conclusion. Or it could be, maybe you need some coverage, but you don't need as much, so you can pay less and have a lower death benefit. Or maybe you just need a different approach to this altogether. So Hopefully that helps you. It's certainly one of the things we would want to assess when we have your 15-minute retirement-ready phone call, which we'll talk about in a bit.
10: Okay. Yeah. I'll remember that number to call if you want to set that up. It's 800-545-2991. And again, I'll give you that number again later on here. One more question on today's show. It's from Carol in Graham. We haven't had a question from Graham lately. And Carol says, I'm scared of any type of investing right now, and I've had all of my money in cash for the last 2 years. I'm usually very decisive, but I just feel paralyzed right now because nothing seems like a good investment at the moment. A lot of things going on in the world. I just can't make up my mind. Any suggestions on what I should do?
9: Well, Carol, first thing we're going to do, unfortunately for you, is let you be an object lesson to everybody else listening here. So you say you've had all of your money in cash for about 2 years. Ron, we don't know how much all of her money consists of, but let's just pretend like it's $500,000, $500,000. And she's had all that money in cash for 2 years, okay?
10: Yeah. She's missed out on a whole lot of growth.
9: Yeah, let's do a little bit of math here. So as we speak today, the S&P is at 7353. 2 years ago, it was at 5308. Okay, so it's up 2045 in that time. It's up. The S&P is up 38% from 2 years ago to now. With that $500,000 that's sitting in cash, if you'd actually had it invested in the market this whole time, you would have, wait for it, drum roll, $690,000.
10: Oh my goodness,
9: if you'd
10: so
9: just
10: honest.
9: Been riding the most basic market-based portfolio imaginable, nothing
10: almost
9: fancy about it at all.
10: $200,000 more almost.
9: And so, yes, she hasn't lost money, quote unquote, in that her $500,000 is still what it was a couple of years ago. Her principal hasn't gone down. But in essence, Ron, from an opportunity cost standpoint, she has lost.
10: Yeah.
9: And so, Carol, now, the situation in your case is not, all right, well, let me just rush back into the market with all this. Well, you don't want to do that because you've missed out on all this growth. We don't want to just throw it back in and then take a chance of you being at the top of the roller coaster now, and you're going to put it in and you're just going to ride it down. So we really need a better plan where we're probably going to trickle some of that money in incrementally over the next couple of years to work it back into the system instead of throwing it all back in at once. But the reason I say I'm going to use you as an object lesson, Carol, is because this is a great example of what not to do. We were talking about this earlier in the show. Don't just move money to cash and just camp out there indefinitely without some kind of plan. It's one thing if you know, all right, I'm going to need X amount of cash in a certain amount of time. I'd like to go ahead and take that off the table now so it's not riding the roller coaster. Fine. But if it's just this, well, I'm just scared and I want to move to cash, that's just not a good plan. We have to have a better plan than that. So if you want some help with any of this, and these are all great questions, by the way, from Meg and Al and Carol, all great examples of things we can talk about in your 15-minute retirement-ready phone call. You'll notice in answering a lot of these, I said, well, I wish I knew a little more about the variables in your case. Well, guess what? When we're having your phone call, you can actually tell me those variables, and we can come up with a much more definitive and concrete answer for you based on your actual situation. So, Ron, tell them how to make that happen for themselves. Would you kind, sir?
10: I would happily do that. 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You'll get a call back, and then you can have a conversation with John that way, too. 15-minute retirement-ready phone call is where it will start. It won't end there, hopefully.

0: Is that right?
1: Not bad. Not a guy you want to mess with.
0: Yeah, no, I don't think so. So you want to make sure he's well-trained as well before you bring him on as your employee.
1: Yeah.
0: So, you know, just think about that. Hey, listen, it's been fun, seriously, and I will look forward to talking to you next time.
1: We'll do it next week. Have a good one.
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2: Hi, this is Adam Bishop, senior pastor at New Hope Church, and I'm excited you tuned in for today's message. You see, I believe God has something especially for you, so let's jump in and see what the Bible has to say.
3: Well, I'm glad to be with you today, and it's great to see all of you here on our campus. Welcoming everybody joining us online. We are continuing this teaching series, Unshakable. We've seen God do a lot of great things in it. Excited to share the message with you today. But first, let me throw in a couple of other things. We've got our next membership class in just a few weeks, June the 7th. We do those in the evenings. So that's Sunday night from 6 to 8 o'clock p.m. If you've been attending for a while and you've been considering becoming a member, what does that mean? All it means is that you take on partnership, ownership with us and what it means to embody the mission and the vision that we believe God's called us to here at New Hope Church. So in the class, we go through everything from leadership structure to financial infrastructure to checks and balances and how all of that works. And we really kind of do a deep dive and pop the hood and let you know all things about New Hope. And then you can decide at the end of the class if you would like to take that step. So if that's something that interests you, go ahead and get signed up using that same QR code. We'll have fun with that in just a few weeks. And then another quick thing, next Sunday is Memorial Day weekend, kind of the unofficial start to summer. So we're going to go to our summer worship service schedule starting next weekend, which means we'll have two services. So currently we have three. Starting next weekend, we'll go to two services, 9:30 and 11:15 throughout the entire summer. And then when we get to August, we will go back to three services again. So the three services have been great. It's been awesome. But we know everybody likes a little bit of travel in the summer. We want to give our volunteers and staff a little bit of a respite as well. So we'll enter our summer worship service schedule next weekend and again kick back into three starting in August. Now, for today, I hope you've got your message notes, whether you want to jot things down or type them into your phone. I think there's going to be some good things we look at today, and I hope it's good because our title today may not be as good. It's how are we going to have an

unshakable faith when we feel anxious, okay? So we're going to talk about anxiety today, but we're going to do so in a way where hopefully it encourages you, or hopefully you leave with maybe even some tools when it comes to the anxiety that you face from time to time. So let me just say this up top. I'm a pastor. I'm not a licensed Christian counselor or Christian psychologist or Christian psychiatrist. So I'm not an expert when it comes to all of these things. What I am an expert in is feeling anxious, okay? I'm an expert in that. I know what that feels like. I've dealt with anxiety most of my life. Now, I didn't realize for most of my life that that's what it was. So this has been a journey for me. These have been some things that I've had to walk through and the Lord has shown me. And our goal today is not to really do a deep dive. In fact, we're going to do an entire series this fall on mental and emotional health and anxiety and what God's word really has to say about all of those things. But for today, I want to do more of a broad overview, kind of some foundational principles that I do believe we can put them into practice. And these are principles that I've learned over the years that I've tried to put into practice, that I continue to try to put into practice by God's strength and powered by the Holy Spirit each day. So again, I do think they will help you as we walk through them today. But before we get to those, let me give you the big idea, because it's the foundation that we're really building our time on today. Unshakable faith is not the absence of anxiety. It's choosing to respond to anxiety God's way. Please see that. If someone ever told you that being a Christian means you're never going to feel anxious, they may have been well-intended, but ultimately they did not lead you towards the truth, okay? The Bible is full of people who we would look at as biblical heroes who wrestled and struggled with anxiety. In fact, the Bible assumes that in this life we will be anxious. So dealing with anxiety is not something to be ashamed of. It's not something to run from. You shouldn't try to bury it or ignore it or escape it. There is a way, however, to respond to it God's way. And when we respond to anxiety God's way, in some ways, not all the time, but in some ways, it can actually start to become a gift. It can start to become something in our lives that helps us be more reliant, more dependent on God. So these applications today are designed to just do that, give us guidance on how we can respond to anxiety God's way, helping us to build that unshakable faith. Here's the first way. I think we can do that. Turn your anxiety into prayer. Turn your anxiety into prayer. I've said it multiple times up here before, but perhaps you're new to New Hope. One of the things that we talk about a lot is that if you struggle in your prayer life, that's okay. It's a common struggle. One of the best ways to improve your prayer life is to just start talking to God about how you feel. See, when we worry, when we have anxiety, those are really just prayers we're praying to ourselves. This is when we just talk to ourselves over and over in our mind. But the moment we begin to voice that towards God, some pretty remarkable things can begin to happen. Now, let me give you the biblical guidance that helps us see this. Philippians chapter 4, verses 6 and 7. Do not be anxious about anything, but in every situation, by prayer and petition — that word petition just means to ask — so by prayer and by asking with thanksgiving, present your requests to God. And the peace of God, key phrase, which transcends all understanding, will guard your hearts and minds in Christ Jesus. One of the best things you can do is just talk to God about how you feel. In fact, I do it every day, okay? So I'm going to tell you some things along the way that have helped me, and if they help you, great. If they don't, you know, throw it out and try something else. But, you know, I spend my time with the Lord in the morning, and then I drive here, you know, to come to the office. And so about the first 5 to 10 minutes when I'm in my truck driving every day, I just tell God how I feel. Just tell God how I feel. I do it every single day. I don't know if it's okay for me to tell you this. I hope it's okay. I hope this is a safe space. Can I tell y'all something that I think sometimes? Is it okay? All right, 3 of you think so. All right, so I think we're okay, right? There are days that I'm driving in my truck, y'all, and it doesn't feel like Jesus is still seated on the throne. It just doesn't feel that way. And you know what I've found to be incredibly powerful? When I actually tell him that. When I'm trying to say, Jesus, just coming clean, it really doesn't feel like you're still seated on your throne. Now, here's what I've learned. I am not catching him off guard. It's not like he goes, really? I just didn't see that coming. It's never happened, right? When you read God's word, it's full of people who are just coming clean with what they're feeling and thinking. That's the entire book of Psalms.
What's going on? And when I verbalize that to God, it's incredible what starts to happen. Now, there are other days I may be feeling completely different emotions. What I'm trying to challenge you to do is get into the habit of whatever it is that you're feeling and sensing, just start verbalizing that to God. Now, here's what the truth of God's word says. We just read it. It says that when you do that, God will give you a peace that passes all understanding. And God's peace is better than any clear answer you could ever receive. It's better than any obstacle being removed. There's something about a peace that passes all understanding that does what? Guards your heart and mind, his word says. What's the key to unlocking that? The key to unlocking that, quite simply, is just verbalizing how you feel to God. It's foundational. If we miss this step, none of the rest of them make any sense, right? Number two, if we want to have an unshakable faith when we feel anxious, we got to speak truth to our thoughts. Speak truth to your thoughts. Now, we're going to talk a lot about that this fall because nobody has more conversations with you than you. I mean, your thoughts are going all the time and so are mine. And sometimes it can be challenging to question our thoughts. Can I tell you what's more challenging? Questioning our feelings. Not every emotion can be challenge. But when your thoughts start spiraling out of control, when your emotions start spiraling out of control, you got to learn how to interrupt that. I don't know if you've ever interrupted your own thoughts, interrupted your own feelings. That's what I'm talking about. When you speak truth into your thoughts, you're just abruptly inserting yourself into your own conversation in your head. Now, be careful who's around when you do this, okay? But I'm telling you, this is powerful. In fact, look at what God's word says. David, man after God's own heart, he gives us a really good model for this. Psalm chapter 42, verse 5. Listen to what David says. Why, my soul, are you downcast? Why so disturbed within me? He's just talking about how he feels. And look what he does. Put your hope in God. He's talking to himself. Why, my soul, are you so downcast? Why so disturbed? Hold up. Put your hope in God. For I will yet praise him, my Savior, and my God. Isn't that an interesting template for us to follow? When you start to feel it, when it starts to slip, when it's getting out of control, hold up, put your hope in God. You speak truth to your thoughts. This is why God's word says in 2 Corinthians 10:5 that we take every thought captive before Christ. You can't trust every thought. We take every feeling captive before Christ. You can't trust every emotion. Let me give you a question that's been helpful for me. I learned this from a pastor named Steve Cuss. We had him here on our campus actually last year. He's written some books on anxiety from a biblical perspective. They've been super helpful. He says that when you start to sense yourself getting anxious, that it's helpful to ask this question. What is it that I think I need right now? What is it that I think I need right now? Now, if you're a thinker, ask the question that way. You can do this to yourself in any situation. In your own mind, what is it that I think I need right now? Now, if you're a feeler, ask it this way. What is it that I feel like I need right now? If you're a little bit of both like me, you can ask it both ways, right? It doesn't matter, okay? What is it I think I need right now? What do I feel like I need right now? What's behind this anxiety that's growing? Can I give you some answers that have come to mind when I've asked myself that question? Sometimes it feels like, or I think I need to be accepted. Sometimes it feels like I'm seeking approval. Sometimes it feels like I'm trying to find some confidence that I can't quite get a handle on. Sometimes, church, what I'm really doing is I'm seeking control. I just want to be more in control of the situation. Now, this is where this is powerful. If you can identify what's behind this, what is it that I think I need right now? What do I feel like I need right now? You can be reminded of the truth of God's word. And you can be reminded that ultimately he's the only one that can meet that need. So if I feel like I need to be accepted, I can be reminded, wait a second, I've already experienced that in and through Jesus Christ. If I feel like I need approval, I can be reminded, wait a second, I don't live for the approval of man. I live for the approval of God. If I feel like I need to be in control, I can be reminded, wait a second, I can be grateful. I don't have to be in control because God is in control. See, the sun rises and sets on his command, not mine. That's helpful. That's helpful. See, if you can identify what it is that you think you need and you can take that to God, God and God alone can meet that need. Church, a lot of our anxiety comes quite simply from us looking to other people to meet needs that only God can meet. And so if you can tell what that is and you can take that to God in prayer, you can speak a little bit of truth to whatever it is that you're thinking or feeling, it can help you begin to combat anxiety God's way, right? Number three,
Don't fight anxiety alone. Don't fight anxiety alone. It's a pastor down in Jacksonville, Florida, a great church called The Church at 1122. His name's Joby Martin. I saw something this week scrolling through on Instagram. He was talking to a group of men, and he said, "Men, the three worst words you can say are, 'I got this.'" I got this. And then he went on to explain why oftentimes that's not the case. I'm going to go back and find the message and listen to it. But as I was thinking about that, I realized that's actually true for all of us, men and women, when it comes to battling anxiety. You don't got this. I don't got this. And it was never intended for us to get this on our own. We talked a little bit about this last week with parenting, that we want to raise kids who have a healthy view of their identity in Christ and a healthy view of being dependent on God and being dependent on others. That at the root of a biblical worldview is that we actually need one another. That none of us were ever designed to get through this thing called life alone. Anyone you look at as a spiritual giant, here's what I'll promise you, they didn't get there alone. Here's what I'll promise you, they have other people that are still helping them right now. And if you're trying to fight anxiety alone, the enemy's already got one step up on you, okay? Now, we just mentioned it a few minutes ago. We have just started signups for our summer life groups, okay? So you got a couple of weeks, figure out the group that's right for you. They last for about 6 to 8 weeks. And let me tell you why life groups are so helpful. It gives you the opportunity to just make some friends. You're not gonna sign up for a group and the group leader go around week one, "All right, everybody, what makes you anxious? Let's go around there." That's not how it works, okay? No, I'm not gonna do that. You're gonna make some friends with some people. And even if anxiety never comes up as a topic that's discussed, it will help you battle anxiety because you'll realize a very powerful truth. You're not alone. You're not alone. Other people walk through challenges just like you. That will encourage you, okay? And we got some really great groups to choose from. There's some groups that meet here on our campus where you can go through a great study, make some good friends. There's also some groups where you can do some activities. Like, for example, we have a group called Pickleball for Jesus. I even know Jesus liked pickleball, but that's kind of fun, right? I mean, hey, there you go. We've got a group for men that meets on Friday mornings at 6 o'clock out here in the parking lot. Do kind of like a calisthenic workout and then do a quick little devotion. And man, you can make friends when you all feel like you're about to die together. So that helps, right? It's a really good experience. And so these are just really great ways. If you're thinking, I don't really have some of those people. Maybe you just recently moved to the area. You're looking to make some friends. Life groups are a really good way to do that. And so I would encourage you, go through those, find the one that fits your schedule and get signed up. Ecclesiastes 4, 9, and 10. This is a great passage. I love the way the New Living Translation states this. Two people are better than one, for they can help each other succeed. If one person falls, the other can reach out and help. But someone who falls alone, and here's the key phrase, is in real trouble. If you were to look at I've had my New Living Translation Bible since I was in high school. If you were to look at that passage in my old Bible, that phrase is underlined, real trouble. If you've got a Bible in front of you, digital or otherwise, draw some attention to that phrase, real trouble. And just for a moment, hear my pastor's heart. Some of you are in real trouble. Like this passage, it should mess with you a little bit. It should scare you in a holy way. Because you're in real trouble. You're not in real trouble because of the anxiety you're facing. You're not in real trouble because of the circumstances you're walking through. You're in real trouble because you're alone. You're in real trouble because you're trying to do this all by yourself. And one of the enemy's greatest strategies in your life and in my life is to isolate us. If he can isolate us, make us feel alone, convince us that no one will understand, no one will understand, convince us that we don't need to be a burden to someone else, all of a sudden, the enemy is starting to take ground in our lives. And the way that he does it in so many people's lives is just by convincing them to stay alone. You got this. You'll be fine. You don't need to tell anybody. You don't want to be a burden to someone else. And I'm here to tell you, church, those are lies from the enemy. And if you're buying into those lies, God brought you to church today to expose it, to show you his truth, and to tell you, stay on this path and you will lead yourself into real trouble. But good news, you can turn around at any moment and talk to someone. We have a prayer team available after the service. You can talk to someone. We have pastors and staff available. You can talk to someone. We have life groups that you can sign up for, volunteer teams that you can join. You are not
alone. You're not alone. In fact, one of the things that we

0: try to do here at New Hope Church is make sure that we get comfortable talking about what's uncomfortable. In our student ministry, we want teenagers to know it's okay to talk about things that are uncomfortable. In our kids ministry, we want kids to know it's okay to, there's no repercussions or ramifications for bringing up things that are uncomfortable. The last thing we want is a culture where everybody shows up to church, smiles, acts like things are going great when they're not going great at all. What are we doing? We're not just going to go through the motions. Listen, if you're hurting, say something. Let me tell you what you'll find if you speak up around here. A whole bunch of people who will wrap their arms around you and love you just the way you are. That's what you'll find here. Not because we're a perfect people, but because we've been rescued by a God who loves us through a perfect Savior. Don't try to battle anxiety alone. Next, if you want to have an unshakable faith, when it comes to feeling anxious, this one's tough. We have to learn how to live at the pace of peace. Hard for me to say. Not the pace of anxiety. So we live at the pace of peace. Not the pace of anxiety. What does that mean? For many of us, just the way we live our lives is actually setting us up to be defeated through anxiety. We're just living an unsustainable pace. Look at what Isaiah 26:3 says. I like this verse. You will keep in perfect peace all who trust you and whose thoughts are fixed on you. Man, I love that. I want to live that way. I want to live with perfect peace. I want to trust in God. I want to have my thoughts fixed on Him. But sadly, many times our rhythm is not cooperating with that desire. So let me give you three phrases that I think will help. I don't even remember the first person I ever heard these phrases from, but it's been many years and they've been helpful for me. I don't always get these perfect, but it's a good thing to try to help me live at the pace of peace. Diverge daily, withdraw weekly, abandon annually. What does it mean to diverge daily? The word diverge means to separate from. So at some point at the end of every day, you just separate from your day. You say, today is done. Now, that doesn't mean that you have to go to sleep. What I'm saying is it's helpful to get to a place in your life where you're going to intentionally choose to no longer be productive. That's hard for some of you, okay? You just get to the point where you call it and you say, today is done. I'm going to be a human being instead of being a human doing, okay? I'm just going to be. Because it's never going to be done. I promise you, if you empty out that email inbox, somebody will have the audacity to send you another one, right? It's unbelievable. They'll do that. I mean, if you wash the laundry, those kids are going to wear those clothes and get them dirty again, right? You finish one meal, you got to cook the next one. Isn't that how life feels sometimes? And if we don't intentionally interrupt that rhythm with just a stop time, I'm going to stop, I'm going to diverge, and I'm going to rest for a moment, and I'm going to enjoy the people who matter to me most, that'll never happen. Here's where the real power is in this. You will approach each day differently if you know you're going to do this at the end of the day. You won't waste as much time because you'll know there's a certain stop time that I've imposed upon myself. Withdraw weekly. What does that mean? The Bible uses the word Sabbath for this. The word Sabbath for this. That God created for 6 days and he rested on the seventh. Now, God didn't rest on the seventh because he was exhausted. That's not why he rested, okay? Jesus tells us in the New Testament that he did that to give to us the gift of the Sabbath. So he worked six and he rested one. We're actually called to be productive, work six and rest one. Now, for some of us, we have a difficult time getting our heads wrapped around this because we've bought into a lie. It's culture's lie. Let me tell you one of culture's biggest lies that we've bought into, and it's simply this, that life is a marathon. I'm here to tell you it's a lie. Life is not a marathon. Life is a series of sprints with rest in between. And if you'll make that shift in your paradigm of thinking about how you approach your days, your weeks, your months, your years, it'll all look different. Think about it. That's the model God gave us. Work for six, rest for one. It's how God created us. You need to be awake for a certain period of your day, and then you need to sleep for a certain period of your day. So you go, and then you rest. If you like to work out in the gym, as clearly I do, what you know is when you go to a gym, you work out one muscle group, and then those muscles have to rest in order to grow. When your kids are little, and they don't want to go to bed, what do you tell them? You won't sleep. You won't grow unless you sleep. You actually grow in your sleep. So you go, and you rest. You go, and you rest. And what I'm asking you to do is choose one day out of every seven and rest. And cooperate with the rhythm that God put the entire universe into place, including you. So you can choose whichever day you want. A lot of people misunderstand the Sabbath. All it is a set 24-hour period of time where you abstain from your primary occupation, okay? But you can be productive. It doesn't mean just lay around and not do anything. So my Sabbath is on Fridays. And a lot of times on Fridays, I'm outside doing tons of yard work. Not necessarily because I love the yard work. I do it because it's good for my soul. I learned a long time ago, I was taught this, that if you spend the majority of your time in your job using your mind, then when it's your Sabbath, you need to use your hands. So I get in the dirt. I plant shrubs and plants, and my wife thinks they're pretty. So that helps, okay? Now, some of you, your job is a little more labor intensive. Like, you do use your hands. So when you Sabbath, I would encourage you to use your mind. Get a book. Get a book series. Read. Whatever it is, I would encourage you to build that into your rhythm so you can live at the pace of peace. And then abandon annually. Abandon annually. About once a year, man, you need to see that beach, okay? You just need to go to that beach. You need to stare out into that ocean and thank God that he made it. Every time I look at it, not every time, that's hyperbole. A lot of the times when I look at the ocean, it messes with my head that that's looked that way since God created it. It makes me feel a little better about my prayer life. I'm like, man, if he can handle that ocean, I bet he can handle what's going on in my life. And then sometimes it's just good to go look at those mountains and go, wow, God, how long have those mountains looked that way? And God whispers, since I put them there. That's awesome, right? Man, that's incredible. You get out in God's creation, not to worship the creation, but to be reminded the creation points us to the Creator. It's good for our souls. So you just live at this pace of peace. Now, here's what I want to challenge you to do. I came up with this week. I just want to see if anybody will take me up on it. If you're not currently keeping the Sabbath, I am issuing the Summer Sabbath Challenge, okay? And the reason why is I think that it's easier to start this in the summertime. I mean, it's going to be difficult this week to go, I'm starting a Sabbath now. I mean, you're going to probably have to plan a little bit for this, okay? So take the summer, figure this out. Which day is it going to be? It may not go perfectly the first time. That's all right. And about halfway through the summer, if you mark this next step using the QR code, I'm going to send you some resources. I want to encourage you a little bit. But I bet if you diverge daily, withdraw weekly, and abandon annually, all of your problems won't go away. It doesn't mean you'll never battle anxiety again, but what it does mean is you'll be living at the pace of peace and you'll be in a place that's much better to combat and fight anxiety God's way. All right, let's keep going. Next, you got to trust God with today. You want to have an unshakable faith when you feel anxious? Trust God with today. I almost didn't include this point because it's so simple. I mean, this is bumper sticker Christianity, y'all. I mean, this is like preschool material, right? Seriously, Pastor, trust God with today. Like, I came to church today for you to tell me to trust God with today. I think I got that one down. And I'm with you. I've got that one down as long as I'm not feeling anxious. But when I feel anxious, it's really hard to do this. It's really hard to trust God with today when my entire mind and all of my emotions are wrapped up in anxiety. So let me give you a verse that's been very helpful for me. It's actually a couple of verses. Maybe put this in your home somewhere. You can see it early in the morning. I think it'll encourage you. The steadfast love of the Lord never ceases. His mercies never come to an end. Here's the key. They're new every morning. This verse has got me through some things, church. See, I have an easier time acknowledging that God's mercies never come to an end than acknowledging that they're new today. And when you're walking through a season, sometimes the most powerful thing you can do is go outside before the sun has even come up and look up to your Heavenly Father and say, thank you that your mercies are new today. Thank you before the sun even comes up that I can claim that your mercies are new for today. Church, the best time to start your day is after you've finished your day. So how do I finish my day before I start it? Well, you give God the day. Say, God, before I even start this day, I want to go ahead and give you this day. God, there's some things I'm going to have to do today that I don't want to do. And I'm very anxious about them. But God, I'm going to go ahead right now and claim this truth. Your mercies are new. And God, I'm going to claim this truth. Church, this is powerful. God, you are already fully present in the future moments of my day. Thank you for going before me. God, I'm not going to go anywhere today that you're not already there, that you haven't already gone before me, prepared the way for me, and given favor for me. God, your mercies are new today. And if you'll trust God with today, I'm telling you, it's powerful when it comes to the anxiety that you're facing in your life. And then sometimes the best thing you can do is not worry about tomorrow. I mean, Jesus literally says this in the first century. They didn't even have smartphones, and Jesus is having to tell everybody this. It's incredible. Therefore, Jesus says, don't worry about tomorrow, for tomorrow will worry about itself. Is that not true? Wow. I mean, tomorrow will worry about itself. Each day has enough trouble of its own. And just say, locked in for today. I want to be present today. I'm going to trust God today. And God will get me through today. And sometimes, that's about all you can hope for. Sometimes it's an hour by hour. Sometimes it's a moment by moment. And here's what I want you to know. When you're in those places, God is right there with you. He's right there with you. You can ask God to get you through this moment to the next, and his grace will be sufficient for you. It doesn't mean that you're a bad Christian. It doesn't mean that you're living in sin. It doesn't mean that you're not spiritual enough. It means you're a human being and that we go through dark seasons and dark days, and God is just as good in the dark days as he is in the bright days. And sometimes we just have to acknowledge, God, I'm going to trust you with today on the darkest of days, when you're walking through the valley, when your emotions are stuck. If you will trust God's mercies to be new for that day, for that moment, church, I'm telling you, you'll experience a supernatural presence that can only be God in your life. He'll meet you right there where you're at. And then finally, number six, if you want to have an unshakable faith when you feel anxious, remember God's faithfulness. Remember God's faithfulness. Can I get you to jot down another phrase after you write that in? Jot this down. Anxiety robs your memories. It just takes them from you. It just takes them from you. It's easy to remember God's faithfulness when you're in a good place, when you're experiencing anxiety. It's one of the first things that goes. It feels like God's forgotten you. It feels like God's abandoned you. And when your feelings go down that road, can I tell you who's right there to cooperate and just pour it on in that moment? The enemy. He likes to kick you when you're down. He likes to show up when you're at your worst. And if you're not aware of what's happening, very quickly you'll forget about God's faithfulness to you. Look at what Psalm 143:5 says. I remember the days of old. I ponder all your great works. I think about what you've done. That's a really good verse to recall when you're feeling anxious. God, I want to ponder your great works. God, I want to remember all that you've done. And when you start to remember God's faithfulness, the temptation is going to be to start thinking about the things that God has done for you in your life, the blessings that he's given you, the prayers that he's answered. But just for a moment, I actually think that's a little bit of a trap to go there first. Before you go there, I want you to primarily remember God's faithfulness to you through sacrificing his son on the cross. Start there. I want you to remember that God willingly sent his son to go to the cross in your place. And Jesus willingly went there for you. That your life matters. You were purchased with a price. Your life cost something, the Son of God hanging on a cross. God was faithful to sacrifice his son so that you could be reconciled back to him. See, when you remember God's faithfulness, always start with the gospel. God's faithfulness to come after you. God's faithfulness to rescue you. God's faithfulness to move you, church, from death to life. Now, when you remember God's faithfulness, here's where it gets incredible. When you remember that, now, when you start thinking through the blessings that God has bestowed upon you, the prayers that he's answered for you, it'll be easier for you to recall them because guess who's no longer there? The enemy. See, if you start remembering God's faithfulness and celebrating what Jesus did on the cross, I'm telling you right now, the enemy will flee. He will no longer be in your presence. He will no longer be in your thoughts. And it'll be like the scales falling off. You will remember God's faithfulness. You will remember the prayers that he's answered. You'll remember how he's come through for you in the past. But start with what Jesus did for you on the cross. Remember God's faithfulness. Can I tell you, there have been times when I've been doing this, the Bible says that God's kindness leads us to repentance. Do you know that? Do you know what repentance is? All repentance is going in a new direction. You're headed one way. God's kindness shows you. And you just turn. And you decide to go a new way. Can I tell you what God's kindness has led me to in repentance so many times? When I'm in these places. That sometimes the very things that I'm blaming for my anxiety were answers to prayers from my past that God gave me. And God shows me that. But somewhere it just got all junk messed up in my head. You ever felt anxious about being a parent? God takes me back to those days. Where we prayed for those children. I'm not going to be anxious about that. The enemy will take God's blessings and he will twist them. And you'll begin to think that they're the source of your anxiety. And I'm here to expose the enemy and his lies today. He's the one behind it. He's the one behind it. And as your pastor, I've stepped right into the middle of his trap before. And God in his kindness has shown me. And I believe that God can do the same for you. That may not be the cause of your anxiety. The good news is I don't have to guess what it is. Because I know a God who knows you. And what we're going to do as we enter into a time of response is give you an opportunity to just talk to him. Hey, for some of you, for these next few minutes, all that needs to happen is for you to be reminded of who you are in Christ. You've so lost a sense of who you are that you can't see straight because you're looking from a place of a false identity rather than your true identity. Hey, for some of you over these next few moments, maybe God in his kindness will lead you to repentance like he's done for me before when I've recognized, hold up, what I'm blaming for anxiety is actually an answer, a blessing from God, my heavenly Father. I'm going to go ahead and identify that lie from the enemy and move on, walking in freedom. Maybe for some of you, it's just the opportunity to lay down this day, this week, and this month before God. Say, God, I'm giving it to you. I relinquish control. God, I've carried this burden long enough. I'm going to trust you with today. I'm going to trust you with this week. God, I'm going to trust you with this circumstance. God, I'm going to trust you with this person. For many of us, the source of our anxiety is carrying a burden we were never intended to carry. And maybe during this time of response, you just lay those things at the feet of Jesus. I don't know where you are today, but God, your heavenly Father, does. So as we go into this time of response, my encouragement to you is to meet him exactly where you are. Without any type of mask, without any type of pretense, you just come clean before God, your heavenly Father, this morning. And so, God, we thank you that we can do that, that we don't have to hide, that we don't have to try to present a better version of ourselves. That, God, we can just be fully present with who we are and where we are and what's going on in our lives right now before a God who loves us unconditionally. So, God, we thank you for that. And, God, as we enter into this time of response, there's a whole lot of people who need to hear from you today. Would you do that? Would you speak to us? God, would you speak to us in a supernatural way as only you can do? Would you meet your children where they're at? Speak to them as a loving heavenly Father. And we pray all of these things in Jesus' name. Amen.
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6: We welcome you to join us on the porch. 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Grab a coffee or a cool lemonade and join our host, Randy Voller, for a slice of life from the perspective of one of Chatham County's most actively engaged community leaders, former mayor, real estate developer, musician, and all-around great guy. Now, here's Randy.
7: Hey there, I'm Randy Voller. Come up on the porch where our guest today is Tiffany Muller, who is the president of End Citizens United. Tiffany, welcome to the porch.
8: Thanks so much for having me. It's great to be here.
7: It's great to have you. It's a beautiful day in Chapel Hill. We, you know, Carolina blue skies. We're just sitting here on the porch chatting. So you are involved with something I think that's pretty much incredibly important for our democracy to kind of get back to what we grew up with, ending the role of big money and dark money in politics. So tell us about how you, who started off like I did as a local official, you were a city council member in Topeka, Kansas, how you got to where you are today and what you're doing.
8: Well, I often ask myself that question, Randy. And first of all, I think if you're up on the porch and it's that beautiful of a day, you need a cheer wine and some barbecue too.
7: So we do.
8: I hope you're getting some of that. First of all, I think that the through line of my career has really been about the question about who gets to have power and voice in our democracy, and basically who is our government working for. And so, as you said, I started in politics actually as a member of the Topeka City Council. I was the first openly LGBTQ public official in the state of Kansas. And one of the things that we were trying to do at that point in time was really expand the local anti-discrimination protections so that people who were lesbian or gay couldn't be fired from their jobs or kicked out of their house. And it, again, was about, like, you know, was our government going to stand up for all of the citizens or just some of them? And that experience really allowed me to see kind of both the inner workings of government, but also the power of the people joining together and demanding that the government be responsive to their needs. And so I took that those lessons and kind of applied it at every point along the way. And I started working for Governor Kathleen Sebelius there in

0: in Kansas, who is just such a mentor and an incredible public servant and person, and then continued to work on races across the country. I was the chief of staff to two different members of Congress, and ended up at End Citizens United, where every single day our mission is to clean up the corruption in our politics and to get the big money out of politics so that once again, government is actually working for the people and representing the people rather than just those who can write the biggest check. We are really proud of, we are grassroots powered. We have 4 million members across the country and have been doing this about 10 years now. And during that time, we've seen a real sea change around these issues. Both how voters feel about it and how they are being prioritized up on Capitol Hill. And we're going to keep pushing until we can, get the big money out of politics, clean up the corruption, and give the people what they need, which is a representative government.
1: I would say, in one aspect, it's a Herculean task. I mean, cleaning corruption out of politics is like cleaning the Aegean stables. I mean, at this point, you could look at what's happening in D.C., and the level of grift and graft is just off the charts. I mean,
0: Yeah, I call it job security most days. But I think that we are seeing the most brazen corruption that we have ever seen in our country's history, right? I think that we are once more in a moment in time where the government is being used in a real pay-to-play type of way, and where this current administration is plundering the government for their own private gains and lining their own pocket. But a big part of how we got here is that for too long, government has been broken. It has been gridlocked. It has been dysfunctional. It has not been addressing the biggest policy priorities that people that are impacting people's lives on a day-to-day basis. So whether it's prescription drug prices or housing prices or an economy that works for everyone or healthcare prices. We've just seen this massive gridlock and dysfunction, and you can trace that back to the money in politics that is causing us not to be able to actually make real progress on any of these issues. So I think that the people are just they're totally fed up with it, right? And they're angry about it, and they feel like they've been being left further and further behind. But they're doing their part of the agreement. They're working hard. They are holding down oftentimes more than one job to support their family. And yet the American dream keeps being more and more out of reach. And so that is why it's so important that we break this tie between policy outcomes and the money in our politics.
1: I concur. Senator John Ossoff has been giving some really
0: Oh,
1: great speeches
0: yeah.
1: about this in Georgia, and I can direct people just go online and search. And he and including a recent kind of a long form infomercial he has, or political ad on this, but the role that money has been playing in our political system.
0: He, I think, is doing one of the best jobs articulating the moment we are in and how this is currently a rigged system that is working for the biggest billionaires, the biggest special industries, and it is a problem on both sides of the aisle, and what it is doing is hurting the American people. And he is so good at making sure to call for reforms and call for change that could really change the system, but to also just talk about it in a way that people really understand and that helps connect those dots. And we are proud to support him and to stand with him and to have worked with him on these issues over the years. But I couldn't agree more. Everyone should go check it out. He is doing a phenomenal job talking about these issues.
1: So one of the strange things that has occurred in this recent administration is that you have talk in and around, Washington and the media that says, well, it's not graft or grift if the president is blatant and transparent about it, meaning like we all know that he's that they're doing it or people are doing it. And I find that to be the oddest argument. So if you tell me you're going to commit a crime and you're open with committing, you still committed the crime.
0: Exactly. Exactly. I mean, I think it just means we should believe them even more and make and be even more urgent and timely about the changes that need to be passed. Yeah, I think it is. Just because it's being done out in the open doesn't make it any less corrupt and doesn't make it any less criminal. So yeah, I find that argument to be odd.
1: But you've heard it too, right? I've heard that argument many times. It's weird. Well,
0: I think the unsaid part of that argument is this assumption that this kind of level of grift and graft has been goes on regularly in Washington, and that it's being done behind the scenes. And I will say I don't think that's true, not to this level, not with what we are seeing. I think that this scale and scope is unlike anything we have ever seen in our country's history. But by saying everyone else does it behind the scenes and they're just doing it out in the open somehow is a permission structure that then allows them to continue it. But I don't think that is actually true. And there is way too much corruption in our system. There is way too much legally allowed corruption in our system. And I think that because of that, Americans have just lost faith and trust in our government. They've lost faith and trust in the people who are elected to represent them. And so they think it's actually that the corruption is even more blatant and more widespread than it is. And again, there is so much of it that that we can point out on any given day. But I think that's the kind of unspoken argument that happens when they say, but look, it's all out there for everyone to see.
1: Well, it's a level of cynicism that, at least in my time, I'm 57 years old. I was a little boy when Nixon was president. And throughout my entire life, you've often heard that I'm going to elect the lesser of two evils, you know, mm-hmm. when they're talking about president, or this level of cynicism about policy and about these kind of issues. Folks, we're going to refresh our drinks on the porch. And after the break, you're going to be hearing more from Tiffany Mueller, the president of End Citizens United.
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1: 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Randy Voller and his friends bringing local flavor with zesty conversation. 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
2: Welcome back to On the Porch. We've been able to top off our beverages, and we're talking about money and politics. I'm here with Tiffany Muller, who's the president of End Citizens United. So I guess big picture, Tiffany, I was just reading today that Senate Bill 2471 in Hawaii is going to be going to the governor's desk, which would no longer grant artificial entities, including corporations, the power to spend in Hawaii politics. I'm sure you're aware of it. What are your thoughts about that? And if you could wave your wand, what would you do to solve this problem?
3: Well, if I could wave my wand, I would overturn Citizens United and overturn the other Supreme Court cases that have allowed what we have seen since Citizens United was decided, which is a flood of unlimited and undisclosed money pouring into our electoral system at a scale and at a scope that we've never seen before. And what it's really done is drown out the voices of everyday hardworking Americans. And it's really created a system where all of the incentives are about pleasing those big donors rather than representing the voters. And so, you know, that if I could wave a magic wand, that would be the first thing I would do, is actually overturn those court cases so that we could put back in place common sense things like contribution limits and caps and make sure there was full disclosure and transparency. In lieu of being able to wave that magic wand, though, things like the Hawaii bill, which is also based on a ballot initiative that is in that is being attempted in Montana, are good options to try to get around the Citizens United ruling. Right. And so in both Montana and Hawaii and some other states where they're looking at it, what they're trying to do is basically say that corporations or incorporated organizations no longer would have the power to spend money in elections. I'm not a constitutional lawyer, but it is a way to get around the Citizens United ruling and to still put some limitations on who can spend to influence our elections without it actually being overturned. But long term, we have to overturn these rulings. Long term, we have to give the power back to the people and back to Congress to be able to actually legislate on these issues. And so that is why we constantly are working on both short-term reforms and longer-term reforms that include things like constitutional amendments and reforming the Supreme Court so that we can actually get to a place where we can do that.
2: I think that you're probably referencing another decision, that McCutcheon decision that came down, I think, in 2013 or 2014, that also allowed large donors to get around the rules. So when you combine McCutcheon with Citizens United, it essentially creates an environment where very wealthy individuals can go to the dark money pool or directly contribute to state or national political parties and bundle money at a level far beyond what, you know, normal working class, middle class Americans can do.
3: And that's right. That's right. If I was running for Congress and you wanted to support me, you could give, I think it's $3,300 in the primary and $3,300 in the general directly to my campaign. That's a lot of money, absolutely. However, if there was an outside organization set up that was supporting my campaign, you could give that organization an unlimited amount of money. And so we see individuals giving millions and millions and millions of dollars to these super PACs that are supporting specific candidates. Now, what the Supreme Court had said was that type of support was going to be totally independent of the candidate, so the candidate wouldn't know who was giving money, which is kind of laughable on its face. They also said that all of that money would be fully disclosed and transparent, so we could trace back and see where that money was coming from so that we could root out any corruption or biases, and really figure out why people were trying to influence the election. That has also been proven false. Instead, big donors often use shell companies and shell organizations and put their money into those. Those organizations then are the ones that give directly to the super PACs in order to be able to spend the money. And so you end up with massive amounts of dark money. It was over $2 billion in 2024 of what we call dark money, where you can't even trace it back to where it originated from. You are exactly right. We have to put in place disclosure, transparency, limits, and be able to actually crack down on just this type of unlimited money, where we have a very few handful of billionaires that are providing up to 20% of the election funding in the country right now.
2: And they get a big payoff for their investment. So, for example, if you look at the 2024 election, let's just say the presidential level, Elon Musk, through various entities that he contributed to, purportedly contributed $200 million plus to benefit President Trump's campaign. And what did he get for that? Well, you know, there was Doge, and there was a lot of access to the Oval Office. But in the previous administration, there were 11 separate investigations into businesses he was involved with, ranging from safety investigations involving his vehicles to violations involving SpaceX. All of those, from my understanding, disappeared. They just stopped. Right. So he got a payoff for that, for the money he contributed.
3: That's exactly right. I mean, whether it is individual billionaires that are looking for a return on investment through either governmental contracts, which, you know, Elon Musk has received over $38 billion in government contracts, and most of those were no-bid government contracts, or looking for, you know, some kind of favorable regulation or investigation resolution. So we have seen both individuals and companies have investigations dropped. We've seen mergers being approved. We've seen regulations be changed to benefit specific companies, all to help their bottom line, all to help their profit. Or for some of these billionaires, it's as simple as they want another tax cut, right? And so in the big billionaire bill that passed in 2025, we know that that was the largest tax cut in U.S. history for billionaires and big corporations. It was like $4 trillion. And they are paying the least amount in taxes that they have in, what, the past 100 years? And correct. So again, this money isn't being spent in our elections because they just line up ideologically, or they just really care out of the goodness of their heart. This is about a return on investment. And you see that happening with companies as well. You see Big Pharma. They are one of the biggest contributors to elections. They spend about $300 million every election cycle. They also have 1,500 lobbyists on Capitol Hill on any given day, which is about three lobbyists per member of Congress. And then we wonder why it's so hard to do something like get prescription drug prices negotiated, right? And why even a fight over insulin pricing was so hard to get through. It's all because it's about their bottom line and their profit. And last point on this, Randy, we looked at, you know, they've been having private donors fund this ballroom. And we actually took a look at all of the ballroom donors that have been released publicly. And the amounts haven't necessarily been released, but you can actually see the names. And then what you can see is that there has been official government action taken on behalf of almost every single one of those donors. Again, whether it was an investigation was dropped, a merger was approved, maybe new land was opened up for drilling, a pardon was granted, et cetera, et cetera, et cetera. There was official government action that just happened coincidentally to take place after these donations went through.
2: Exactly. So I'll lay out a scenario in the Big Beautiful Bill, and even going back to 2017, when the first tax cut that President Trump put in his first administration, there's been this push to lower the corporate tax rate, right? And of course, when you lower the corporate tax rate, ultimately it means that corporations are paying less taxes to the federal government. And of course, this has trickled down policy-wise, not money-wise, to the states, where many of the states have lowered their corporate tax rate as well, in a race to get to zero, apparently. And what you see with folks that are quite wealthy, the billionaire class, as you're describing, their wealth is predicated on equities that they own, stocks and companies that they either own or they started. And those stocks become more valuable as they're not having to pay taxes and they're more profitable. And that's how they live their lifestyle. They borrow against those stocks. They don't get W-2 income like you might do, you know, from your organization, or I do, or any other American does. Their wealth is essentially based on borrowing against these equities whose values go up by this policy. Folks, this is On the Porch at WCHL 97.9 FM and streaming on chapelboro.com. We're learning a lot about Citizens United, and we're talking to an expert, Tiffany Muller. So we're back to this, Tiffany. There are so many key components of this. I'm going to ask you a question. I had a guest on here yesterday who's the new head of the North Carolina Justice Center, Greg Meyer, who was our state senator for this district. And he was talking about his 10 years in the North Carolina General Assembly, that there were something like 900 lobbyists for the 170 members of the General 70s. So 50 on the Senate side, 120 on the rep side. So they're not playing zone defense. They're playing man to man, and it's almost 4.5 to 1. Mm-hmm. That's amazing.
3: Yeah, exactly.
2: And then you multiply that times the other, 49 state capitals in D.C., that's all being funded. And it's not to say that these operations are all wrong or bad or evil. It's just to say that this is the reality. And he was making the point to me that working-class Americans, middle-class Americans, those that are poor, don't have any lobbyists.
3: That's exactly right. That's exactly right. I mean, the influence industry has always been around, right? And but what we are seeing now is that there used to be more balance when debating about a big policy priority. I'm thinking about things like car safety standards. Yes, you would have automobile companies that were interested in not having to meet safety standards so that they could just continue to not have to invest additional resources and they could keep their profit higher, et cetera. But it was balanced against a citizen's lobby that was, groups like Public Citizen or Common Cause or folks like that, and labor unions. And there was some balance to these conversations. What we've seen now is that the corporations, the special interests, the big billionaires have been able to really unbalance that. And so both at the state level and at the federal level, the citizens and just kind of the everyday Americans, their voice, they don't really have lobbyists. They don't really have influence folks who are up there working every single day to make sure their voices are heard. And to your point, most of these big companies have a number of lobbyists, right? It's not one lobbyist for take your pick, for Big Pharma. I'll pick on Big Pharma again. It's not one lobbyist that Big Pharma has. It's 1,500 lobbyists that Big Pharma has. And so it is a real problem. The other thing that the influence industry does is it also uses campaign finance donations to buy access and to make sure that they get in the door, that they can talk about their priorities, that they can try to push to get specific language into bills. We've all heard the stories about lobbyists literally writing amendments to pieces of legislation. That happens at both the federal and the state level, right? And that, so they cut a check, they get in the door, then they ask for the legislative changes that they want, all in an effort, again, to your point, to just pad their profit and to pad their bottom line. And with no one in that whole system stopping and saying, but what harm is it going to cause the American people? What harm is it going to cause people in North Carolina? How do we balance that more effectively? And so that is the other piece that we try to do with our work, is provide an organization that really is about the people, to try to help rebalance those scales, right? And to say it's not just big money that gets to have a voice at the table. This government belongs to us all, and we are all going to get to have a voice at this table.
2: Well, you raise a lot of really good points and questions that come out of that. You know, for example, back when we had the crash of 2008, folks mm-hmm. started to understand, oh, well, wait a minute, these public policies matter, and maybe we should be, you know, regulating the finance industry a little more heavily, and maybe we should be looking at some of the decisions that were made previously, you know, like stock rebuybacks at Reagan, you know, that they allowed in 1982, for example, and allowing commercial banks, you know, breaking down the barriers that, you know, all that were put in under FDR that would keep like mm-hmm. stock trading on one side, you know, and banks on the other. But it didn't quite happen. It should have happened. And people were thinking about it then. And then, of course, what came out of it was we got to the Citizens United decision. And I would say it's a logical extension of Lewis Powell and the Powell memo and him getting on the Supreme Court by Nixon. There's been this long strategy of kind of resetting where corporations stand in America. And this idea that corporations aren't just here employing people and serving the community, that they only exist to serve shareholders and make a profit. And you know, I think that if a little more attention had been to, you know, for benefit corporations, for example, or what the meaning and why we have these companies, maybe we could have a different America today, but we don't, because there's an obsession, in my view, with profit above all. As if like that's a pure good thing without factoring in how we got there. I don't know what your thoughts are about that, but that's just at least my like spiel on it.
3: I have so many thoughts and so much anger about this. You're exactly right. And going back to, I actually think going back to the 2008 crash is a really good example to look at for this, because what we had seen, to your point, was a deregulation environment that had happened over decades under both parties because of the influence lobby, because of the campaign finance donations coming out of that, to where they eventually tore down the very protections that had been in place since the 1929 stock market crash, including, you know, Glass-Steagall, where you had investments on one side and, you know, insurance on the other, and keeping those things separated out. And that was all taken apart in the 1980s and 1990s, again, under both parties. And we see very rapidly what happened, right? It was only about 10 years after Glass-Steagall was repealed that we had the crash. And then we also see, we know how badly that crash hurt the American people, how many jobs were lost, how many people lost their homes, how long it took people to recover, if they actually ever have. And yet no one was held accountable for that either. And I think the accountability piece was also because of the influence and the money that this industry has given over and over again. And another place that you see it, you know, stepping away from Wall Street for a second, another place that you see it is actually with the oil and gas lobby. You know, prior to

0: Citizens United, there were 14 instances of Senate Republicans joining with Senate Democrats to address the impacts of climate change. And we were just one vote away from passing cap and trade. And cap and trade wouldn't have been perfect. It wouldn't have fixed everything. But it was a good start and something to build on. And again, we are just one vote away. It was a real bipartisan effort. And then Citizens United happened, and the oil and gas lobby became the number one spender in the next few election cycles, with 90% of that money going to Senate, going to Republicans. And so since then, there have been zero instances of Senate Republicans joining with Senate Democrats to try to address climate change. So sometimes it's not even an exact pay-to-play kind of model. It's not like, oh, I'm giving you this money and I will want you to vote for this. Sometimes it's even the very threat of the money being spent against these folks in their elections that causes them to not be willing to take official action on these pressing issues. And so your example is exactly spot on.
1: It's funny because when we come out of the break, we'll deal with this question, but I want you to think about this. I often ask people, what three things would you reform or change that you think would have the greatest effect for the public good? And we're talking about them, like the Stock Repurchase Act, for one. Mm-hmm. Citizens United is another one. Going back and restating a Glass-Steagall is one. Or some people talk about the Fairness Doctrine. But I want you to think about that, because I think I want to bring that up when we get out of the break, because there have been major policy changes, as we're talking about, in the last 50 years and 40 years that have created the America we live in now, not necessarily the America that my grandparents grew up in, a totally different place. Folks, we're going to take a quick break. Please stay with us on the porch to hear more from our guest, Tiffany Mueller, who's the president of End Citizens United.
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3: Hey everyone, this is Brighton McConnell, and here's what you can find on chapelboro.com today. Our elected officials are preparing to vote on local government budgets for the upcoming fiscal year, and with that includes the future for lots of different services. One of the biggest topics of debate so far this year, potential funding cuts for the Chapel Hill Public Library. Learn the latest on where discussions stand and what people are saying by reading our reporting. Also, one of our top stories from this past week, Carolina Performing Arts announced a new type of festival it will host across campus and downtown Chapel Hill next year. Find out what details are known so far in our article. And while Memorial Day honors fallen service members, it's important to honor the living ones as well. Check out our piece on a pair of Chatham County initiatives helping veterans age in place and be safe in their own homes. All of that and so much more on your favorite daily local news source, chapelboro.com.
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2: Welcome back to On the Porch. Randy Voller and his friends bringing local flavor with zesty conversation. 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
3: We're here on the porch with Tiffany Muller, who is our guest. She's the president of End Citizens United. Before the break, I mentioned a couple of ideas. I thrown out this question before about, well, if you could pick three things to end, what would they be? But before we get to that, I want Tiffany to have the opportunity just to say a few words about her organization, how people can find you, Tiffany, and how they could get involved.
4: Well, we need all of the folks listening to get involved and to get involved in this fight against big money. And so if you can join, please go to endcitizensunited.org, endcitizensunited.org, and sign up to join us. We have volunteers that are doing everything from postcard campaigns to phone banking to text banking. We are working with candidates across the country to help get them elected because we know who is in office really matters for getting the right policies passed. It takes all of us working together in order to be more powerful than the big money on the other side. So please join us. We'd love to have you.
3: There you go, folks. So Tiffany, the ideas I threw out there before, if you could pick three things that you think should change. Obviously, ending Citizens United would be one of the three. Do you have two other things you think that would be public policy changes that would help our body politic, help our democracy?
4: I mean, there are so many, but yeah. First, absolutely, I would end Citizens United. And as we talked about, kind of the other Supreme Court cases that go along with that. Number two, restore the Voting Rights Act, especially after this week and what we have seen coming out of the Supreme Court. I think that the fight against money in politics is one side of the fight to protect our democracy, but the fight to make sure that everyone has equal access to the ballot box is the other side of the fight for our democracy, and we have seen that being steadily eroded over decades. And so especially starting with the Shelby v. Holder decision in 2013 out of the Supreme Court. So that would be another one that I would do. And then I'm going to cheat and do two more.
3: We'll allow you to do that. It's my show. I'll let you cheat.
4: Thank you. Obviously, I would wave a magic wand and restore Roe v. Wade. I think that it is so critically important that we all have our fundamental freedoms protected. And all of that leads me to say that number four would be reforming the Supreme Court. We know that this Supreme Court has become captured by big money. It has become basically another political partisan arm, and there needs to be real reforms. And I would start with ethics, recusal, transparency, a gift ban. Look, you should not be able to take justices on a lavish vacation if you have business in front of the court.
3: Really? You don't think that happens? I mean, what's wrong with that? Why shouldn't all of us be able to take the justice?
4: You should not be able to buy them RVs or pay off their mom's house or pay for their kids' tuition.
3: How would that affect anything?
4: And we need actual enforcement of those as well, which is something that right now the Supreme Court is saying they can police themselves. We know that that is simply not true. So we need actual enforcement on that. And then, we support both term limits and expansion as well. And I think, but you need all of those pieces to go together to actually get back to a place where the court is truly, able to do what it is supposed to do and isn't acting as just kind of another political arm of a political party.
3: So see, when I was growing up, I thought of the Supreme Court as this place, and I'm a bit of a nerd, so this is like a token metaphor, but I thought of it as like the Istari, like Gandalf and the other wizards, right? Saruman Well, maybe it is a little bit like that because they, you know, Saruman went from Saruman to White to basically being taken over by Sauron. But I thought of them as these wise people that would do wonderful things and they wouldn't be corrupted. And I was very wrong on that.
4: I appreciate any Lord of the Rings reference. I just want to throw that out.
3: Well, maybe, you know, you're kind of like Frodo trying to get to Mount Doom and throw the ring in there.
4: I think the true hero of Lord of the Rings is Samwise Gamgee, obviously. And he also has the best speech of the movies or the books for however folks want to read it. And, you know, especially in dark times, I come back to his speech over and over again about that the stories that inspire us and that we all love are the stories where it's good versus evil and folks had so many chances to give up and they didn't and they kept going even when it was hard. And it's because there is some good in this world, Mr. Frodo, and it is worth fighting for. And I truly believe that every day. And, you know, for the folks who are listening, I think that sometimes it can feel hard. We're facing dark times in our country, and it can feel really hard to find the hope and the optimism and the inspiration. But it is truly through all of us continuing to fight together and to stand together that we will create change.
3: You see, I'm looking at your mission statement, where it says, fixing our democracy by getting big money out of politics and protecting the right to vote. Darn if you shouldn't just be able to add in that Samwise quote in there somewhere. Get the token of state to let you do it. Because, yeah, you know, in everything we do, it does take teamwork. And yes, you know, so I play music and I was playing, you know, drums in the background, right? We set, you know, the rhythm, and you have the lead guitar and you have the lead singers, and they're getting a lot of the glory, but we're setting the pace and the rhythm, and that's everyone can be a Samwise, serving the good, helping get the project in. Frodo might be the one we focus on, but you're right. Samwise gets them there, carries them. You know,
4: that's right. Literally carries them. On his back. Yeah. And that, I think that's the other part of that story that I love so much is, all of the characters have setbacks and trials and tribulations, and at different points, each of them carry each other. And we don't have to show up perfectly every single day in this fight. We just have to keep showing up because we're going to provide courage and strength to the person standing next to us. And so that's the other, one of the other reasons I love those stories so much.
3: I love them too. Folks, you're listening to On the Porch on WCHL 97.9 FM and streaming on chapelboro.com. Yes. In a way, you know, you are fighting that because the big money, is kind of like Sauron and Mount Doom. I mean, yeah. To the point that, I mean, it can't even get any more ridiculous that Peter Thiel is a fan of Tolkien and he names Palantir and all of his companies are actually connected to Tolkien themes. And then I told people, I said, you know that Palantir actually is not a good thing and Gandalf advises them not to use the Seeing Stones. I mean, how are we not seeing this? No pun intended.
4: I think because they're using the Seeing Stones, and as we know, they've been corrupted.
3: Right.
4: I mean, it is, yeah, how the right wing could try to take on Lord of the Rings as somehow they're on the right side of that. They are Sauron in this. So,
3: or a lot of orcs and cave trolls and various other creatures that have been misled.
4: The Uruk-hai, exactly.
3: Exactly.
4: Some Nazgul.
3: Mm-hmm. So I really do believe that your mission and what you're doing here is the number one thing that has to happen to change our country and change the world. Bottom line.
4: Thank you. I mean, we think so too. And it is because it impacts not just the issue that we're working on, but every other issue that we care, that we all care about, that we all need to be able to make progress on. And so it does not matter whether it is, you know, gun violence or economic issues or grocery prices or childcare costs or housing prices or any healthcare and prescription drugs, as we have talked about, all of these issues connect back to money and politics, which is why it is so critically important that we address this underlying root cause of the cracks in the foundation of our democracy and how the guardrails have really come off, and why it's so important that we elect people who not only see that connection, but are willing to go fight for it and make sure that we are making real changes on it, because it actually will impact every other big issue that we need to address as a country.
3: So it's interesting that a lot of the issues I brought up on the show with historians I've had on here, for example, where we talk about that the U.S. Congress has been capped. A lot of people don't know this. We haven't expanded Congress since before the Titanic sank, and we've been capped at this artificially. This is not something that the founders of our country intended, at 435 members. And just recently, Chuck Todd, I saw a tweet where he's talking about, you know, we need to get rid of those limits and expand Congress. So one of the ways you could deal with this money issue is if you actually Congress reflected the size it was relative to the population the last time it expanded, and we had a 1,000 members in this state, in North Carolina, that would put your congressional seats roughly double the size of a state Senate seat. But then the money becomes a little trickier because, as we witnessed in Wisconsin, where Elon was in there spending all kinds of money on the Supreme Court race, at some point, you can spend so much money that there's a backlash, right?
4: That's right.
3: And obviously, in political campaigns, money is the grease, it's the oxygen. You need it to do certain things, but you don't need so much of it if you have more representation. And so I think there's a lot of things that have been done structurally to create the system that we have and to operate it the way we have. For example, consolidation of media, where they enjoy this money that's being spent by contributors that then comes in into ads on radio and TV, specifically television. And they make a lot of money. And if you're a consultant, you make money on – you say, oh, I can negotiate a wholesale price. And so, Tiffany, if that's what you're doing, you get 10 or 15% of that. That's crazy. But that's part of the system that we operate under.
4: Yeah. And in many other countries, they don't actually allow candidates to run TV ads in kind of the way that we have. And instead, they're each granted X amount of time on kind of the public stations in order to make sure that everyone's kind of getting equal time. And so they have to go find other ways to campaign. They have to actually go out and talk to people and hold town halls and hold debates and hold forums. And that is how it should be. It should be two candidates standing there and telling you who they are and what they believe, and you being able to make a decision. And I think you're absolutely right. I think that there are a lot of structural reforms that can be a part of the answer, right? We support public financing.
3: I do too.
4: For instance, there's, you know, we've seen ranked choice voting play out in different parts of the country. There are lots of ideas out there about ways that we can address the and kind of tackle the consolidation of power that has happened within the political parties, and in particular, the small handful of big donors. And I think it's not going to be any one of them that is a silver bullet. It is going to be that we need a lot of them, a lot of those changes, in order to get our democracy back and to give the power back to the people. And we've done it before. I mean, this is the other thing, like coming out of the Gilded Age and into the progressive era, it was, we had to break up monopolies. We had to empower the labor unions. We had a whole series of constitutional amendments. There was this real populist uprising, and that is a moment very similar to what we are facing now. And similarly, we are going, it is going to require multiple solutions in order to fix it.
3: So you're painting a picture that we might be at the darkest moment, but the light is coming.
4: That is what I choose to believe every day. I believe in this country's capacity for change. We have seen it happen. It can even happen very rapidly, but it doesn't happen through, it doesn't happen on its own. It only happens by each of us pushing and pushing. And some moments we're only moving at an inch or 2 inches. And then some moments we have this big opportunity to push that door open more and to make bigger changes. And so, I fundamentally wake up every day believing in this country's ability to change for the better.
3: Well, to your point, I would direct listeners to go read the the letter from the Birmingham jail that Martin Luther King Jr. wrote, which talks about getting away from, you know, these incremental steps and taking this great leap you're talking about. You know, sometimes you've just got to move and take the leap.
4: That's right. That's right. Take the leap, join the fight, and you know, and make sure to use your power. You've got to vote. You got to make sure your family and friends are going to vote. You have to have the uncomfortable conversations. Use your voice. You have power in this.
3: Well, I've really enjoyed our conversation, Tiffany, and I want to thank you very much for chatting with us on the porch. Once again, how can people learn more about your work or reach your organization?
4: Please join us at endcitizensunited.org. endcitizensunited.org, and we look forward to having you as part of the fight.
3: And we hope to have you back on the porch sometime in the future. 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
1: Tar Heel Baseball is on the air.
3: Gallagher, another line drive, gone into the netting over the left field fence. Is this for real?
1: The Tar Heel Sports Network's live coverage of Carolina baseball is brought to you by Wells Fargo, official retail bank sponsor of Carolina Athletics, and by Allen Tate Realtors. Howard Hanna Allen Tate is a proud partner of Carolina Athletics and the number one real estate company in the Carolinas. First pitch is just moments away. Now let's go live to the broadcast booth and the voice of the Diamond Heels, Dave Nathan.
3: It's the top two teams in the ACC and two of the top three teams in the country meeting for the ACC Baseball Championship in Uptown Charlotte. With Matt Krause, I'm Dave Nathan. It's the number two ranked Diamond Heels and the number three ranked Georgia Tech Yellow Jackets in a classic ACC clash.
4: Two teams that are longtime ACC members, each owning nine ACC tournament titles. One team will walk away with their 10th year today. It's the somewhat rare 1-2 ACC championship game, but the clear two best teams in this conference this year get to settle things for a tournament title.
3: It's the second year in a row Carolina has made it to this stage of the event. Georgia Tech hasn't been to the championship game since losing to Carolina back in 2019. And so for the Tar Heels, they look to make it back-to-back championships for a team in the ACC for the first time since Florida State did it back in 2017 and 2018. These opportunities, they don't come around all that often. And while Selection Monday looms tomorrow, all the focus is on the field today. We flash back to the regular season. Carolina took 2 out of 3 from the Jackets in Chapel Hill. It's a neutral field, Matt. Anything else stand out to you about why this game might be a little different?
4: Well, each team is in a similar spot pitching-wise, with it being the third game. Georgia Tech may be a slight advantage, given that the Yellow Jackets played game one on Thursday. So that is one extra day of rest for their relievers, as afforded by earning the number one seed. Both teams have been swinging the bats exceptionally well in this tournament. Georgia Tech has scored 25 runs over the two games that they have played so far. Carolina has scored 23. So two pretty even teams on paper. Will the Tar Heels win 3 of 4 for the year, or will it be a 50-50 split with two wins apiece?
3: Jake Schaffner, Gavin Gallagher, Owen Hall, the top third of the order for Carolina. Macon Winslow, Cooper Nicholson, Tyler Howe, the 4, 5, and 6 spots. Bottom third, the DH, Colin Hynek, Eric Paulson, and Rom Kellis, the fifth. That's Carolina's starting lineup presented by Coors Light, Mountain Cold Refreshment. 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Celebrate responsibly. Georgia Tech tosses Carson Ballard, 6'1", 195, junior righty out of Alpharetta. Ballard's unbeaten this year at 7-0, the ERA just above 3, opponents at 257. He's been more of a midweek guy than an ACC guy. He's on the main stage today.
4: But inserted into the weekend rotation when the calendar flipped into May, and Ballard has pitched very, very well of late. Remember, when Georgia Tech came to Chapel Hill, they had a weekend rotation question. It's been settled with Ballard.
3: So here we go from Uptown Charlotte. Ballard's first pitch to Schaffner. It's a ball with a slider outside, and we are off and running at 12:03. That's your official Reed's Jewelers first pitch time. Reed's Jewelers, trusted.

0: with life's moments. Schaffner bats 367 as the second pitch directed in the sky, foul left side and out of play. It's a one ball, one strike count to Carolina's shortstop, who's gone deep six times this year and driven in 41. He's batting 500 over his last 48 ABs. The 1-1. Off speed, misses wide. Lackey tried to frame it, and it's 2-1. Won't find a better catcher in the country than Georgia Tech's backstop, Vaughn Lackey. Here's the 2-1 from the righty to the lefty. Just high, and it's 3-1. Ballard falls behind to the Carolina leadoff man. The Heels go with the Carolina blue tops. Navy numerals, white lettering, white pants, and the Navy helmets. As Ballard kicks and fires the 3-1. It's a fastball inside, and he missed. Ball four. A five-pitch walk to Jake Schaffner. He reaches for a 19th consecutive game. Carolina's got the leadoff man aboard for Mr. May and Gavin Gallagher. Orange bat in hand. The Heels junior hits from the right side.
1: It's only the second walk issued by Ballard in his last 11 innings. Five innings against Duke, six innings against Boston College.
0: Schaffner leads off of first base. Gallagher at the plate. First pitch. There's a strike at the waist. 90-mile-per-hour fastball makes it nothing and one to Gavin Gallagher. No score, top of the first. Just underway from Charlotte. It's the ACC championship game between Carolina and Georgia Tech. The 0-1. Gallagher bouncing ball up the middle. The second baseman, Advincula, dives, gets to it, throws to second with the shortstop first covering. Schaffner is safe, and the Tar Heels have runners at first and second, and a little something brewing. And the top of one, Owen Hull next up at the dish. And Carolina's Sunday lineup will set the Georgia Tech defense for you with Lackey behind the plate, Ryan Zuckerman at third, Carson Kirst the shortstop, Jared Advincula at second, Kent Schmidt at first base, the outfield from left to right, Parker Brocious, Drew Burris, and Alex Hernandez. Hull a lefty at the plate as Ballard goes from out of the stretch. First pitch. It's a fastball right over the middle, and it's taken nothing and one. Hull has been on some sort of a heater this year, batting 371. Six homers and a team best 72 runs batted in. The 0-1. Taken wide. One ball and one strike to the Tar Heels center fielder. Georgia Tech down in the old gold tops and bottoms. Navy numerals and lettering. Navy ball caps with the old gold brims. A peek over to second base where Schaffner resides before the pitch. Hull takes low and outside. And it's a 2-1 count to the first-year Tar Heel, transferred from George Mason in the offseason. He was the final portal addition to Carolina's 26th class, and boy, has this class been a grand slam. There's a shot down the left field line by Hull. That is high, and that is off the wall. Schaffner pedals around third base. He's in to score the throw to third. It gets Gallagher sliding and head first for the first out of the inning. Hull is at second base with an RBI double. Carolina's got the early advantage, 1-0. It's the 73rd RBI this year for Hull, and the 73rd run scored for Schaffner. The Heels have the advantage, and it brings the cleanup spot, Macon Winslow, to the dish. That was a close call over at third base. Good throw from left by Brocious to get the out. So it's 1-0 Carolina in the first, one down, Hull at second base, and Winslow at the plate for the right side. Initial offering, strike call on the outer half, knee high with the 92-mile-per-hour fastball. Ballard glances over to second. Hull takes a couple of steps closer towards third. Pitch misses inside, and it's 1-1. Winslow hits for a 312 average with 10 dingers and 53 runs batted in. He's 4-for-10 in this event with a home run coming against Virginia Tech. The 1-1. Swing and a miss. A ball and two strikes. Winslow gets the start behind the dish today, Matt, for the first time since the Coastal game.
1: April the 28th, it's his first started catcher for the Tar Heels in the month of May. Colin Hynek is DHing today.
0: Hull over at second, the pitch. Winslow reached for an off-speed pitch. And down he goes, strike three, second out of the inning. The strikeout for Ballard is his 40th on the season, up against 14 walks. And it brings Cooper Nicholson to the plate in the top of the first. Carolina leads 1-0. Owen Hull's RBI double scored Jake Schaffner. Righty-righty showdown as Nicholson looks at a fastball low and outside. 1-0 to the Heels' third baseman. .276 average. Team leading 15 homers, 46 runs batted in. Hull dancing around second with the pitch on the way. Nicholson got a piece of it, fouls it back on the ground. One ball and one strike to another first-year Tar Heel. The portal additions in today's starting lineup: Schaffner, Hull, Winslow, Nicholson, Hynek, and Paulson.
1: Just two starters back in the Carolina nine.
0: The 1-1. Swing and a miss. All of a sudden, the fastball is finding its spot. Nicholson behind in the count. 1-2. We're in the Heels' half of the first. Carolina leads Georgia Tech 1-0 in the ACC championship game. There's two down. Hull, the only base runner at second. The shift plays towards the left side. Pitch on the way. Chunk foul towards the Georgia Tech dugout. Third base side as the better seed, Georgia Tech, the home team, and behind the third base line today. Carolina underneath us as we look right over the top of first base. We see Coach Jackson with his hands on his hips, left of the first base coach's box. Coach Forbes across the way in the third base coach's box. The 1-2. Down and in, two balls and two strikes, and we play on in the first. Ballard wants a new baseball. This is his first ever appearance against Carolina. He's been at Georgia Tech since 2023. He redshirted that first year, started six games as a redshirt freshman in 2024. And then 16 of 17 appearances out of the pen last year as he serves up a pitch that's one hopped over to short. Great play made by Kearse as he spins and throws and gets Nicholson to end the inning 6-3. We go to the Georgia Tech half of the first, but Carolina gets an early run on the board. Schaffner took the leadoff walk, got to second base on the Gallagher fielder's choice, came in to score on the whole RBI double. It's 1-0 Carolina. Georgia Tech to the plate when we come back after this. We're off and running from the ACC championship game in Uptown Charlotte. It's Tar Heel baseball from Learfield. 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
0: 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The Heels homered six times yesterday in defeating Pittsburgh. Final score 13-5 to arrive at today's championship game against Georgia Tech. And as we go to the Jackets half of the first, our score reads Carolina 1, Georgia Tech nothing. The Heels give the ball to Folger Boas today. It is a Folger day for the 6'2", 212-pound junior lefty out of Pilot Mountain. Record of 3-2, ERA just over 6.5 opponents, bat 321. Off of Boas, who faces off against the Georgia Tech bunch, hitting .358 collectively. Best in the ACC, best in the country, and he gets a look at Carson Kearse, Drew Burris, and Jaron Advincula to begin what is his 13th start of 2026.
1: Georgia Tech averages nearly 11 runs per game, 10.8 of them a game. That entered the postseason number one in the country. Small sample size, but the regular season series against the Tar Heels, they scored only 11 over the course of those three games.
0: The Tar Heels team ERA best in the ACC, 3.74 coming to the yard today as Boaz sends his first pitch. It's a screaming fastball over the inside corner to the righty Kearse, and it's quickly nothing in one of the Georgia Tech shortstop. Made a fantastic play on that Nicholson ground ball to get the Jackets off the field in the top of the inning. The 0-1 dips low, and it's one ball and one strike to the 390 hitter. Kearse leads Georgia Tech with 28 doubles and four triples. He's homered 10 times and driven in 47. The 1-1 pops in just low. Winslow tried to frame it, but unsuccessfully. Two balls and a strike to the Georgia Tech leadoff man. 70 degrees, cloudy skies in Charlotte today, but that's a step in the right direction. The 2-1 bounced on the ground into the shift. Right behind second base, Gallagher comes up throwing, and he finds Paulson. 4-3. Kearse retired, and there's one down in the bottom of the first. The Tar Heels maintain a 1-0 lead on Georgia Tech, and that brings the All-ACC performer Drew Burris to the plate.
1: What's a little bit wild about Georgia Tech's season this year is that they've had the success that they have had with Burris not being, quote-unquote, the guy. He is one of the premier draft prospects on this team, but there are others with bigger numbers.
0: He's not a big guy, only listed at about 5'9", but man, can he play. 359 average, 13 homers, 54 RBIs. The first pitch from Boaz misses, so it's 1-0. Here's the second offering from the southpaw to the righty. Fastball low, 2-0. The first five batters in head coach James Ramsey's lineup, first team All-ACC performers.
1: When you win 25 games against the league and do it on the strength of your offense, not a surprise.
0: The 2-0, Burris gets good contact and a line shot into right field. Kellis gets to it, and Burris aboard with a run-out single for Georgia Tech. Heels up a run in the bottom half of the first inning. One out, one on for the Jackets, and Jared Advincula next up to the plate. And what I'm about to tell you is accurate. Advincula bats 434 with 102 hits this year. He's number two in the country in average, number one in the country in hits. The offering. Lefty takes outside. A ball and no strikes. With Winslow behind the dish, Paulson holds the runner at first. The second baseman, Gavin Gallagher. Schaffner at short. Cooper Nicholson patrols the hot corner. The outfield from left to right, Tyler Howe, Owen Hull, and Rom Kellis the fifth. The 1-0. Foul tipped into the glove of Carolina's catcher. It's a one ball, one strike count to Georgia Tech's second baseman. Great showing of fans here today in Uptown Charlotte. A lot of Carolina blue has made its way into the Queen City as Boaz comes set. The 1-1. Bouncing ball back towards the mound. Boaz spins and throws to first base. Got him by a step for the second out. Boaz, an old high school quarterback, was able to collect that baseball and whip a throw to Paulson in time. Burris gets down to second base, but with two down. Here's Vaughn Lackey, the cleanup hitter. Our score, Carolina 1, Georgia Tech nothing, and the bottom half of the first.
1: Number one, terrific play there by Boaz. Those pitchers fielding practice, PFPs, coming into play. Number two, Vaughn Lackey at the plate might be the only player on this Tech roster who is a better pro prospect than Drew Burris. He is the real deal.
0: He's a right-handed hitter. The pitch from Boaz hums across the middle for a called strike, and it's nothing and one to Lackey, who is not lacking in any baseball department. Average north of 400 at 403. He's homered 18 times. He's tied for the team lead with 74 batted in. The 0-1. Outside. Lackey takes the fastball. And that heater for Boaz is checking in at 94. He has rekindled some of that velocity that he's been searching for since he suffered the season-ending injury back as a freshman 2 years ago. The 1-1. off speed. Dump foul at the plate. Boaz out in front of Lackey. One ball and two strikes. Burris resides at second base. Kearse and Advincula have been retired. Heels one, Jackets nothing in the first. Lights are on here in Charlotte. And there are a few seats still available for what's an outstanding crowd. The 1-2. Drops low, two balls and two strikes. Whenever the Heels can get out of this inning, they've got Hal Heinick and Paulson, the 6, 7, and 8 spots due up in the top half of the second. Boaz comes set from out of the stretch. The pitch. Bouncing ball left side. Nicholson gets to it, throws to Paulson, and the inning is over. Lackey grounds out, and the Heels get off the field. The Jackets go no runs, one hit, no errors, and one left stranded. The Heels back to the dish in the top of the second. Ballard gets the ball back for Georgia Tech. 1-0 Heels through one from Learfield.
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0: 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With Matt Krause, I'm Dave Nathan. We are in Uptown Charlotte for Carolina Baseball on a championship Sunday from the Queen City. Carolina 1, Georgia Tech nothing. The Tar Heels bring Hal Heinick and Paulson to the plate in the top of the second. Ballard gave up a walk to Shafter and an RBI double to Owen Hall back in the first. He's got ACC wins over Virginia Tech, Duke, and Boston College. But there is a distinct dividing line between these two and the ACC and then everybody else.
1: Specifically, it's three games behind Carolina to the next closest team in Florida State, who was eliminated Friday in the quarterfinals. These are the two ACC teams to reach the 20-win mark in a deserving one versus two.
0: Here's the first pitch of the second inning. It is served up, and Hal blasts that deep to right center field. But it's caught just in front of the warning track by Burris. A long F8 on the first pitch of the second. And there's one down. Intermittently throughout the course of this event, the ball has traveled as it did yesterday. Carolina homering a season best six times. And then early on in some other games, especially around this time of day, fly balls have gone to die deep in the outfield.
1: As the days have gotten deeper, the ball has jumped a little more.
0: First pitch to Heinick. It's downstairs, 1-0. I think Collins polished up that orange bat. That thing is loud and shiny and hard to miss. Next pitch. It's a fastball down the middle taken. One ball and one strike to the Georgia State transfer back in the DH spot after catching for roughly the last month with Winslow a little nicked up. 1-0 Heels in the second. One down, base is clear. The pitch. Another called strike. Lackey framed that well at the knees. 1-2. Heinick, a 280 hitter in his first year as a Diamond Heel. Seven homers and an even 50 batted in. Next pitch. Took a little something off. And a wipeout slider induces a swing and a miss. Strike three. Second K of the ball game for Ballard, who's K'd as many as five on three occasions this year. And all of a sudden, it's four in a row set down by the Georgia Tech starter.
1: Ballard really settling in here with the four straight retired following the Hull double. Four strikeouts apiece in his last two ACC outings against Duke and Boston College.
0: Paulson next up for Carolina from the left side. The Heels first baseman takes a changeup low and away to jump out in front of Ballard, 1-0. Howe has flied out. Heinick has struck out. We're in the second. 1-0 Carolina over Georgia Tech. The second pitch over the inner half. And it's 1-1. Paulson, a .288 average. He's got 10 homers and 46 RBIs. He had one of the bombs yesterday as Ballard heaves a 73-mile-per-hour changeup outside. We could see the seams on that all the way up here, couldn't we? 2-1. Ballard delivers. Paulson responds with a wicked ground ball in front of the Heels dugout. Takes a big jump up in the sky and then rolls towards the exposed bullpen. Towards right field, Hernandez goes to rescue the baseball. The count to Paulson, 2-2. Ballard has a chance to work a really clean, quick inning for Georgia Tech if he can get Paulson. If not, Kellis on deck. Here's the 2-2 from the righty to the lefty. 55-footer bounces into the glove of Lackey. The count is 4 to Paulson in the second. Carolina 1, Georgia Tech nothing. Big shift on for Paulie as the Jackets defend the right side. Ballard's payoff pitch. High and away, ball 4. And that's the second free pass of the ball game. The first one turned into a run, and it brings Kellis to the plate with 2 down and a runner aboard. And how good did he have it yesterday? Kellis 3-for-4 with 2 homers and 5 batted in. It was a banner day for the Gilbert, South Carolina product.
1: Not an everyday starter for the Tar Heels. Coaching staff had a hunch, put him in that lineup yesterday and hit 2 of those 6 bombs.
0: First pitch, bouncing ball in front of the plate. Lackey gets to it, and that is easy pickings for the ACC's best backstop. Kellis bounces out to the catcher who throws to first, and the inning is over. So no runs, no hits, no errors, and Paulson left stranded at first base. The Tar Heels go quietly in the top of the second. The Jackets bring Zuckerman, Schmidt, and Hernandez to the plate. When we come back to Charlotte after this, heading into the bottom half of the second inning, our score reads Carolina 1, Georgia Tech nothing. It's Diamond Heels baseball from Learfield.
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10: 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Reuse of this presentation is prohibited without the expressed written consent of the University of North Carolina and Learfield.
0: Modelo is proud to sponsor Carolina baseball. Modelo, an official beer of your North Carolina Tar Heels, who hold a 1-0 lead on Georgia Tech in the ACC title game. Yellow Jackets at the plate in the bottom of the second. Zuckerman leads off against Folger Boaz. Georgia Tech's third baseman hits .349. Leads the team in homers with 22 and runs batted in with 74. Boaz winds and fires. A fastball swung on and missed. Oh, and won the count to Zuckerman.
1: Two homers yesterday for Zuckerman in the semifinal win over Miami. He's also a high strikeout guy, 77 of them on the year.
0: Next pitch, big fly, deep right. Kellis looks up, and that ball is gone. Whoa.
1: Well, yesterday, Dave, we talked about the home run porch, the second level just to the left of the foul pole where a couple of Tar Heel homers landed. That one went over the home run porch. That went over the fence. And the folks outside of the ballpark had better have been looking, because that one was way out of here.
0: 23rd home run for Zuckerman, 75th RBI. It's the first time in his career he's gone deep against the Tar Heels. He's played at a couple of different spots. Pittsburgh from 2024 to 2025, where he was just 4-for-20 against Carolina. But the big smash here in the second ties the game at one, and it brings Schmidt to the left-handed batter's box. He's no slouch either at 325. That's his average. Seven dingers, 49 batted in. As Boaz heaves ball one, 1-0. Tar Heel defense plays him straight up around the infield. Next pitch skips low in front of the plate. Winslow wants a new baseball from a home plate umpire, Brian Miller, who obliges. Travis Carlson, the first base umpire. Second base ump, Brandon Cooper. At third base, it's Linus Baker. 2-0. Clang foul, 2-1. Brian DeBrower down the left field line as an umpire. And then Ryan Clark underneath us as the right field umpire. So the folks in dark blue all over the place today in the Queen City. The 2-1. Boaz finds his spot with a fastball at the knees. 2-2 to Georgia Tech's first baseman. We're in the second, tied at one. Base is clear. Nobody on for the top-seeded Jackets. The 2-2 from Boaz just missed low and inside. Three balls and two strikes. The count to Schmidt. Alex Hernandez on deck. Boaz ready to heave. Foul ball back behind the plate. We'll do it again.
1: Dave, I have some breaking news for folks. The sun is trying to poke through here in Charlotte.
0: Well, I couldn't believe I saw rain on the way down here, and now on the way back later on, a glimmer of sunlight. Another payoff pitch and another foul ball. That's over the Jackets dugout, third base side and out of play. What a swing in weather, from sunny and in the mid-90s for a good stretch before this event got started, to overcast and rainy and somewhere in the low 60s for most of the week. Another payoff and a strikeout swinging as Boaz rings up Schmidt for the first out of the second inning. And the first K for Folger, his 46th on the season, up against just 20 free passes. That ought to build some confidence in Boaz after he surrendered the leadoff homer to Zuckerman. Here's Hernandez next up at the plate.
1: Mammoth home run from Zuckerman. And Boaz works the full count, puts away Schmidt.
0: Initial offering to the righty. In for a strike. He begins him with the fastball. Boaz also has a cutter, a changeup, and his best off-speed pitch is a slider. The 0-1. How about another strike call?
1: That cutter from Boaz is his new pitch this year as his repertoire expands back into the rotation this year after working as a bullpen piece last year. Scott Forbes says Boaz is much better as a starter than a reliever.
0: The 0-2. Off speed, down and in. A ball and two strikes to Georgia Tech starting right fielder Alex Hernandez in his sophomore season. Hits 335. He's gone deep nine times, and he's driven in 40.
1: Hernandez is claiming he was hit by the pitch, Dave. I think the umpires are going to huddle up and talk about this.
0: The umps come together in front of the mound.
11: Georgia Tech is challenging a hit by pitch.
0: And there's your challenge as you hear the voice of Linus Baker downstairs. Carolina challenged a couple of early calls yesterday in that 13-5 win over Pittsburgh. Didn't get either one of those challenges to go their way, and so they were without a challenge for the lion's share of the game. Matt, getting a look at the review here in our makeshift broadcast booth, I don't know if there's anything conclusive that indicates Hernandez was indeed hit by that pitch.
1: Yeah, it's very close. If it grazed the ground or his foot, it redirected into the glove of Winslow, but that's no question. It hit the ground. again, or the foot and popped up there. Obviously, Hernandez would know if he felt it hit his foot. So it looks like it hit the ground, but then did it sail over the laces and into the glove of Winslow?
0: While we wait on that, we're tied at one in the second. Georgia Tech has one down and nobody on base. And this has to speak to the importance of what Coach Ramsey has to think about Carolina's pitching. If you can get a base runner on at this stage of the game, it'll serve as a big benefit. If you lose this challenge, you got one more for the rest of the game, and who knows what's going to unfold in the next seven-plus innings of baseball.
1: Yeah, pretty significant risk to use this challenge at this point in the game, but you've got Boaz a little bit rattled with the leadoff homer, the deep count that ended in the strikeout to Schmidt. Hernandez in an 0-2 hole. It would be 1-2 if that's called a ball. But still a two-strike situation on Hernandez. If you can flip that around, put him on first with one out, bring up Baker for a lefty-lefty matchup. Tech has to like that. Here's Linus Baker.
11: After video review, we have no hit by pitch. This call stands. Georgia Tech is charged with challenge.
0: So it stands. Nothing conclusive on that. And the count of ball and two strikes to Hernandez at the plate. Zuckerman's home run to lead off this inning has tied the game at one. Boaz just struck out Schmidt. And here comes the next offering from the lefty to the righty. Boaz tried to eat away at the outer half, couldn't find it. It's 2-2. Boaz, another big fastball and another swing and miss, strike three. Consecutive K's for the kid from Pilot Mountain. And there's two down in the second. Georgia Tech's got the DH, Will Baker up next, hitting out of the eight spot.
1: Just two strikeouts for Boaz his last time out against NC State. Previous outing against Pitt, he had eight strikeouts. That was a career best for Boaz in that series finale against the Panthers. He's already matched the two from last week here today.
0: Lefty-lefty showdown between these two. Boaz starts him off speed and outside 1-0. Baker, another sophomore, bats 333. Everybody in the lineup well north of 300 for Georgia Tech. The 1-0. Back to the fastball low. 2-0. Baker's powered 9 homers this year. He's driven in 48. It's a big-time Georgia Tech lineup. A school best, 124 home runs now. Another pitch by Boaz downstairs with the fastball. He's fallen behind 3-0 to Baker. Should Baker get on base, Parker Brocious would be next. The 3-0. And he lost him on four pitches, just high and tight. First walk for Boaz today. And the second continues, score tied at one. Owen Hull drove in Jake Schaffner with a double off the left field wall in the first. Zuckerman led off this inning with a home run over the right field fence. Schmidt and Hernandez have both struck out. Baker with the free pass down to first. And here's the aforementioned Parker Brocious out of the nine hole hitting 314. Boaz with an eye on first, angles towards the plate, pumps in a fastball just above the belt for a called strike one.
1: Brocious smashed a grand slam Thursday in the quarterfinals against Virginia to put Georgia Tech ahead for good.
0: The 0-1. A second strike call, and that makes it nothing and two. Georgia Tech won that game 16-10, was down 9-5 before scoring 7 runs in the 7th to advance into the semis. A 9-3 win yesterday over Miami has him here in today's title game. The 0-2. Fouled off and launched behind the plate. Still nothing and two, the count to Brocious. He didn't play in the first matchup in Chapel Hill and didn't have an official AB in either of the next two games. You have to go back to 2024 to find the last time he faced off against Carolina when he went a combined 2 for 11. The 0-2 Off speed, lifted, foul behind the plate. Winslow lost the mask, guarded his eyes with the glove from that newfound sunlight we've discovered. Feel like Columbus discovering the new world, seeing some sunlight for the first time in about 4 days. 1-1 our score, Carolina and Georgia Tech in the second. Two down. Georgia Tech has Baker at first. Another 0-2 pitch from Boaz to Brocious. Just low, 1-2. I think that's a fair call, more of a testament to how Winslow was able to frame that to make it closer than it appeared.
1: That drew some frustration from the Tar Heel fans here in attendance. But Boaz still ahead in the count here against Brocious.
0: The 1-2. That's banged in the sky over our heads and out of play. Fastball for Boaz, still touching 94 pretty regularly. Boaz has the black glove on his right hand. Paulson holds the runner over at first. The shift plays, defending the left side. Nicholson, Schaffner, and Gallagher spread out between second and third. Boaz 1-2. Struck him out. Foul tipped into the glove of Winslow. And in a roundabout way, Carolina's Sunday starter strikes out the side as he gets Schmidt, Hernandez, and Brocious. Zuckerman's solo homer to lead off the frame has tied this game at one. We've played two on to the third. Carolina's got the top of the order due up. Schaffner, Gallagher, and Hall next from Learfield.
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0: 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Carolina and Georgia Tech go to the third. Jake Schaffner leads off against Carson Ballard. Schaffner won the earlier battle with a leadoff walk that turned into a run when Hull drove him in with a double. And so we start the third here and now as we inch closer and closer to a championship. Here's the pitch. Off speed and high, 1-0. And Matt, this game isn't the only game Carolina fans concerned about on a championship Sunday.
1: Yeah, women's lacrosse national title, Northwestern 4, Carolina 3, the score end of the first quarter. That is a true road game for the Heels.
0: 1-0, Schaffner laces a long line drive to center field. Burris at the warning track makes the catch as he pulls up just in front of the 400 sign. Schaffner has tattooed the outfield this week. He was 2-for-3 with the double and the triple against Virginia Tech. And then 4-for-6 against Pittsburgh yesterday with another double and a triple. He's got 7 triples so far on the season. He needs one more to tie the all-time single-season record at Carolina. Here's Gallagher next up at the plate. First pitch fastball runs high, and it's 1-0. Our score tied at 1 with 1 away in the top of the third. Carolina at the plate, Georgia Tech in the field, and some bullpen bodies up and working for Georgia Tech as Gallagher slowly grounds over to third base. Zuckerman hoovers it up on the dirt, throws across the diamond to Schmidt. Gallagher set down 5-3 for the second out of the inning, which brings Owen Hull to the plate. Owen 1-for-1 with an RBI double.
1: Lefty Brett Barfield, Florida State transfer, starting to go in the Georgia Tech bullpen. Shows that it's not an overly long leash on Ballard here.
0: First pitch to Hall, up and away. One ball and no strikes. Hall's average up above 370 at 374. The 1-0. High. And it's 2-0. Carolina's got a chance to have two guys hit north of 360 this year. Schaffner would be the other. The 2-0. Outside. Missed with a fastball. Three balls and no strikes to count to Hall. Left side of the infield wide open. Pitch on the way. Strike at the waist. 3-1 with two away and the bases clear. We're in the top of the third. Carolina 1, Georgia Tech 1. The 3-1 from Ballard to Hall. Another called strike. Drops in neatly at the knees, inner half. Ballard went with the slider and he found his spot. Count full. The 3-2 pitch. Fastball. Smacked on the ground over to first base. Schmidt charges in, collects, and steps on the bag. Three unassisted. That's it for the Tar Heels in the top of the third. Three up and three down. Georgia Tech's got Kirst, Burris, and Advincula at the plate. And the bottom of three, we're tied at one in Charlotte. It's the ACC Baseball Championship from Learfield.
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0: Tar Heel fans, Howard Hanna, Alan Tate is a proud partner of Carolina Athletics and the number one real estate company in the Carolinas. Call Howard Hanna, Alan Tate Real Estate today and see how they are built differently. No doubt Carolina and Georgia Tech are built differently, but the results have been almost dead even. Carolina 45-10-1 this year. The Jackets 47-9. That's the most wins for Georgia Tech since 2010. These two meet for the fourth time this year. Carolina took two out of three in Chapel Hill during the regular season, the only series Georgia Tech lost in 2026. The Heels rattled off nine consecutive ACC series wins. As Boaz starts off the bottom of the third, Kirst responds with a long fly ball down the right field line, foul. And it's 0-1 in a 1-1 game. Heels and Jackets locked up. And Georgia Tech's half of the third.
1: Kirst went up aggressively. Yanked that one foul, though.
0: The second pitch outside. The cutter makes it 1-1. Kirst 0-1 with a ground out to second base when he let off back in the first. The 1-1. That's out over the plate. Driven into center field. Hole checks up. And the ball one hops him for a leadoff single. So that's the second consecutive inning Georgia Tech has gotten the leadoff man aboard. And the table is set for Drew Burris, who's 1-for-1 with a single as well.
1: Good piece of hitting by Kirst. Reached down for that one, smashed it to center, and that's the smart play there by Hull. Maybe if he sped toward it, laid out, he could have made a diving catch. But if you would make that attempt and the ball gets by you, it's going to roll for a long while.
0: Boaz delivers, and Burris lines to left field. It's off the top of the wall. Might have clipped the yellow bar. It bounces back into the field of play. Howe rifles a shot back into the infield, and now the umpires call it a home run. Second home run of the game by Georgia Tech, and the Jackets have their first lead at 3-1.
1: That ball just bounced off the yellow wall, ricocheted up into the metal grating, the safety protection for the folks up there in the picnic area, and then ricocheted back into the field of play. It's a little to the left of the ball that Eric Paulson hit yesterday, but same general area of the ballpark, thus the ricochet back in.
0: That's Burris' 14th home run. And it's a 3-1 Jackets lead in the third. Advíncula next up at the plate as our home plate umpire takes his mask off and heads towards the Jackets dugout, gets a new baseball. And now he jogs out to the mound to chat with Boaz. They exchange baseballs, and they head their separate ways. Boaz back to the bump, and Brian Miller, the home plate umpire, finds the ball and delivers it back into the Georgia Tech dugout. So that's a souvenir for Burris, no question. Advíncula from the left side, 0-1. Soft grounder over to first base. Paulson flips to Boaz, steps on the bag. Advíncula called safe. Well, Georgia Tech has mashed a couple of home runs, now decides to play a little small ball. And Advíncula, with that base hit, has now hit safely in 25 consecutive games. The reason why that home run for Burris was a souvenir ball, that's his 58th, and it puts him at the top of the charts in Georgia Tech baseball history.
1: He passed one Jason Veritek in the career home run department with that blast. Gosh, Georgia Tech has turned out some catchers. Jason Veritek, Matt Wieters, in more recent years, Joey Bart, Kevin Parada still on his way up. Now Von Lackey, who's coming to the plate now following this mound visit from Bryant Gaines, maybe, just maybe, might be the most talented of the bunch.
0: Lackey's 0-1 today with the ground ball to third base. That ended the first. We're in the third. Georgia Tech leads Carolina 3-1. And it's the long ball that's played. Zuckerman led off the second with a home run that tied the game at one. After Kerr singled to begin this inning, Burris just jacked one over the left field fence. And it's 3-1 Georgia Tech. Brief mound meeting between Coach Gaines and Boaz, who pitches for the third time in his career against Georgia Tech.
1: Dave Walker McDuffie up and going in the Tar Heel pen.
0: Boaz first pitch to Lackey inside to the catcher. 1-0. These teams didn't play against each other in 2025, so Boaz got his first career start against the Jackets in 2024. Took a no decision in what was a 5-4 Carolina win. The 1-0. Swing by Lackey off the glove of Boaz behind the mound. He throws wide of first base. And one runner, the lead runner, advances. Lackey, who took a little bit of a turn, dives back to the bag over at first. Paulson can't touch him. It'll likely go down as an infield single and a throwing error on Boaz. Advíncula goes first to third. And Carolina continues to suffer through a really tough inning. That was a big one-hopper over the mound that Boaz deflected. And he might have been better off just to eat it, not make that throw. Instead of first and second for Georgia Tech, it's first and third.
1: Yeah, that's one where if Boaz eats it, you're holding Advíncula at second base.
0: The first four have reached in the third for Georgia Tech, who leads Carolina 3-1. Zuckerman next up. And the righty takes a strike. Nothing and one.
1: It is an infield base hit for Lackey and an E1 that enables Advíncula to take that extra base.
0: A rare error for Carolina, the best fielding team in the ACC and 10th best in the country. The 0-1. Downstairs, missed with a fastball. One ball and one strike to Zuckerman. The other appearance Boaz had against Georgia Tech came earlier this year. In the final game of the series, Georgia Tech won 5-2. Boaz took the loss, only made it 2 2/3. The pitch runs low, 2-1. pro take by Zuckerman, who's got a pro future. Advincula off at third base, Lackey at first. Boaz hurls the 2-1. Foul ball as he went off speed. Two balls and two strikes to Georgia Tech's third baseman. Zuckerman grew up in Pennsylvania, began his career at Pitt. He's in his first year with Georgia Tech. The 2-2. Low and inside, three balls and two strikes. Coach Gaines said earlier today, and Coach Forbes said yesterday, everybody outside of Caden Glauber is available today.
1: That's why the leash will be short on Boaz.
0: The payoff pitch. Boaz goes off speed and gets his man swinging. Zuckerman way out in front of that pitch that just had the bottom drop out of it. And it's a fourth strikeout for Boaz. There's one down in the third. And that'll put the double play ball in effect with Schmidt next up at the dish.
1: And Georgia Tech wants an offensive timeout here. James Ramsey also coaches third base, gathering his team around. And Dave, you mentioned the phrase, everyone available except Caden Glauber. Everyone means everyone. So while the situation will obviously dictate whether or not, say, Jason DeCaro gets in this ball game, there's a non-zero chance of it happening. But you would imagine that the relief corps would begin with Walker McDuffie.
0: The thing about this weekend, aside from Carolina getting these first two wins over Virginia Tech and Pittsburgh, is it's given everybody you would think would pitch in a regional a chance to pitch this weekend. DeCaro, Glauber, Lynch, McDuffie, Mateus went an inning in a third yesterday. Paget finished the game going the ninth. Boaz gets the start today. Everybody's on the regular workload. So after a quick meeting, the pitch to Schmidt. Downstairs, one ball and no strikes. Schmidt was the first strikeout victim of Boaz when he got him back in the second. We're in the bottom of the third. Georgia Tech leads Carolina 3-1. There's one down. Jackets at first and third. Infield at double play depth. Boaz fires. Downstairs. 2-0. He went off speed there. That was the same pitch that just got Zuckerman swinging. Not a lot of breeze today. A little bit of sun. Plenty of cloud cover. All that mist and haze has disappeared. The pitch skips into the glove of Winslow. Takes the mask off to locate it. Tosses the ball back to the mound. Three balls and no strikes to Schmidt. A walk would load the bases for Hernandez. Not the situation Carolina wants to be in. Down two in the third. The 3-0. And he missed off the plate. There was a lot of waiting there to see if that was going to be a strike call. That call never came, and the sacks are packed for Hernandez.
1: I think even Kent Schmidt thought that might have been called a strike.
0: Second walk issued by Boaz. And here comes Hernandez, 0-for-1 with a strikeout. Advincula, the lead runner at third base, he reached via a single. Lackey got on base with a single and an error. And Schmidt with the bases on balls over first base. The pitch settles low to the fastball, 1-0. Georgia Tech has a 3-1 lead. Zuckerman and Burris have already homered today. Carolina did trail by two early yesterday against Pittsburgh. Came back to win 13-5. Winslow trudges out from behind home plate to chat things over with Boaz. It's not impossible to make a pitching change in the middle of an AB. The count 1-0 to Hernandez. And the longer this goes with Winslow, I think the odds grow better that Carolina might want to make a move here.
1: Well, Boaz went down in the count 1-0, and there is nowhere to put Hernandez. The momentum here is squarely on Georgia Tech's side. Yes, you are a ground ball double play away from getting out of this inning, but also something in the outfield is going to push this lead probably to 5-1. High leverage spot in this ballgame.
0: Boaz, 59 pitches into his outing. Tries to get out of a jam. The 1-0. Swing and a miss. Conversation did Boaz some good. One ball.

0: That thing just missed a home run by a matter of inches. Center cut fastball, and Hernandez demolished it to left field. The only fortunate thing for the Tar Heels is that it's not 7-1.
1: The Georgia Tech offense was kept under wraps in Chapel Hill. Not the case today in Charlotte. With a runner at second and one down. Pitch on the way to Baker. Caught a strike. And it's 0-1. It's just the fourth time this year Carolina has allowed at least five runs in a single inning. BC, Coastal, and NC State, the only three other teams to have done that. The 0-1. Ground ball right side. And the Carolina bullpen protector, Amos Rich, gets a hold of that ball. And it's nothing at two.
0: Now, Dave, you know I love a silver lining, right? Carolina is 2-1 in games this season in which they allow five or more runs in an inning. Win in Boston College Game 3. Win in NC State Game 2. The only loss, that Coastal game.
1: The 0-2. Soft contact and a ground ball to the right side. Paulson gets to it just adjacent to first base, steps on the bag, and Baker retired three unassisted for the second out of the inning. Hernandez ambles down to third base, and the ninth hitter this inning, Brocious, comes to the plate. I'm reading the tea leaves right, Matt. You're saying Carolina's got Georgia Tech right where it wants them. Jackets up 6-1 in the third, and here comes Coach Forbes out of the dugout with a clap of the hands, takes the ball from Boaz, and this is it for Folger.
0: Tar Heel offense has certainly shown the ability to put up runs in bunches. So, long way to go, but mission number one is get off the field right now. And Walker McDuffie is called upon to try and help the Tar Heels do just that with a runner at third and two outs. McDuffie pitching for his second consecutive game here at the ACC tournament. It is his team-leading 31st appearance of the season. The sophomore from Broadway, North Carolina, has been a common call out of the Tar Heel bullpen this season. 7-2, a 2.88 ERA, 5 saves, 59 and a third innings, 39 hits, 19 runs, all of them earned, 34 walks to 76 strikeouts. Opponents hit 190 against McDuffie. Expect a fastball, the wipeout slider, and a developing changeup from Walker, who threw 45 pitches yesterday in the semifinal win against Pitt for the Tar Heels. Quick check of out-of-town scores. Women's lacrosse national championship game in Evanston, Illinois. 6-5 Northwestern, 5:42 to play until halftime in that game. And it is worth noting, Northwestern was selected as the site for the championship weekend in that sport well prior to them being named the number one seed. It was done over a year ago. It's just a coincidence, if you will, that Northwestern earned the right to then play in that championship game in what is a potential neutral site, but it's a true road game for the Tar Heels. SEC baseball championship game coming up at 2 o'clock today. That matches Georgia and Arkansas. Arkansas making a late push to attempt to host. Georgia is red hot. They are heading toward a top three national seed. As for the Tar Heels, the general thinking is that it's now, with Texas's loss in the SEC quarterfinal, it's going to come down to Carolina and Auburn for the 4 and 5 spots in the national top eight, Dave.
1: Carolina trails Georgia Tech 6-1 in the bottom of the third. We're just across the top of the hour. Let's pause 10 seconds for a station ID on the Tar Heel Sports Network.
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1: Georgia Tech 6, Carolina 1. We are in the bottom half of the third. There's two down. Alex Hernandez over at third base after clearing the bases with a double. Brocious at the plate, 0-1. McDuffie's day begins. First pitch. It's a good one, in for a strike. And it's nothing and one to the righty. Brocious grew up in Sewanee. He awaits the second offering from McDuffie. Another strike call. Fastball at the knees, nothing and two. The Tar Heels have wins low.

0: Nicholson, and Howe. 4, 5, and 6 spots due up in the fourth. Georgia Tech up 5, 6-1. The 0-2. Fastball low. 1 ball and 2 strikes. McDuffie comes set from out of the stretch. The 1-2. Meet contact and a foul ball. Brosius went down to a knee after that swing. Still 1 ball and 2 strikes to Georgia Tech's left fielder. Brosius, a lot like Carolina starter Folger Boas, was a multi-sport star. He played a year of high school football back in the prep ranks. And when he wasn't on the gridiron, he flourished in baseball as a pitcher. He threw a no-hitter in high school. Here's the 1-2. McDuffie rocks and fires. Pitch into the dirt. Brosius tells the runner Hernandez down the line at third, stay put. Winslow makes a clean play, and it's 2 balls and 2 strikes. Zuckerman struck out. Baker grounded out. Those are the two outs. Hernandez, the only base runner at third. The 2-2. Low and outside. And it's a full count. Curse on deck. Let off this mess with a single. Way back in the beginning of the inning, when the bottom of the third, Georgia Tech has scored 5 this frame and leads 6-1 over the Tar Heels. The payoff pitch. Rocketed foul behind the plate. It remains 3 balls and 2 strikes. Carolina's got its work cut out if it wants to win back-to-back ACC championships, having won last year in Durham over Clemson 14-4. Another payoff from McDuffie. Gets a half swing and a miss on a pitch that was in the dirt. Winslow picks up the ball, steps into fair territory in front of the plate, throws down to first base, and Brosius is out. That'll do it. 9 come into the plate for Georgia Tech. 5 come around to score. The big hits, the Burris 2-run homer, and the Hernandez bases clearing double. We go to the fourth. Carolina down 6-1 to Georgia Tech from Learfield.
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0: 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I'm Dave Nathan. We are in Charlotte for the ACC championship game. Georgia Tech has surged out in front of Carolina. The Jackets lead the Tar Heels 6-1 after 3. We start the fourth with Macon Winslow at the plate. He's 0-1 of the strikeout. Carson Ballard, he's got some run support, and we'll see how much leash Coach Ramsey gives Georgia Tech's typical midweek starter who has been plunged into ACC action over the last month of the season.
4: Pitched well in the last couple of ACC series and now has a 5-run lead to work with.
0: The pitch to Winslow. High, 1 ball and no strikes. Macon 4-for-11 in the tournament. A run scored, two RBIs as he gets a piece of that pitch, pulls into the left field, and it falls in front of Brocious. Carolina's got the leadoff man aboard for the second time today. And that'll put Cooper Nicholson at the plate.
4: Great start for the Tar Heels as they attempt to climb this mountain back. And what Carolina needs to remember offensively, it's only the top of the fourth. Yes, you're down five, but this is a small ballpark. The ball can fly. Keep focusing on those quality at-bats, the quabs, as Coach Forbes will call them.
0: First pitch, Nicholson strokes a line drive into center field. Burris runs in to make the catch. I don't think you can question the contact. Nicholson shot it right to Burris, and there's one pitch and one out. Howell next up. Winslow still at first. We're in the fourth. Carolina trails Georgia Tech 6-1 in the ACC championship game. One of these teams is going to have its 10th title when all is said and done. First offering to the Tar Heel freshman lefty. High and away, one ball and no strikes. Howell also flying out to Burris when he let off the second. He's 0-1 in the game. 1-9 this weekend with two runs scored. The 1-0. Chunk foul. One ball and one strike. He was a little shaken up yesterday after he made a great diving catch in left field. His glove hand got rolled up under his arm, needed a moment to collect himself, but he stayed in the game and helping Carolina beat Pittsburgh 13-5. Next pitch, there's a line shot that split second and short. It's into center field and the Tar Heels have two on. Winslow goes first to second. Howe reaches with a single. And here comes Hynek. The balance of this Carolina order is unlike anything most schools can produce. Schmidt, the first baseman, plays on the dirt almost equidistant between first and second. There's a heavy shift on for the Tar Heel righty, who swings and hits a soft bouncer over towards the shortstop. It's a throw to first in time, and the out is recorded. The other two Tar Heels move to second and third. That was actually Advincula, the second baseman. Again, with that shift on, tough to know who's where. So it goes down 4-3 for the second out. And here's the question we're going to ask ourselves for the remainder of the season. Can the Heels get it done with two outs and runners on base?
4: They've done it a lot through this season. And normally, Dave, you love hard contact. That's a spot where the ball not being hit as hard is beneficial because Hynek was able to stay out of a double play.
0: Paulson from the left side takes up and outside, 1-0. He took a walk two innings ago. We're in the top of the fourth. Georgia Tech with a five-run third leads Carolina 6-1. The Tar Heels have two down, runners at second and third. And Georgia Tech has a mound meeting coming up as Ballard tries to work his way through the top of the fourth inning in his first ever appearance against Carolina.
4: Third-year pitching coach Matt Taylor ascends the mound for Georgia Tech.
0: Ballard 7-0 this year, 9-5 in his career. He's used to pitching in big games. He won a state championship at Wesleyan High School back in Alpharetta. That was 4 years ago. 4 years later, he's got a chance to help his team to an ACC championship. It's been a while for Georgia Tech. The Jackets' last appearance in the ACC title game was 2019 when the Tar Heels took them down 10-2 in Durham. Georgia Tech last hoisted the ACC trophy in 2014. It's a program with tons of tradition, but it's been a long haul for Georgia Tech to get to the top of the pile in what is arguably the best conference in college baseball. After the meeting, next pitch to Paulson. Swing and a miss. Count 1-1. The slider can fuzzle Paulson. Winslow, lead runner at third for the Tar Heels. Howe behind him at second. Pitch on the way. Ducks low and in. Two balls and a strike to the Stony Brook transfer. Again, Paulson hadn't played in a conference tournament game at the college level until this week. The 2-1 that skips away from Lackey, and the reason why is it hit Paulson as he loses all the gear. And how about this developing storyline? Carolina has loaded the bases for Rom Kellis V, who homered twice yesterday in his 2026 ACC tournament debut. Asked him in the breakfast line earlier today, when's the last time you had a game like you did yesterday? He said probably going back into the junior college ranks. I ran the numbers. He had a 7 RBI game against Florida Southwest State back in February of 2024. Takes a fastball here to jump out in front 1-0. But then he looked at me and said, it's all about today. And this Coach Forbes team, just like the head coach, living in the present. The 1-0. There's a ground ball past the diving shortstop, Curse. One run comes in. The throw to the plate. It's late. Carolina scores a second run. Paulson goes first to third. Rom Kellis V. Keep on going, youngster. The Tar Heels scratch back to within three. Down 6-3. There's your two-out base hit. Kellis drives in Winslow and Howe.
4: Oh, so important for the Tar Heels to answer after that big inning for Georgia Tech in the third. And Rom Kellis does just that. Still, men at the corners, tying run coming to the plate in the form of Jake Schaffner.
0: Kellis, who had 5 RBIs yesterday, now has 7 in the ACC Baseball Championship. And Schaffner, who walked and scored back in the first, flied out to center in the third, has another chance to put a dent in the scoreboard. Carolina down 6-3 in the fourth. Two out, runners at the corners. Lackey comes out to chat with Ballard. This feels like a mental game of chess with the catchers and pitching coaches and head coaches trying to figure out what's going on between the ears of whoever's on the bump. Good luck.
4: Yeah, it could be a stall tactic as well with the lefty continuing to throw and a left-hander at the plate. This would start a third trip through the order.
0: Carolina got its first run in the first. Ballard only surrendered a walk to Paulson in the second. Got through the third, 1-2-3, but has run into trouble here in the fourth. Winslow led off with a single. Nicholson flied out after he barreled up a pitch to center. Then Howe reached on a single. Hynek grounded out to second. Paulson hit by a pitch. That's where the inning really began to turn. And Kellis with a ground ball base hit through the left side scored Winslow and Howe to make it 6-3. Georgia Tech still leads. But momentum at the backs of the Tar Heels as Coach Ramsey comes out of the dugout, makes a point towards the bullpen. And this is it for Carson Ballard.
4: Ballard will be done after 3 2/3, 4 hits, book still open on him. He's responsible so far for 3 runs. Couple of walks, couple of strikeouts. So numbers-wise, not as effective as in his last 2 starts, but the Tar Heels are an entirely different beast than Duke and Boston College. And Georgia Tech here will go into that pen for the aforementioned left-hander in Barfield. Brett Barfield, 22nd appearance. 3-0 record, a 4.15 ERA with 1 save, 21 2/3 innings, 10 runs all earned, 8 walks to 31 strikeouts. Opponents bat 224 against the lefty Barfields. Barfield, senior lefty, 6'1", 215 pounds, coming Georgia by way of Florida State. It's his third season at Georgia Tech. Spent 1 season in 2023 pitching for the Seminoles.
0: Barfield last appeared against Carolina in game 3 back in Chapel Hill. Pitched through an inning. Allowed a couple of hits. Not a run, though. No walks and 1 strikeout. That was the first game. Carolina won that 5-2. Georgia Tech won game 3, 5-2. The Tar Heels took the series, winning that middle game 14-4. And Georgia Tech in that second game was treated in a way that it has not been treated in the Coach Ramsey era.
4: 14-4 loss via the run rule. Georgia Tech was still really searching for a Saturday starter at the time. They threw Porter Bursima, and he could not find the strike zone early in that game. Owen Hall hit a big grand slam. They pounced on Georgia Tech. Tech has not lost a game against an ACC opponent since then. Starting with the Sunday game in Chapel Hill, it's 12 in a row against ACC competition for the Yellow Jackets.
0: Going back to that 5-2 Carolina, when Barfield came in the bottom of the sixth, he did face Jake Schaffner, who's due up. Schaffner got a single off of him before Barfield struck out Gallagher and then got Owen Hall to fly out. So a little bit of shared history between these two guys meeting up here and now in Charlotte. We're in the top of the fourth. Carolina has put up a couple of runs and now trails 6-3. The big inning for Georgia Tech, the bottom of the third, when Burris hit a two-run homer and Hernandez a bases-clearing double to pave the way for Georgia Tech to assume control of this ACC championship game. Barfield's first pitch to the lefty. Fastball upstairs. 1-0 the count to Schaffner. He's been on base in 19 consecutive ball games. He was 6-for-10 in the regular season against the Jackets with 5 runs scored and an extra base hit. The 1-0. Schaffner slugs a fly ball to center field. This won't threaten anything. Burris camps underneath it. Gravity does its thing. It always does, and the inning is over. Barfield gets the out his team had to have. Carolina gets 2 runs on 3 hits, no errors, and a couple left stranded. Georgia Tech back to the plate in the bottom of the fourth with the top of the order. Kearse, Burris, and Advincula. Wild game playing out in real time. Georgia Tech 6, Carolina 3 from Learfield.
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0: 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Go Heels. We go to the Georgia Tech half of the fourth. Yellow Jackets lead the Tar Heels 6-3. McDuffie remains on the mound for Carolina. Carson Kearse leads off. He's grounded out to second, singled and scored, 1-for-2 in the championship game. He's hit safely in all three this weekend in the Queen City. Here's the pitch for McDuffie. Strike call over the inside corner. Drops in the slider, and it's quickly nothing and one.
4: Tar Heels needed to respond somehow in the fourth. They did so with a couple of runs, with still a long way to go. Let's see if McDuffie can throw zero on the board.
0: Next pitch. Move the righty off the plate, 1-1. Kearse had a huge freshman campaign against Carolina when he went 4-for-9 2 years ago. As he takes another inside fastball to jump out in front of McDuffie, 2-1. Things cooled off for Kearse and Chapel Hill, finishing that series just 1-for-10 with a run scored. Next offering, and McDuffie hit him.
4: Plunked him right on that elbow guard. McDuffie had been working in with the fastball, but went to the slider there, and it plunked Kearse. So he's aboard to begin an inning for the second straight frame as Burris comes up.
0: That's the eighth time McDuffie has hit a batter this year, and it gives Georgia Tech a runner at first base to begin the bottom of the fourth, up 6-3. There's Burris. Righty takes a strike on the outside corner. McDuffie starts him with a fastball, and it's 0-1. to the center fielder Burris, who singled and homered. Two for two. A run scored, two driven in. The 0-1. Handcuffed him weak. Swing and a miss. Nothing and two. Not often you see Burris look like that at the plate.
4: I think he was perhaps sitting slider, tried to adjust to the fastball. Got himself all tied up. Took a quick walk to gather himself.
0: Kearse just hit by a pitch. Leads off of first. Paulson holds the runner. The 0-2 for McDuffie. Just outside. Was that the outside corner? Delayed strike three call. It's a strikeout, and Burris goes down. I think Carolina got the benefit of the doubt on that call, but we're not giving it back, are we?
4: Tar Heels will certainly take it. Critical out of Burris after the leadoff hit by pitch, and you hold Kearse at first. Georgia Tech, despite their potent offense, not a huge base-stealing team. They don't run a ton.
0: Advincula next up from the left side. McDuffie fires, bouncing ball over to first base. Paulson throws to second for one. The throw back over to first, not close to being in time. So 3-6. Advincula hits into the fielder's choice. Kearse is wiped off the base paths. Advincula at first and Lackey at the plate. Georgia Tech leads Carolina 6-3 in the bottom half of the fourth inning. Lackey is grounded out, reached on a single, and scored a run. It's the first time he and McDuffie have locked up in today's game after Boaz went through the first 2 2/3. The pitch. Low for ball one. Scant lead off of first base for Advincula. McDuffie operates from out of the stretch. Turns and throws over to first. Paulson gets the tag down, but Advincula plenty safe.
4: Now Advincula, the slight exception to that rule on Georgia Tech running. He's 16 of 18 in stolen base attempts this year.
0: The 1-0. Strike call on the inner half. One ball and one strike to Vaughn Lackey, cleanup hitter for Georgia Tech. Jacket 6, heels 3. We're in the bottom of the fourth. There's two down. Advincula, the only base runner at first, has another throw. Comes over to first. A little closer this time. There's some oohs and ahs around the crowd. But the first base umpire, Travis Carlson, indicates safe. And now Mr. Carlson asks for some timeout as Advincula might have had some dirt. Ruffle some feathers down there. Shakes off the after effects of that slide and extends a lead off the bag. We're back to work. The 1-1. McDuffie, big fastball. Plunk foul by Lackey, and it's 1-2. Lackey hit two homers in the Virginia matchup. Homered again yesterday against Miami. 3 for 7 in the first two games with 6 runs scored, 5 RBIs, and 3 long balls. A third throw to first. As Advincula diving back head first, he's got that oven mitt on his left hand. The gear in baseball has evolved so much over the course of time, hasn't it?
4: Sure has.
0: The 1-2 to Lackey. And McDuffie can't find strike three on the inside corner. It was barely inside. 2-2 to Georgia Tech's All-America catcher.
4: McDuffie took a step toward the dugout.
0: We play on in the bottom of the fourth. Georgia Tech leads by 3. The 2-2. Weak contact and a foul ball that jumps up and bites Winslow. Goodness, Macon hadn't caught a ball game in almost a month, and something like that happens. He's up and hobbling off the after effects. What a tough position to volunteer for.
4: You take a beating back there. Double barrel action in the Tar Heel bullpen. Righty Cameron Seagraves, lefty Jackson Rose.
0: 6-3, Georgia Tech leads Carolina in the bottom of fourth. There's a runner at first and two down as McDuffie sizes up Lackey. The 2-2 into the dirt. Winslow can't find the ball. It jumps up and lands behind him, and down to second base goes Advincula on the wild pitch. Count to Lackey, 3-2.
4: And here's a tough spot, right, with Lackey having all the power that he does possess, and now a base hit could give Georgia Tech a four-run lead, but you don't want to put Lackey at first for the very dangerous Ryan Zuckerman on deck. It's why this Tech offense is so potent.
0: The payoff pitch. Low and away, ball four. McDuffie struck out Brocious to get out of the third. He hit Kirsch to begin the fourth, then struck out Burris. And Vincula hit into the fielder's choice. Moved to second on the wild pitch. A walk to Lackey puts Georgia Tech at first and second with two outs. And here's Zuckerman at the plate, one for two with a home run and a strikeout. I'd say that gives you a pretty good indication of what this youngster's all about. First pitch. Inside to the righty, 1-0. Zuckerman leads the ACC in strikeouts. Entered play today, second in homers and top 20 in the country in the long ball department. 1-0. A strike call at the knees, 1-1.
4: Some disagreement from Zuckerman on that call.
0: McDuffie operates again from out of the stretch. The 1-1. That inside corner isn't playing today, and it's 2-1. The bottom of the zone, though, certainly is. And against Georgia Tech, you want to keep that ball low. The 2-1. Swinging a foul ball in front of the Tech dugout behind third. Two balls and two strikes. Feels like a really big pitch from McDuffie to Zuckerman on the way. With two out and two on in the bottom of the fourth, Carolina put up a two spot in the top of the inning, trails Georgia Tech 6-3. Here's the offering, and there's strike three. Got him looking. Put up another backwards K for Walker McDuffie. He walks off the mound, and Georgia Tech leaves a couple stranded. Three strikeouts out of the pen for McDuffie through an inning and a third. Georgia Tech goes no runs, no hits, no errors, and two left on base. We played four innings from Uptown Charlotte. Georgia Tech leads Carolina by three runs, 6-3. It's Gallagher, Hull, and Winslow to the plate. When we come back after this, it's Carolina baseball from Learfield.
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0: Alongside Matt Krause, I'm Dave Nathan. We are in Uptown Charlotte for the ACC tournament. Carolina has arrived at the championship game after beating Pittsburgh yesterday 13-5. And it was a 10-4 final over Virginia Tech on Friday. Georgia Tech opened up this event on Thursday with a 16-10 win over Virginia and triumphed on Saturday over Miami 9-3. As we begin the fifth inning today, Georgia Tech 6, Carolina 3. Gavin Gallagher at the plate, 0-2. He grounded into a fielder's choice and was thrown out at third base back in the first. He grounded to third back in the third. Barfield remains on the mound for Georgia Tech. The lefty serves up the pitch. Called a strike at the belt, nothing and one to Gallagher. Georgia Tech has activity brewing, Matt Krause.
4: Yeah, it's right-hander Caden Gaudette was just about to jump in there and say that. He pitched yesterday as well, but not for very long, ending in a third against Miami in the semifinal win.
0: Pitch clock descending with the 0-1 from Barfield to Gallagher on the way. Stays with the changeup, missed high. One ball and one strike to Carolina's second baseman. Gallagher was 3 for 13 with 5 runs scored against Georgia Tech in the regular season. 1-1. Speeds things up with an up-righty's fastball, but he missed outside 2-1. Gallagher 8 for 23 in his career entering play today against the Jackets with 7 runs scored and 3 driven in. 2-1. Low, ball 3. 3-1 the count to Gallagher. Hole on deck, and then it's Macon Winslow. 2, 3, and 4 spots do it for Carolina in the top of the fifth as Georgia Tech currently holds a 3-run advantage on Coach Forbes' bunch. Barfield's 3-1. Upstairs. Ball 4, and Gallagher earns the walk. The Tar Heels have had the leadoff man aboard in the first, in the fourth, and now the fifth.
13: They scored in each of those innings, the first and the fourth, trying to keep that going in the fifth. Favorable part of the lineup to do so. But the dangerous Owen Hall, who smacked a double in the first.
0: Hall 1 for 2 in the game. He's hit safely in all 3 games in Charlotte. The pitch. He hits that ball, and he hits it well. Deep to left center field. Owen Hall's just gone yard. Carolina within 1, down 6-5 off the bat, no question. 7th home run of the season for Hall. RBIs 74 and 75 for the incredible Hall. And that home run, just as they all are, presented by Lowe's Foods, who truly cares about the Carolinas. And these Carolina fans, there are thousands of them in Uptown Charlotte liking what they're seeing from the Diamond Heels.
13: And this will be the end for Barfield. James Ramsey walking out of the third base side dugout. He'll make a pitching change with back-to-back righties coming up for Carolina.
0: So Hull hasn't just hit safely in all 3 games this weekend, Matt. He's had a trio of 2-hit games against Virginia Tech, Pittsburgh, and today Georgia Tech. He scored 4 runs, and the RBI tally sits at 6 for the kid from Alexandria, Virginia. You know, Matt, after a while here, you're going to go back home when those old signs that say welcome to the birthplace and hometown of Matt Krause, they're going to be spray painted over, oh, yeah, and Owen Hole's name is going to be on there.
13: Take those things down at once.
0: So the move is made as Georgia Tech makes a pitching change. Caden Gaudette on the bump. Barfield's day is over, and we've got ourselves a ball game playing out with Georgia Tech once up 6-1, now 6-5. Carolina within a run, and Macon Winslow next up at the plate. Matt, you could tell us a little bit more about our next contestant from out of Atlanta.
13: Got up pitching for the second straight day. 24th appearance on the year, 5-1 record, a 3.94 ERA, 1 save. 29 and 2/3 innings for him, 20 hits, 14 runs, 13 earns, 9 walks, 28 strikeouts, opponents at 190 against the right-hander. So he will come in, bases clear, nobody out in the top of the fifth. What was a 6-1 Georgia Tech advantage is now just 6-5 as the Tar Heels have battled back. 2 RBI single from Rom Kellis in the fourth, 2-run home run from Owen Hall here in the fifth. More good news on the out-of-town scoreboard. Women's lacrosse leads Northwestern 10-7, 8 minutes to go, third quarter. Tar Heels outscoring the Wildcats 4-1 after halftime. Still a long way to go, though, in that game.
0: Matt, you said it all week. When these two sports are playing simultaneously on this day, it usually adds up to some pretty good things.
13: It's the third time since 2022 that ESPN schedules the women's lacrosse national title game on main ESPN at noon on Memorial Day Sunday. The same time on ESPN2 annually is the ACC baseball championship. Carolina has won them both simultaneously in both 2022 and 2025. Trying to do so again here in 2026.
0: Carolina and Georgia Tech looking for an ACC championship in 2026. Georgia Tech hasn't won one since 2014. Carolina tries to go back-to-back. The last time the Heels won consecutive ACC titles, it was the Reagan administration from 1982 to 1983 to 1984. It's a tough league to be consistently excellent. These programs have achieved it. First pitch to Winslow, bouncing ball behind Coach Forbes. And it's 0-1. Winslow 1-for-2 with a strikeout and a single and a run scored. There have been 7 repeat ACC tournament champs, but only one since 2000. It was Florida State nearly 10 years ago. The 0-1, look out. One ball and one strike, the count to Winslow. Gallagher led off the inning with a walk. Hall homer to left center. And the Heels down 1 in the 5th, 6-5. 1-1, ground ball right side. It gets through the wickets as Schmidt rolls into right field. Winslow gets down the line to first, and it's E3. Can Carolina, like they have so many times this weekend and this year, twist the knife and make that mistake smart?
4: Yeah, that comes into the ball game, induces a ground ball that should have been a routine out. And Schmidt does not get the glove down in time. The classic Bill Buckner play.
0: So a runner at first. And some high inside heat to Nicholson. One ball and no strikes. Georgia Tech, typically a pretty good fielding team. Fourth best in the ACC and 70th in the country at 976. That's the Jackets' 47th error this year. The 1-0. Nicholson plugs that high and towards the middle infield. And Vincula makes a shoulder-high catch. Just left the second base. And there's the first out of the inning. Winslow stays at first. Howe next up at the plate. Carolina down 6-5 to Georgia Tech in the top of the 5th. And we'll see where this one goes. Howe 1-for-2 with a fly out to center. A single and a run scored back in the 4th. Righty on the mound, lefty at the plate. Gaudette fires. Outside. 1-0 the count to Howe. Attendance number yesterday for Carolina Pitt, 6,313. Today I think we're closer to 8,000 or 9,000 around the yard. The 1-0. Swing and a miss on a pitch that was low. One ball and one strike to Howe. And while we can't see all the Carolina fans sitting underneath us, we can hear them. And it has made a heck of a difference today. Winslow off of first base. The 1-1. Howe screams that deep to center field, but there's Burris back in time to make the catch in front of the warning track. Two down. Howe caught a barrel, but Burris caught the ball. And it's up to Heinicke to continue things for Carolina in the top of the 5th with Georgia Tech up a run 6-5.
4: Center field is playing big today. Left fields, that's where the balls have been flying out. Owen Hall and Drew Burris. Zuckerman and Homer to right as well, but center field, a lot has died out there.
0: Heinicke 0-for-2. Takes the first pitch up and in. A ball and no strikes. Only Heinicke and Nicholson have yet to reach today for Carolina. The Tar Heels have 5 runs and 6 hits. Georgia Tech 6 runs and 7 hits. Next pitch. Bounce behind third, foul. Heinicke was running down the line at first. He'll head back to the plate with the count 1-1. Winslow, Carolina's only base runner, reached on an earlier error as the ground ball got through the legs of the first baseman, Kent Schmidt. It was Owen Hole's 2-run homer with Gallagher aboard that's brought the Tar Heels back within a run. Down 6-5. The question, though, that keeps coming around every home half of the inning, can Carolina's defense keep this Georgia Tech offense under wraps? The 1-1. Fastball. High, 2-1. Heinick saw a bit of the Jackets when he was at Georgia State. Was 0 for 5 with an RBI against him at his previous stop. 1 for 10 with a homer earlier this year at the Bosch. The 2-1. Fastball. There's that lower part of the strike zone that plays 2-2. Gaudette may be a pitch away from getting out of the inning after he was just thrust into action three hitters ago. Winslow off of first base. 2-2 pitch. Heinick went fishing on a pitch that was in the dirt. And that's inning over. Gaudette gets his first strikeout. Heinick K's for the second time today. The Tar Heels get two runs on one big hit. There was one error. And Winslow left stranded at first base. The whole homer has Carolina right back in the thick of things as Georgia Tech comes back to the plate in the bottom of the fifth. Our score reads Georgia Tech 6, Carolina 5. It's Tar Heel baseball from Uptown Charlotte and the ACC tournament from Learfield.
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0: Carolina and Georgia Tech move along to the Jackets' half of the fifth. Our score, Georgia Tech 6, Carolina 5. With Matt Krause, I'm Dave Nathan. We're here in Charlotte. Bryant Williams pushing all the right buttons back at Learfield Mission Control and wherever you are on this Memorial Day weekend. Thank you so much for making Carolina baseball a part of your Sunday. Selection Monday. It's tomorrow. By this time on Monday, we'll have a pretty good idea of what the Chapel Hill region looks like, what Carolina's national seed is, the other three teams that'll be in town, and who makes the field of 64. A lot to be decided in the next 22 hours or so.
4: D1 Baseball has put out a new projected field of 64. Most notable thing is UC Santa Barbara, who was going to be a potential two seed, lost in the Big West, making that a two-bid league. And unfortunately for the ACC, in the eyes of D1 Baseball, the team squeezed out is Pitt.
0: We start the fifth with a new man on the mound for Carolina. It's Jackson Rhodes. It's a lefty-lefty showdown between he and Schmidt. And the freshman's first pitch, a good one. A strike call, and it's nothing and one to the first baseman. Next heave, just high and away at 92. 1-1 the count to Schmidt, who struck out back in the second, walked and scored in the third. 6-5 Jackets in the fifth. The 1-1. Rose drops down, changes speeds, pulls the string, gets a swing and a miss. 1-2 to Schmidt. A couple of Georgia kids facing off against one another. Next pitch. Hot grounder just right of first, and it stays one ball and two strikes. Schmidt from Marietta. Rose grew up in Woodstock, Georgia, yes. By way of Etowah High School. So this game in the middle innings and very much in the bullpen. Rose is 1-2. Low and outside, two balls and two strikes.
4: 18th appearance of the season for Rose, 12th out of the bullpen. Good record, 3-0, good ERA at 2. Walks have been a problem at times.
0: The 2-2, ground ball to first. Paulson gets to it with the backhand, tells Rose to stay put. He takes it himself, three unassisted for the first out of the inning. A little first baseman on first baseman crime. One down in the fifth. And the right fielder for Georgia Tech, Alex Hernandez, approaches 1-for-2. Had the big 3-RBI double back in the third inning. That was a part of that 5-run frame that saw Georgia Tech go up 6-1. The Tar Heels have put up a couple of 2 spots since and trail 6-5. The pitch. Fastball good for a strike. 0-1 to Hernandez. He's hit safely in all 4 games this year against the Tar Heels. The 0-1. Devastating off-speed stuff from Rose. Swing and a miss. Nothing at 2.
4: Nice to see Rose coming out of the bullpen confidently going after Georgia Tech. Pitched well against him in the regular season.
0: The 0-2 from Rose to Hernandez. Trying to eat away at that lower part of the strike zone, but couldn't get the call. 1 ball and 2 strikes. He stayed with that changeup. That's been some of the best stuff he's offered up. The 1-2. Inside, no question. 2 balls and 2 strikes. The count to Hernandez. 1 down for Georgia Tech in the bottom of the 5th. Base is clear. 6-5, Georgia Tech leads by a run. 2-2. Soft bouncer left side. Hits the face of the Jackets dugout. Count remains 2-2. Carolina plays 2 infielders on either side of second base, although Gallagher plays really deep, about a step or 2 back on the outfield cut. Paulson off the line at first base. The pitch from Rose. Gets Hernandez swinging, strike 3. He stayed off speed, and he got his man. 2 down in the 5th for Georgia Tech, and the 8th spot brings Will Baker to the plate.
4: 1 full trip through the order for Georgia Tech without a base hit. It was Hernandez who smacked the ball off the top of the wall in left for Georgia Tech's most recent hit.
0: And that's already 8 strikeouts in the game for Carolina pitchers. Rose finds the fastball and the strike zone to Baker, 0-1. Carolina yesterday only had 8 strikeouts in that 8-run win over Pittsburgh. The 0-1. Off speed and outside, 1 ball and 1 strike to the DH. Baker walked in the 2nd, grounded to Paulson in the 3rd. Georgia Tech leads Carolina 6-5 in the 5th. Next pitch. Hums across the waist. 1 ball and 2 strikes. And Rose may be able to see his way off the field here. Let's find out. To the fastball. Couldn't get the strike call on the outer half. Again, the strike zone has played more vertically today than it has horizontally. If nothing else, Brian Miller's been consistent about that behind the plate. So it's 2-2. The pitch, swing and a miss, got him. He handcuffed him with the changeup, and there is a fired up Thorny Jackson Rose coming off the field as he sets down the Jackets 1-2-3 in the bottom half of the 5th. Carolina very much within striking distance as we go to the 6th. Paulson, Kellis, Schaffner due up upon our return. Our score remains Georgia Tech 6, Carolina 5. That was assuredly Carolina baseball from Learfield.
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0: The ACC championship game continues into the sixth between Carolina and Georgia Tech. Tar Heels got on the board first, led 1-0 after one. Georgia Tech tied the game going into the third. Coming out of the third, the Jackets had assumed a 6-1 lead. Burris with a two-run homer and Hernandez with a three RBI double. But slowly but surely, Carolina has crept back into the game. The Heels got two runs in the fourth and then a two-run homer from Owen Hull in the fifth. And as we start the sixth, Georgia Tech up a run, 6-5. Justin Shattuck gets the ball for the Yellow Jackets after Gaudette was able to get through the fifth. So Ballard, Barfield, Gaudette, and now Shattuck have seen the mound for Georgia Tech. Shattuck makes his 18th appearance, his 16th out of the pen. He's got a 1-0 record, an ERA just above 5. Opponents at 233 off of Shattuck. He gets the 8-9-1 spots for Carolina in the top of the sixth. Paulson, who's been on base twice today with a walk and a hit by pitch, leads off. Kellis hits behind him, 1-for-2 with an RBI single. And then it's the top of the order, Jake Schaffner, 0-for-2 with a walk and a run scored. Shattuck delivers a mid-90 strike at the knees, 0-1 to Paulson. The second pitch from the righty to the lefty. Paulson swings, directs a foul ball off the front of the Jackets dugout. It careens towards Coach Forbes. You know he can make the play. And it's nothing and two.
4: Steady-handed over there, former catcher.
0: The 0-2 from Shattuck to Paulson. Off speed, got him swinging, strike three. Goodness, he started him out at 95. And finished him off closer to 75. Paulson retired for the first time, and there's one down in the sixth. Rom Kellis, the fifth. Next up to the plate, Georgia Tech 6, Carolina 5.
4: Quite the difference between 95 heat and a hook at 77.
0: Shattuck kicks and fires. Foul ball from Kellis. 0-1. Kellis certainly laying claim to a spot on the all-tournament team with what he's done so far, homering twice yesterday and driving in five, singling back in the fourth and driving in a run. The 0-1. Swing by Kellis, fly ball down the line and right. Hernandez waits and waits and waits to make the catch. And it's two down for the Tar Heels in the sixth. The lineup turns over to Schaffner in a 6-5 game led by Georgia Tech. And Matt, we don't know where this game's going to go. We know there's a lot of it left. This is playing out to be the kind of game that I think everybody wanted it to be.
4: A close game between teams 1-2 in the ACC standings. Interestingly enough, inverted in the human polls. Carolina number 2 in the human poll. Georgia Tech number 3. Close game.
0: Schaffner at the plate from the left side. Takes a first pitch breaker high. A ball and no strikes to the Carolina shortstop. Six hits so far in Charlotte for Schaffner. Four of them came yesterday. The 1-0. Fastball. Clinked foul. One ball and one strike. He's had four extra base hits, two doubles and two triples in the Queen City. And you have to think he's smiling about the decision he made to come to Carolina from out of North Dakota State. The 1-1. Wide, two balls and a strike. He had a multitude of offers to choose from when it came down to it. Coastal Carolina and Arkansas missed out. Carolina won his services. The 2-1. Back to the fastball. Schaffner drives a liner deep to left field, but the catch made at the warning track by Brocious. Carolina retired in order in the sixth. Shattuck strikes out Paulson and gets Kellis and Schaffner to fly out to the corner outfielders. No runs, no hits, no errors. Nobody left. Georgia Tech back to the plate in the bottom of the sixth with Brocious, Kearse, and Burris due up. Georgia Tech continues to lead by the slimmest of margins over Carolina. It's a 6-5 score from Learfield.
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1: Carolina in the field, Georgia Tech at the plate in the bottom of the sixth. Our score, Yellow Jackets 6, Tar Heels 5. Brosh is set to lead off against Jackson Rose right after we pause 10 seconds for a station ID on the Tar Heel Sports Network.
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1: Brosius 0 for 2 with a pair of strikeouts. Boaz got him to end the second. McDuffie struck him out to end the third. He leads off the sixth against Rose, who locates a fastball at the knees for a strike, and it's quickly nothing and one to the right-handed hitter. The 0-1. Hit back to the mound. Rose turns and throws to first, and there's one away.
3: So there you go, Dave. A complete trip through the order. The third time through, no hits. There was a hit batter to Curse, who's coming up now, and the walk to Lackey. But McDuffie and Rose wiggle their way through. Not a single hit allowed since Georgia Tech's explosion in the third.
1: Well, we came to know this phrase a year or so ago. You can overcome a bad start, but you can't overcome a bullpen that lets you off the hook. First pitch, and the righty Curse out in front, 1-0. Boaz went the first 2 2/3, gave up 6 runs on 7 hits. It's been McDuffie and Rose since. As Rose moves Curse off the plate, 2-0. Curse grounded to second in the first, singled and scored in the third. Matt just told you, hit by a pitch when he let off the fourth. Here's the 2-0. Low and inside, ball 3. The clouds are still hovering above Truist Field. The sun has tried to poke out a little bit this afternoon. Just after 2 o'clock in the sixth, Georgia Tech up a run on Carolina. Next pitch, well high, and he lost him on 4 straight. Curse reaches for the third time. A single, a hit by pitch, and a bases on balls. The day for Carson Curse at the plate. Drew Burris, who's 2 for 3 next up. Walker McDuffie caught him looking back in the fourth. He singled and homered today. The pitch. There's a line drive down the left field line, skipping into the wall. Curse speeds around second. The stop sign's put up at third. Burris coasts into second. He's a triple shy of the cycle. Jackets at second and third with one down in the sixth. And Advincula next up to the plate. There's just no way to avoid 5 guys in a row that could be the best hitter on any other team in America almost.
3: 5 All-ACC first team selections. Tar Heels will bring the infield in all the way around. Runners second and third. Only one out in a one-run game. And Matthew Mateus up and moving in the Tar Heel pen.
1: Advincula 1 for 3. Georgia Tech opts to chat things over. And they'll do so just outside the right-handed batter's box in between the plate and their own dugout. Well, that's going on. Matt, let's check the scores here. A lot of Carolina athletics to be spoken of and some other baseball brewing today.
3: Yeah, it is a nail-biter here. It is a nail-biter in Chicago. Carolina 11, Northwestern 10. Northwestern has the ball, 12-17 to go in that national championship game between the Tar Heels and the Wildcats in women's lacrosse. SEC championship game just underway on the baseball diamond. It is Arkansas and Georgia for the crown there in Hoover, Alabama. The Big Ten also holding its championship game today. That is a 3 o'clock Eastern time start. Oregon and UCLA playing in Omaha, just the way that you remember the classic Big Ten. And we say the SEC about to get started. They actually aren't, weather delay in Hoover.
1: Coming out of the offensive timeout, Georgia Tech with runners at second and third and a 6-5 lead on the heels in the sixth. Rose's pitch to Advincula, fouled off his foot as it squirts behind the first baseline. Comes to rest on the left side of that ACC baseball logo. Nothing and one to the Tech second baseman. Advincula's average has dropped. It's plummeted down to 433. The 0-1.

0: Fastball outside. One ball and one strike. Advencula hit 392 last summer in Cape Cod. Nobody hit it better at the Cape than the Georgia Tech middle infielder. The 1-1. Line shot down the right field line. Catch made by Kellis in front of the track. It's deep enough for Kirsch to tag and score. Burris moves over from second to third, and Georgia Tech has opened up a two-run advantage on the sack fly. 7-5, our new score. Carolina trails by two.
1: Well, infield can back up now. Not out of the woods yet. How many times have we said that phrase dealing with these offenses the last couple of days? Pitt and now Georgia Tech. Von Lackey, talented catcher, with another runner at third.
0: Two down in the inning. Rose fires inside. One ball and no strikes to Lackey, who's grounded out, reached on a single, scored in the third, and then took a walk in the fourth. We're in the bottom of the sixth. Georgia Tech 7, Carolina 5. The pitch. And for a strike, Rose pulls the string. That changeup has been his best pitch this afternoon, hasn't it?
1: It's been really good.
0: A runner at third for Georgia Tech. And a big secondary lead. The pitch. Fastball hit on the ground. Past third. Nicholson dove towards second. Couldn't get it. Lackey's got a two-out RBI single that scores Burris from third. And the lead is back up to 3-8-5. This top half of the Georgia Tech lineup is taking Carolina apart.
1: His fourth trip through the order proving to be different than the third trip through. And Georgia Tech, after having all that momentum tip back Carolina's way, it is the minority Yellow Jacket crowd making noise here in Charlotte.
0: Lackey at first, Zuckerman at the plate, 1-for-3 with a homer. And Matt, you go down your score sheet with Kirsch, Burris, Advencula, and Lackey. Fourth time through the order, that quartet has been productive three times apiece.
1: Relentless.
0: Rose delivers to the righty, swing and a miss. Starts him off backwards, 0-1. Kirsch has scored twice, Burris has scored twice. Advencula's got a run scored and an RBI. Lackey, he's been on base three times with a pair of singles, a run scored, and an RBI. Next offering hums inside. One ball and one strike to the Georgia Tech third baseman. Zuckerman, first team All-ACC. Top 15 in the country and runs batted in. The 1-1. Fouled off. Looked like that was driven right into the chest protector of Winslow. He's a tough guy. If you weren't here, you'd never know it. A ball and two strikes, the count to Zuckerman. Two down. Georgia Tech has Lackey at first, and the Jackets, who have scored two this inning, lead Carolina 8-5. Paulson holds Lackey over at first. The infield swings around to the left side. The 1-2. A little tight. Two balls and two strikes. The Tar Heels have Gallagher, Hull, and Winslow due up when we get to the seventh. We're at the ACC Championship game in Charlotte looking for a winner. The 2-2. Reached out. Fly ball to right. Kellis took a circular route to get there, but he makes the catch in front of the digital scoreboard on the warning track, and it's inning over. After Brocious hit back to the mound, Kirsch took a walk, Burris doubled. Advencula's sack fly scores Kirsch. The Lackey RBI single drives in Burris, and Georgia Tech leads Carolina 8-5 after six from Learfield.
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0: 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Matt Shattuck remains on the mound for Georgia Tech in the top of the seventh. Gavin Gallagher set to lead off. 0 for 2 with a walk and a run scored. While Georgia Tech leads by 3. The late innings, no question, will tell the tale of how this game truly unfolds.
3: And Mason Patel is up and warming in Georgia Tech's bullpen. Their talented closer who stymied the Tar Heels in Game 3 in Chapel Hill.
0: Shattuck fires to Gallagher. Bouncing ball to third. Zuckerman stays back. Long throw to first. One pitch and one out. Gallagher set down for the third time. Here comes Owen Hall.
3: Zuckerman, for as talented as he is offensively, plays a very solid third base as well. Obviously, Georgia Tech doesn't win 47 games without good defense. Fifth in the ACC in fielding percentage into the postseason.
0: Hall has had 2 hits against Virginia Tech, 2 hits against Pittsburgh, and 2 more big ones today against Georgia Tech. He had an RBI double in the first and a 2-run homer in the fifth. Heels down to the Jackets, 8-5 in the seventh. The pitch from Shattuck. Outside, 1 ball and no strikes to the Carolina center fielder. Shattuck's 1-0. Fly down the left field line. Brocious, he was playing in. He's got to run back, and he can't catch the ball. Hall scoots around first, and he's into second. There's no real wind to speak of today, but that's a couple of times for both sides in the corners. The ball hasn't been played cleanly. And Holt takes advantage of it. He gets to second with one down in the seventh. The Tar Heels have a runner in scoring position. And even after the bad route, Brocious still had a chance to catch the ball. But we've all heard it before. It's so tough to make a play running away from the field. As he turned and hustled back towards the wall, the ball hit him with the palm of the glove and then squirted it out.
3: Now it's up to the Tar Heels to capitalize on this. And it's going to be an error.
0: Winslow next up at the plate. Second error of the game for Georgia Tech. As a fastball. Runs high, check swing, and a ball, says the first base umpire. Travis Carlson, 1-0. Eight-five Jackets in the seventh. Carolina with one out, one on. The pitch. Called a strike on the outside corner. A good fastball from Shattuck evens things up to Winslow. Making his strikeout, singled, and he reached on the earlier error back in the fifth. The 1-1. Another fastball outside. That touched 95 on the gun. 2 balls and a strike to Macon Winslow, catching today for the first time since the Coastal game. Colin Hynek slots back into the DH. Owen Hall off of second base. The 2-1. Another check swing. This time the first base umpire says he went. 2 balls and 2 strikes. Matt, we've had a great viewpoint of all those check swings for righties all week. And that was a tough call for Winslow to suffer through.
3: Just barely those wrists snapped around.
0: Shattuck's 2-2. Gets by Lackey. It's a wild one. Hole. Amble's down to third base. And now all Carolina needs is a fly ball to drive in Hull, and Winslow is one of the best in the conference with sack flies. He's got seven this year. Third best in the ACC. 8-5, Georgia Tech leads Carolina. There's one down in the Carolina half of the seventh. Hull at third base, and the payoff pitch to Macon Winslow. It's on the way. It's a bouncing ball into the shift up the middle. Advincula throws to first. The out's recorded, but more importantly, Hull scores from third. Heels back within two. Down 8-6. Winslow with his first RBI of the ball game. That is a productive AB.
3: Just as Carolina did earlier in the game, Georgia Tech provides an offensive push, and the Tar Heels respond very quickly.
0: Truth be told, Georgia Tech should be out of this inning right now, but the error and the wild pitch, it's extended things. Here's Nicholson, 0-3. Righty-righty matchup between he and Shattuck. Georgia Tech's pitcher serves up a ball that's fouled off on the ground. Rolls past the tarp, through that exposed bullpen, over the river and through the woods. It's 0-1 to Nicholson. Grounded out, flied out, popped out. Second pitch stays high. 1-1. Of course, we'll be making tracks back to Chapel Hill at the conclusion of today's game. Selection Monday tomorrow. We'll know a lot more about the postseason in less than 24 hours. 1-1. Fastball at the knees, outside corner. One ball and two strikes to Nicholson with two down, and the base is clear. We're in the top of the seventh. Carolina trails Georgia Tech 8-6. Shattuck rocks and fires upstairs. Two balls and two strikes. Schmidt, Hernandez, and Baker, the 6, 7, and 8 spots, due up for Georgia Tech after the stretch. Here's the 2-2. Nicholson swings and drives a liner into right center. It's a single for Coop. And Carolina still hunting some offense in the top of the seventh. Here comes Tyler Howe to the plate. Nicholson has reached an 18 consecutive games. He had that 15-game hitting streak snap towards the end of the regular season. But for a guy struggling early on in his Carolina debut season, he has come along at the right time. And after that, Georgia Tech wants to chat things over atop the bump. There's two down in the seventh. Nicholson at first. The Heels down 2-8-6 to Georgia Tech.
3: Pitching coach Matt Taylor, not head coach James Ramsey, out to the mound. Tyler Howe represented the tying run. Check of the scoreboard. 6:37 to go in the Women's Lacrosse National Championship game. Northwestern is up a goal, 12-11. North Carolina's just been assessed a yellow card there. That is, if you're familiar with ice hockey, or of course if you're a diehard Carolina lacrosse fan that's just dialed our way here on the baseball broadcast, that means Northwestern will have the ball with a player advantage here. So he'll need a stop there, just as they need a rally here. It is a nervy time of the afternoon if you wear Carolina blue.
0: And we're here to calm your nerves on the Tar Heel Sports Network. Just sit back, relax, and enjoy the ride. We'll take it from here. 8-6, Georgia Tech up 2 on Carolina in the seventh. Nicholson leads off of first. Howe at the plate. The pitch, slug foul. Nothing in one of the freshman left fielders. Flied out twice to center. He's also singled and scored. He's hit it right on the screws a couple of times today. Not a lot gets by Burris in center, though. The 0-1. Outside, one ball and one strike. Howe grew up just up the road in Huntersville. Have to feel so good for a lot of these kids from the Charlotte area to come back and put their talents on display in an area where it all got started. The 1-1. Missed off the plate wide, 2-1. You don't doubt the velo from Shattuck. He's up around 95, 96. But he was just off the plate, 2-1. Nicholson at first. There's a strike at the knees. Have we said the lower portion of the strike zone has played big today?
3: We have.
0: Georgia Tech may be a pitch away from getting off the field. Up 8-6 in the seventh. The all-important 2-2 to Howe. It's off speed. It is laced over second base into right field. Nicholson hustles around second. He digs hard for third, lays out, and he's in there. No throw. Two-out single by Tyler Howe and Tar Heels at the corners for Colin Hynek.
3: Couple of well-struck balls off the bats of Nicholson and Howe. Now the go-ahead run to the plate for the Tar Heels in the form of Hynek. 0-for-3. He is the only Tar Heel starter who has not reached base at any juncture in this game. Will he face the hard-throwing Shattuck, or will Georgia Tech turn to the closer? James Ramsey is out of the third base side dugout, but standing on the top step. The answer is Shattuck.
0: First pitch to Hynek. Swinging a fly ball to right. Hernandez is underneath it, and it takes just that one pitch to get Georgia Tech out of the jam. The Tar Heels strand two. One run comes in. There were those two-out hits, the one error that contributed to Hull coming in to score. Nicholson and Howe left at the corners. Time to stretch in Charlotte. Tight game at the ballpark. Georgia Tech 8, Carolina 6 from Learfield.
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0: It's the ACC championship game in the Queen City. Charlotte, North Carolina is where Carolina and Georgia Tech have called home for the holiday weekend. It's the top two seeds in the ACC, two of the top three teams in the country. And Matt Krause says Georgia Tech comes to hit in the bottom of the seventh. The Jackets lead the Tar Heels 8-6. It was a 6-1 lead for Georgia Tech after three. Carolina got two back in the fourth, two back in the fifth. Georgia Tech answered with two in the sixth. Carolina scoring a single run in the top of the seventh. Kent Schmidt leads things off.
3: I was just going to say, sorry, Dave. Carolina's had that answer for Georgia Tech. Just couldn't quite push across another couple of runs there in the seventh. We'll see what Jackson Rose has to offer here in the bottom of the seventh.
0: It's an all-lefty duel as the first pitch hacked foul, and it runs through Carolina's very exposed bullpen near right field. No balls and a strike to Schmidt, who struck out, walked, and scored. And then Rose got him on a ground out to first back in the fifth when he came in the game. So Rose has worked his way through the order. Next pitch, big swing and a miss. There's the changeup again for Rose. Carolina has to have liked what they've seen from the freshman in his ACC tournament debut. The 0-2. Rose missed low and outside. One ball and two strikes to the Georgia Tech first baseman. Schmidt homered in the first matchup against Virginia, then went 0-for-5 against Miami on Saturday. The 1-2, look out. Under his front arm, two balls and two strikes. The big inning today for Georgia Tech, the five-run third. The 2-2. Reached out, poked in the sky. Third base side in foul territory. Cooper Nicholson jumps up against the wall, makes the catch behind the Georgia Tech bullpen, and there's one down. There's not a ton of foul territory over there, plus there's the tarp that's rolled up. Nicholson lands in the netting, but with the ball, there's one down.
3: Nice play there by Nicholson. Unfamiliar ballpark, although the Heels playing their fourth game of the season here. Regular season game against South Carolina, now three this week.
0: Next up, Hernandez. Righty takes a strike. And it's 0-1. I think you can make an argument. He's had the biggest swing of the day with the bases loaded. He cleared him with a double back in the third. We are in the bottom of the seventh. One down, bases cleared. Georgia Tech up 8-6 on Carolina. Next pitch. Runs a little low with a fastball. 1-1 to the Jackets right fielder. Rose back to work. The 1-1. Fouled away at the plate. One ball and two strikes. Schmidt just retired. Hernandez at the plate. Baker, the DH, hitting out of the eighth spot. Due up next. Carolina still in the game, but needs to hold Georgia Tech here off the board. Next pitch, that is driven on a line to left field. Howell plays it on a bounce off the wall on the warning track. Digging for second base. There's the throw. Tag put down, and a head first slide by Hernandez gives him his second double of the afternoon.
3: Turned into a close play at second base. Rose just hung up a fastball there. Got too much plate. Smashed off the left field fence. And give Carolina credit for making that close on a good throw, but Hernandez in scoring position with one down.
0: Baker has walked, grounded out, and struck out. The 8-9 spots in the Jackets' order today, a combined 0-for-5. Rose struck out Baker to end the fifth. We're in the seventh. Georgia Tech up two. The pitch. Low and away, scooped up by Winslow behind the plate, 1-0. A leadoff of second base for Hernandez. Georgia Tech fans making some noise for the first time in a while. The 1-0. Fouled off on the ground behind the plate. 1-1 the count to Baker. He has traveled a great distance to get to the ACC. He grew up in Australia. He came to Atlanta last year, played all over the place. Second base, third base, DH, only hit 263. But he's a necessary component to this order. The 1-1. There's a line shot between short and third. Howell gets to it in left field, comes up with a throw. And that holds Hernandez at third base. Baker aboard for the second time with his first base hit. It's got Georgia Tech with runners at the corners and Brocious next up at the plate. Parker has struck out twice, and he hit back to the mound when Rose got him in the sixth. Matt, I keep on waiting for a double play ball here today. The Tar Heels have turned 52 of them this year. Second most in the ACC, and there is no time like the present to get one, to get out of another traffic jam. Here comes Coach Forbes out of the dugout to talk things over with Rose and Winslow and the rest of the Carolina infield.
3: Matthew Mateus will come into the ballgame for the Tar Heels. He will be the fourth pitcher of the game for Carolina, and he will inherit runners at the corners with one out. And it's a sticky spot here, and Dave, hate to be the bearer of this news. Northwestern is up 3-14-11 with 1:14 to go. They have won the draw control. They have called timeout, and so now Northwestern can run this clock out. Carolina now needs to force a turnover and score three goals simply to force overtime in that lacrosse game. Northwestern's outscored the Heels 5-0 in the fourth quarter.
0: Here in Charlotte at the ACC Baseball Championship, Georgia Tech holds an 8-6 lead on Carolina. Hernandez, who doubled, is at third base. Baker, who just singled, is at first. Mateus comes into the game after going an inning and a third on Saturday. He struck out one, and he looked like the Matty of old, slicing his way through the Pittsburgh offense, which isn't too far off what Georgia Tech has done this year. Granted, Georgia Tech is in a class by itself, but the Heels have had to go through some serious bats to get to the ACC championship game. To be fair, Carolina scored 23 runs in the first couple of games. It was the Tar Heel bats that did most of the talking in wins against Pittsburgh and before that, Virginia Tech.
3: So Mateus checks into the ballgame here, 23rd appearance, 3-0 record, 4.72 ERA, couple of saves for him. 26 and two-thirds, 28 hits, 14 runs all earned, 8 walks to 31 strikeouts, opponents at 259 against him. Back-to-back good appearances for Mateus. Yesterday against Pitt, 3 1/3 against UNCW in the final non-conference game of the regular season. Remember, Carolina, in the game they dropped to Coastal Carolina, Mateus was being hit all over the yard by the Chanticleers. Didn't pitch for 2 weeks in game action. But if Carolina can get the good Matthew Mateus, what they've seen these past two times against the Seahawks and the Panthers, starting right now against Georgia Tech, but moving forward into the postseason, that changes the game for the depth for Carolina.
0: Mateus appeared twice against Georgia Tech in the regular season. Finished off that 14-4 game in game two. Then pitched 2 1/3 in game three. Allowed one run, three hits. Cade three. Parker Brocious at the plate here and now. Brocious had an RBI double off of Matty in game three back in the fifth inning. 8-6, Georgia Tech leads Carolina in the bottom of the seventh. Two out, two on. The pitch, low and away. Matty goes with the cutter, and it's 1-0 to Brocious. From the stretch, the 1-0. Hurdles across the plate for a called strike. He stays with the cutter. 1-1. The only out this inning was the Schmidt foul out that Nicholson caught up against the wall behind third. The 1-1. High. Ball two. 2-1. Georgia Tech hunting its first ACC title since 2014. It's not been in the ACC championship game since Carolina took them out in 2019 in Durham, 10-2. The 2-1. Big over the top cutter from Mateus. Just high, 3-1. After Brocious' curse to hit unless the Jackets hit into a double play. The important 3-1. Strike down the middle, 3-2. Hernandez at third base, Baker at first. The payoff pitch from Mateus. Wrangled foul, we'll do it again. Georgia Tech's bullpen activity continues, but it's Mateus on the mound for Carolina. Third arm used out of the pen. Boaz got the start, McDuffie, Rose, and Mateus, the arms seen by Georgia Tech. Next payoff pitch drops low, and it's ball four. Bases loaded full of Yellow Jackets. And these next moments could very well decide if Carolina's going to stay in the game or if Georgia Tech runs away with it.
3: It is a final in Illinois. Women's lacrosse falls in the national title game, 14-11. So on the shoulders of the baseball team to grab a win today.
0: Curse at the plate from the right side against Mateus. Jackets up on the heels, 8-6 in the bottom of the seventh. First pitch low, and it's 1-0. Hernandez doubled, he's at third base. Baker singled, he's at second. Brocious just took the walk, he is at first. The corners play in, middle infield plays back. Gallagher plays the shift as well behind second. The 1-0. Winslow couldn't bring that into the zone. It was low, 2-0. Kearse has been on base three times today. A single, a hit by pitch, and a walk. He scored two runs. And that's the margin. Carolina down 8-6. The 2-0 pitch. Low and outside, ball three. Georgia Tech's fans really sensing something as they begin to stand up and cheer on their team. The 3-0 from Mateus to Kearse. Over the inside corner for a strike, 3-1.
3: Tom Shimoleski up and going in the Tar Heel bullpen.
0: Burris on deck for Georgia Tech. This is not the lineup that you want to see with Ducks on the pond. The 3-1. Swing and a miss. Maddie fooled him with the cutter. And all of a sudden, the count is full. Mateus in his fourth year in the program. You'd never know if he's having a good day or a bad day. And he's got that calm demeanor on display here and now with the 3-2 pitch on the way to Kearse. Popped up over our heads, and that ball disappears. Maddie gets a new one. And there'll be another payoff pitch coming shortly to Kearse. Georgia Tech has had the lead since the third. We're in the seventh, 8-6. The second payoff for Mateus, struck him out. Swing and a miss as Maddie reared back and found 90 on the radar gun. And it's the second out of the inning. Wow, you want to talk about a big swing from down 3-0 to getting a strikeout with the bases loaded. That was a huge moment.
3: What a moment for the calm and composed Mateus. Yes, it's the last of the seventh. This moment right here, though, feels very impactful for this game. Bases loaded, two outs, and Burris at the plate.
0: Burris 3-for-4 in the game. First pitch, it's a wild one, gets past Winslow. Here comes Hernandez in to score from third. And the Jackets get a run to make it 9-6. Burris ahead in the count, 1-0. The other two runners advance. Baker down to third base, Brocious to second. Again, this is Winslow's first game behind the plate in almost a month, but to be fair, I don't think there is much he could do about that. 9-6, Georgia Tech leads Carolina. Burris awaits the 1-0 from Mateus. Low and away, 2-0. Burris singled in the first, hit the two-run homer in the third. Struck out looking in the fourth when McDuffie got him, and then doubled and scored in the sixth. We're in the bottom of the seventh. Georgia Tech 9, Carolina 6. Time called down on the field. The Tar Heels elect to intentionally walk Burris. What that does is it brings Advincula to the plate. And there's just no easy way to go through this part of the order. Again, five consecutive first-team All-ACC performers who hit really no worse than 350. First pitch to Advincula. Swing on another wild pitch that gets away. It rolls left side towards the Jackets dugout, and it scores another run as Baker races in to make it 10-6. Mateus got the big strikeout of Kearse. Then the first wild pitch scored Hernandez. The intentional pass to Burris loaded the bases. And the second wild pitch puts the Jackets up 4. Second and third, 2 down in the bottom of the seventh. The 0-1 to Advincula. Another swing and a miss on a pitch that was low, nothing at 2. Schaffner, Gallagher, Paulson ringing around the right side of the infield. Carolina itching to get off the field and back to the plate in the eighth with Paulson, Kellis, and Schaffner. Time called again down on the field as Mateus steps off. Home plate umpire Brian Miller goes towards the mound. Maddie takes his hat off, might have a pitch comm issue. Another piece of equipment brought out of the Carolina dugout. I believe that's Carter Hicks delivering the goods. Carter is the Swiss Army knife of Carolina baseball. You name it, he can get it done.
3: The all-encompassing general manager.
0: A huge asset for the program. The count nothing and two to Advincula in the seventh. Jackets at second and third, up 10-6 on Carolina. The pitch drifted foul left side over the Jackets bullpen, and about two-thirds of the way up in the seats, still nothing and two to Georgia Tech's second baseman. He singled and scored back in the third. That's his only hit, but he did have the clutch sac fly RBI in the sixth that gave Georgia Tech a little bit of breathing room. Another 0-2. Advincula drops it foul. And it remains 0-2 with Lackey on deck for Georgia Tech. Cloudy day again in Charlotte. Temperatures, though, north of 70 for a change. The 0-2 hit hard through the Tar Heels bullpen, and it's still an 0-2 count to Advincula.
3: Mason Patel still tossing in the Georgia Tech pen. Standout jacket closer. We'll see if we see him for the eighth.
0: Next pitch, Mateus bounces a third one. Winslow can't claim it behind the third baseline. And a third run scores on a third wild pitch. In the bottom half of the seventh inning, Georgia Tech's lead is swelled back up to 5 runs at 11-6. I know it's got to be imperative to stay low in the zone against these guys. But wild pitches have scored Hernandez, Baker, and Brocious. And Georgia Tech is in the midst of its second biggest inning without a hit scoring a run. Next pitch, there's a solid line drive to right. Kellis makes the catch in front of the track. And that's it for Georgia Tech at the plate in the bottom of the seventh. Three runs, two hits, no errors, but three wild pitches and one left stranded. The mountain for Carolina to climb has just gotten bigger. Georgia Tech 11, Carolina 6, on a way to the 8th from Learfield.
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0: Georgia Tech gets three runs in the bottom half of the seventh and leads Carolina 11-6 as we start the eighth. It's Paulson, Kellis, and Schaffner, the 8, 9, and 1 spots due up for the Diamond Heels. Georgia Tech goes back to its bullpen, finds Cooper Underwood to supplant Justin Shattuck, who is pretty good through two innings, Matt.
3: Yeah, Shattuck finishes his day, two innings, two hits, one unearned run. No walks and a strikeout for the hard-throwing righty. Now to the freshman lefty, Cooper Underwood. 12th appearance of the season, only the sixth out of the bullpen for Underwood. 2-0, a 6.65 ERA. 21 and two-thirds innings, 19 hits, 16 runs, all of them earned. 13 walks to 23 strikeouts. Opponents at 250 against Underwood. Patel continuing to warm behind him. So this is a spot where James Ramsey is going to try and put the ball into the hands of his freshman Underwood, knowing that the senior stud is behind him in the bullpen, ready to go at a moment's notice.
0: Paulson's at the plate from the left side. First pitch, swing and a miss. 0-1 of the Heels' first baseman, who's walked, been hit by a pitch, and he struck out when he last was at the plate in the sixth when Shattuck was on the bump. The 0-1. Fastball rockets across the plate, nothing and two to Pauly. Georgia Tech has 11 runs on 11 hits. The Tar Heels have 6 runs on 8 hits. The 0-2. Low and away. A ball and two strikes. The Jackets have committed a pair of errors. The Tar Heels have committed one error. ACC championship on the line today. The 1-2. Weak swing and a miss. Paulson goes down swinging. One down, and the outs are beginning to disappear for Carolina. Heels trail by 5 in the 8th. One away, base is clear for Kellis. The Tar Heels have overcome a couple of 4-run deficits this year, beating Virginia in Game 3 and Boston College in Game 3. But the Heels have trailed by 5 on 2 separate occasions today. First pitch to Kellis from the right side. Fastball. Upstairs 1-0. Rahm 1-for-3 with an RBI single that came in the 4th. The 1-0. Chop foul at the plate. One ball and one strike to Carolina's right fielder. Underwood sets to fire the 1-1. Good take by Kellis on a curveball in the dirt. 2-1. Schaffner on deck. The good news for Carolina is you've got the top of the order on the way after this. The 2-1 from Georgia Tech's lefty. Hits his spot. Good breaker, and it's 2-2. Underwood shakes off the first sign. Likes what he has here. The 2-2. Fastball bounced into the Georgia Tech dugout. Still two balls and two strikes to Kellis in the starting lineup for a second consecutive day. He was a bit player throughout the regular season, but he has been a main player Saturday and Sunday. The next 2-2 from Underwood. Swinging a ground ball to the shortstop. Curse. Scoops and throws. Two down.
3: Kellis' rise here in the postseason, a little reminiscent of Sam Angelo last year, who was in and out of the lineup and then went nuclear in the postseason, keeping his spot there in the Tar Heel order, providing some stability at the DH spot. We will see what the Tar Heels do with Kellis and French into the NCAA regionals.
0: Heels down to their final out in the 8th, trailing Georgia Tech 11-6. Schaffner 0-for-3 with a walk and a run scored. First pitch fastball outside of the Carolina lefty. 1-0. Jake's got all that eye black smeared under his eyes. Upside down triangular formation. The 1-0. Swing and a miss. Kind of a slurvy pitch from Underwood. Runs the count to 1-1. Two down, bases clear. Top of the 8th, Carolina down to Georgia Tech 11-6. The 1-1. Back to the fastball. Swing and a miss. 1-2. Underwood's just a freshman, but he mixes speeds like he's an upperclassman.
3: Really impressive. That curveball in the upper 70s, low 90s fastball.
0: The 1-2 from the lefty to the lefty. Here it comes. And there it goes low. Two balls and two strikes. The inning continues. If Schaffner reaches, Gallagher would be next. If not, we go to the bottom of the eighth. Georgia Tech has the 4, 5, and 6 spots due up. Lackey, Zuckerman, and Schmidt. Next offering. Rides high. 3 balls and 2 strikes to Jake Schaffner.
3: That's a slider. So we've seen fastball, curveball, and slider from Underwood.
0: The payoff pitch. Schaffner takes low and outside. Ball 4. Jake reaches for the second time on a free pass. Carolina's got a 2-out base runner. And here comes Mr. May, Gavin Gallagher. He walked and scored back in the fifth. He's 0 for 3 today. And the Tar Heels need to make something happen in these late innings. We're in the eighth, 11-6. Georgia Tech up 5. Paulson and Kellis have been retired. Schaffner extends off of first base. The pitch. Gallagher takes as it steers outside, 1-0. Patel continues to work in the Georgia Tech bullpen. Lackey lifts his mask and trudges out from behind home plate to chat things over with Underwood. Third baseman Zuckerman comes over as well. The rest of the infield follows suit. Coach Jackson and Schaffner get a quick word in. Atop first base, Coach Forbes takes in the action, hands on hips behind third base. What a run this has been for Carolina. 4 ACC championship game appearances in the last 7 that have been played. The Tar Heels have won 3 of the last 6 ACC tournaments. And one can only wonder if Carolina is able to come back and beat Georgia Tech. What might that do for the Heels' fortunes on Selection Monday? After the mound meeting breaks up, we're back to work. The 1-0. Gallagher takes a strike. The slider registers to make it 1-1. Schaffner with a good lead off of first base. He's held by Schmidt. The 1-1. Look out. Gallagher. Did he get hit by that pitch or did he get out of the way of it? And now our home plate umpire looks down to first base to see if that was a check swing. Well, goodness gracious, Matt, how in the world did that ball not hit Gallagher and somehow deaden near Lackey? The count's 2-1.
3: He jumped out of the way, and Georgia Tech was claiming that he tried to swing at it, and then first base umpire Travis Carlson just said, no, not a swing.
0: The 2-1. Gallagher bounces it into the Georgia Tech dugout. Somebody just made a heck of a barehanded catch. Two balls and two strikes to Carolina's most veteran player here, Gavin Gallagher. Heels down 5 in the eighth. 2 down, a runner at first. The pitch instead of throw to first.
3: Dave, I have to laugh because Georgia Tech's dugout was celebrating the player making the barehanded catch. James Ramsey looked down the dugout. He was mad at the celebration. He wants his team locked in 4 outs away from a title.
0: You'd never know he's in his first year as head coach. The 2-2. Off speed, got him looking, strike 3. He broke off the curveball. And it's inning over for Carolina at the plate. 2 strikeouts for Underwood out of the bullpen. And Schaffner left stranded over at first base. Georgia Tech back to the plate in the bottom of the eighth with the heart of the order due up. Our score, Georgia Tech 11, Carolina 6 from Learfield.
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0: Georgia Tech at the plate in the bottom half of the eighth, leading Carolina 11-6. Lackey, Zuckerman, and Schmidt will get to look at Matthew Mateus, who continues on for Carolina. And as we march on towards the top of the hour, let's pause 10 seconds for a station ID on the Tar Heel Sports Network.

0: Dave Nathan, Matt Krause back here in Charlotte for the ACC Baseball Championship. Carolina had an early 1-0 lead, but Georgia Tech has had control of the game since the third. We're in the bottom half of the eighth. Mateus' first pitch to Lackey. Soft little fly into shallow left center field. Howe can't get to it in time. And Tech's catcher aboard with his third single of the day. The exit velo on that, Matt's not going to wow anybody. But Lackey has been on base four times today. And he continues to impress with everything he does. And that's going to be it for Mateus as Coach Forbes appears out of the dugout, makes the point towards the bullpen. And the Heels bring in Cam Seagraves.
1: Seagraves will be the fifth pitcher of the ballgame. Sophomore righty out of Ellerby. And for Seagraves, this will be appearance number 16 on the year. 2-0 record, 6.28 ERA, 14 and a third innings. 9 hits, 10 runs, all of them earned. 16 walks, 19 strikeouts. Opponents hit just 173 against Seagraves. So when Seagraves is on, the stuff is really, really good and hard to hit. Problem is when he's off, it's been hard for him to find the strike zone.
0: I think we found out everything we needed to know about the coaching staff's view of Seagraves last year in Tallahassee when Carolina overtook Florida State late in the game and then went to Seagraves in Tallahassee to go for the sweep. Now, that didn't work out. Florida State wound up coming back to win the game. But you put a true freshman in that spot, you've got total confidence that he can get it done. And he's got a skill set that certainly plays at this level. This is a meaningful moment here for Seagraves as, again, the number one thing you wanted to do throughout this week for Carolina is win ball games. You've checked those boxes twice. This will be a long road back down 11-6. But the next big thing you wanted to do was make sure you get all your guys that can play on the mound some time. And it's these ancillary characters that you could need in a pinch. Seagraves is one of them.
1: The Tar Heels next week in a regional, you must win three games. You have to play a minimum of three games to win a regional. And if you don't win all three of the first three games you play, you've got to play at least four, if not five. And so that's a lot of baseball in a short period of time. Dave, you and I have talked about it going back to that UNCW game on the road where the Tar Heels did not have the services of Walker McDuffie and Caden Glauber to rest them up for the NC State Series, that Carolina needs guys to step up because you're going to need those people, A, to win the third game of a regional, and B, if you find yourself in the unfortunate spot of having to play a fourth or even a fifth game in a regional next week.
0: Georgia Tech put up five runs in the third to go up 6-1 on Carolina. The Tar Heels battled back. This was a 6-5 game into the bottom of the sixth, but Georgia Tech has scored five out of the last six runs and leads 11-6 in the bottom of the eighth. Lackey at first base, Zuckerman at the plate. Seagraves, first pitch, spiked low. Lackey takes off for second. Winslow airmails Gallagher. The throw gets to center field. Lackey stays put. And the Tar Heels avoid a worst-case scenario. Nothing and one the count. And I think you credit Gallagher for acting like he had the ball on Lackey for keeping him at second base when in reality the ball was about 100 feet into center field.
1: Lackey could have easily made his way to third there.
0: Here's the 0-1. Swung past and missed. Seagraves turned the heat up to 91. And it's nothing and two to Zuckerman, who homered back in the second but has struck out and flied out since, 1-for-4 in the game. He's hit three home runs in this event. The 0-2. Again, a bouncing ball in front of the plate. One ball and two strikes. Winslow's got to be muttering to himself, was this really the right day to get back behind the plate? He has taken a ton.

0: position himself to receive the throw back in. He inadvertently jumped into Lackey's path. Fortunate for both of those guys, no collision.
1: It could have been a lot worse.
0: That I mean, could have been
1: Winslow's
0: really
1: total focus is on the ball. As the two catchers meet up, but only for a moment, Carolina decides to make another move on the mound as Seagrave's appearance is a brief one, and Tom Shimoleski comes storming out of the bullpen to face off against Kent Schmidt.
0: Sixth pitcher of the ball game for the Tar Heels is the lefty Tom Shimoleski. Massachusetts product, a graduate student, undergraduate degree from Princeton University, graduate degree from the University of North Carolina. Tell you what, while Shimoleski has enjoyed himself a successful baseball career through the years, this is a young man who is set up for the rest of his life with his educational pursuits. On the diamond, 15th appearance of the year for Shimoleski. One start earlier in the year, 2-0 record, 5.40 ERA, one save, 18 and a third innings, 14 hits, 12 runs, 11 earned, 7 walks, 18 strikeouts. Opponents hit 206 against Shimoleski. Two of the next three for Georgia Tech are left-handed here, and still nobody out in this bottom of the eighth inning. Tech leading by a game-high 6. The 12 runs that they have scored, that is the second highest scored against Carolina this year, only topped by the 13 from Virginia in the first game in ACC play. Coastal also scored 12 in that midweek game. Carolina surrendered 10 in a loss to ECU at the Durham Bulls Athletic Park. Also gave up 10 in a win in game 3 at Notre Dame. So it is the fifth time this season the Heels have surrendered double-digit runs.
1: To juxtapose this game with the series back in Chapel Hill, Georgia Tech only scored 11 runs in 3 games against Carolina, and that has been totally turned upside down here in the ACC tournament. Georgia Tech up 12-6 on Carolina. Was kept off the board in the first, again in the fourth and fifth, but runs in all the other innings. And Schmidt stands in from the left side. Joey's first pitch in for a strike. It's an all-lefty showdown between Shimoleski and Schmidt, who's 0-for-3 with a walk and a run scored. After a quick look to first, the pitch. Swinging a ground ball. Gallagher dives in shallow right center. He got his glove on the ball. He comes up throwing, and he gets Schmidt 4-3. Position behind the first baseline. I'm telling you, there is no way Gallagher could have gotten to that ball right up until he did. What range, what agility, and what composure to close the deal.
0: If Carolina is able to make a big comeback in the top of the ninth, put a large star in the scorebook next to that one. That was ticketed for right field.
1: Zuckerman gets down to second. Hernandez at the plate. The pitch. In for a strike, nothing and one. 12-6, Georgia Tech has scored 2 in the sixth, 3 in the seventh, 1 here in the eighth. There's one down and a runner in scoring position. Tom Shimoleski just out of the pen. Fires, strike 2. On the take, Hernandez falls into a nothing and two hole. He stroked a pair of doubles today. Drove in 3 in the third. Scored a run in the seventh. He struck out twice as well. The 0-2. Skipped again in the dirt. Winslow escorts the ball up the first baseline, and Zuckerman advances from second to third. That 3 wild pitches resulted in 3 runs for Georgia Tech in the seventh. And while we don't know if that's going to be the determining factor in this game, what we do know is that this game has a chance to be a lot closer.
0: For sure.
1: Infield comes in with the count 1-2. Pitch just outside. 2 balls and 2 strikes to Hernandez. 1 down in the bottom of the eighth. Zuckerman drove in Lackey with the RBI single. Got to second on the ground ball to third on the wild pitch. The 2-2. That's an opposite field base hit. Kellis cuts it off in the alleyway. And the Jackets have made it a 13-6 lead.

0: And all of a sudden, this bottom part of the order is coming to life. Will Baker, who singled and scored last time up, is 1 for 3 from the left side. Carolina trails by 7, 13-6 in the eighth. Chmielewski delivers, induces a pop-up into shallow center. Hull calls off Howe, and the out recorded on the F8. Two away. And it's Brocious out of the 9 spot, next up for Georgia Tech. Carolina's not lost an ACC championship game since falling to Florida State in 2017 in Louisville. It's been a run of 3 consecutive wins for Carolina once you got to this stage of the tournament. First pitch. Inside to the righty, 1-0.
1: Dave, it's only the second time that Carolina will lose an ACC championship game if they don't come back since 1990. Heels in this stage of the tournament since 1990 are 6-1.
0: The 1-0. Check this swing. Did he go? Of course he did, says the first base umpire. 1-1. All time, the Heels 9-5 in the championship game. The 1-1. Fly ball to center field. Hull started in, now retreats to the warning track with his back near the wall. Catch made, out recorded, inning over. Georgia Tech gets the first 2 guys on and gets them in. Lackey and Zuckerman both score. 2 runs, 3 hits, no errors, 1 left on base. It is now or never for Carolina. Down 13-6 to Georgia Tech as we turn the page to the top of the ninth. It's Hull, Winslow, and Nicholson to the plate for Carolina. Underwood looks like he'll remain on the mound. The ACC championship may be decided when we come back after this from Learfield.
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0: The Tar Heels found themselves down 3-2 on Friday to Virginia Tech in the middle innings, but surge past the Hokies, winning 10-4. Yesterday, Pittsburgh, no match for Carolina as the Panthers bowed out 13-5. But today, Georgia Tech has had control of this one since the third. And as we enter the ninth, it's a 13-6 lead for the Jackets. Carolina's Owen Hull leads off. He's been on base 3 times today, had the RBI double in the first, the 2-run homer in the fifth, reached on an error and scored in the seventh. Georgia Tech, though, Matt, has scored 7 runs in the last 3 innings to open this game up. Underwood deals. Low ball 1. There was an appeal down to third base, but Linus Baker indicates the ball 1-0. Hull is still flirting with a .375 batting average as the 1-0 pumped in for a strike. 1-1. Guys like Cody Stubbs and Danny Ceretti and Colin Moran have been the guys most recently flirting with .370, but never finished atop that in the last 15 years. Another pitch. Misses to make it 2-1.
1: Well, even if Hull makes an out here, he'd finish his day 2-for-5. 2 for 5 is 40%. 40 greater than 371 means that average is going up.
0: 2-1. Hall takes a swing and a miss. Two balls and two strikes to the Tar Heel leadoff man in the ninth.
1: You knew, Dave, we weren't getting out of Charlotte without some napkin math.
0: The 2-2. Downstairs, 3-2. I guess my only question is, after we get out of Charlotte, what happens to the napkins?
1: Recycle them. Why not?
0: Three balls and two strikes, the count to Hall. Lefty-lefty duel. Pitch on the way, bouncing ball over towards first, but foul. Travis Carlson, the umpire over there, puts both of his hands up. And the play is dead, still 3-2. Well, we've had a time here in Uptown Charlotte. A couple of milkshakes. A few laughs.
1: Lots of laughs. Milkshake, very good, by the way.
0: Another payoff to Hole. Deposited foul. Yeah, we wrapped up a late dinner last night, and I looked at Krause and I said, what do you think about a milkshake? And Matt looked back at me without saying it, are you serious? And I said, we're right here. And he gave in. The payoff pitch skips low, ball four. Hall reaches for a fourth time on the walk by Underwood. Well, we were willing to stomach as many calories as it was going to take to get a win. We thought, why not have another milkshake after it worked so well after the first game? Carolina down 7, 13-6 in the ninth. Winslow at the plate, takes a swing, turned a little early and pulls it foul on the ground, nothing and one. Just tells the tale. We are willing to do almost anything and everything if we think it's going to have any sort of impact on the result of a Carolina baseball game.
1: Curious your thoughts on the Sox.
0: The 0-1. Inside, one ball and one strike. Well, the Sunday Sox are back out. The McLaren-themed Carolina Blue Sox are back on Sunday. They only lost one time this year on a Sunday to this Georgia Tech bunch. I thought I'd give them another shot. The 1-1. Inside, 2-1.
1: So to me, the Sox are only defective against one team. I don't think it's time to give up on the Sox.
0: I'm keeping them. The 2-1. Another big foul ball left side makes it two balls and two strikes. Now, the big difference between the Sox this week versus last week, when I pulled them out of the dryer, still a little wet, they're dry. They were dry when they left the house on Thursday. They stayed dry waiting for this moment. The 2-2. Just missed inside. Did it miss Winslow? No, it connected with his leg. He's pointed down to first base. And Carolina refuses to go quickly or quietly in the ninth. The first two have reached. Hole took a walk. Winslow took a plunking. And here comes Cooper Nicholson as Georgia Tech meets around the mound. In all seriousness, when it comes to motorsports, big race up the road in the Concord area later on tonight. Indianapolis 500 today. And then the Canadian Grand Prix up in Montreal. While the ACC Baseball Championship plays out here in Uptown Charlotte, Georgia Tech leads Carolina 13-6, but we're not done just yet as Mason Patel gets in his final warm-up toss in the bullpen, and he looks like he'll get the call to try to finish this game for Georgia Tech.
1: Well, James Ramsey tried to trot out Underwood for a second inning. And with Carolina showing just the slightest bit of a hint of a comeback, in comes the Yellow Jackets closer. Mason Patel is a guy that Georgia Tech tried to use as a starter earlier this year. We've had this conversation with Carolina with Folger Boas, where he has just not been as effective out of the bullpen. So Scott Forbes is more comfortable using him in a starting role. Patel, even though he's been such an effective pitcher, Patel has just been better out of the pen. So that's where he's found his home for Georgia Tech. 4-0 this season. ERA is an even 3. This is his 14th appearance of the year, 12th in relief, 7 saves. 36 innings, 37 hits, 12 runs, all of them earned. 11 walks to 27 strikeouts. Opponents bat 276 against Mason Patel, right-hander from Knoxville, Tennessee.
0: Patel put up Caden Glauber-like numbers in the final game back in Chapel Hill. He finished that matchup going the final 4 innings, allowing just 3 hits, no runs, a walk, and 2 strikeouts. And how's this for symmetry? He came into that game to face Cooper Nicholson. He got him to ground out. He comes into this game with Cooper Nicholson next up at the plate.
1: Carolina down by 7 here. So still a long way to go to climb the ladder.
0: Carolina's got Hall at second base, Winslow at first, but a long road back down 13-6 to the number one seed in the ACC, Georgia Tech. Jackets ranked number 3 in the polls. The Tar Heels have been in the 2 spot ever since beating Georgia Tech in that 3-game set, 2 out of 3. Conventional wisdom says on Selection Monday, both of these teams should fit somewhere inside the top 5. We'll have our answer right around noon tomorrow. A lot on the line for a bunch of other schools around the country. Matt, that soft bubble this year, not playing too well with some bid stealers on Sunday.
1: And the most notable, the Big West, now a 2-bid league, and so Pitt probably on the outside looking in as far as the ACC is concerned, likely 9 bids for the ACC.
0: So it's Patel and Nicholson. Righty versus righty. First pitch, fastball. Bottom of the zone plays, nothing and one on the take by Carolina's third baseman. 1-for-4 with a single coming in his last AB in the 7th. We're in the top of the 9th. Heels down 7, 13-6, but 2 on, nobody out. The 0-1 from Patel. Rockets downstairs and a good take. 1-1 for Nicholson. He was 3-for-5 yesterday with a homer after an 0-for-4 outing against Virginia Tech where he scored a run. The 1-1 from Patel. Hums across the strike zone, taken for strike 2. With Nicholson at the plate, Howe is on deck. Hull took a leadoff walk. He's been pushed over to second after Winslow is hit by a pitch. The 1-2. Low and outside. 2 balls and 2 strikes. There's not been a team that's won the regular season and the tournament title since Carolina in 2013. Georgia Tech is 3 outs away from changing that. The 2-2. Upstairs. 3 balls and 2 strikes. And there's never been a first-year head coach to win an ACC crown in this event. Coach Ramsey would be the first if his team can survive here against Carolina. The payoff pitch. And it's low for ball 4. The bases are loaded and the Tar Heels haven't gotten the bats off their shoulders yet. 2 walks and a hit batter have the sacks packed for Tyler Howe. This kid's name has been etched in the starting lineup almost every time out this year. He's got a chance to etch his name in the lore of Carolina baseball if he comes up big here and now.
1: 2-for-4. Still nobody out. Heels down 7.
0: First pitch. A swing and a foul ball. Chunked at the plate. Nothing and 1. Howe is flying out twice to center. He's also singled twice and scored a run, so he's 2-for-4. 3-for-12 this weekend with 3 runs scored. The 0-1. Swing and a miss. Bottom dropped out of that. Slider out of the right hand of Patel. Nothing and 2 to Howe. Carolina down 13-6 to Georgia Tech. We're in the top of the ninth. Bases loaded, nobody out. Carolina clinging to life. The 0-2. Swing and a miss. Got him. Back to the slider. And Patel gets part of the puzzle done. There's one down. Here comes Colin Hyde at Carolina's DH. 0-4 with a pair of strikeouts.
1: Heinick and Patel were teammates at Georgia State in 2023.
0: Initial offering from the righty to the righty. Swing and a miss. Patel sticks with the slider, and it's nothing and one. It's the fourth time these two programs have met up in the championship game. The Tar Heels have won two of the previous three. Georgia Tech holds the upper hand today, up 13-6 in the ninth. One down, bases loaded for the Tar Heels. Time called down on the field. Back to work, the 0-1. Swinging a bouncing ball left side. It's a fair ball. Third baseman Zuckerman steps on the bag, gets one, throws to first, and there's two. 5-3 on the game-ending double play. And Georgia Tech celebrates the ACC championship. Carolina gave it a go late, had the bases loaded with nobody out. Patel comes into the game. After the walk to Nicholson, he strikes out Howe. Heinick hits into the 5-3 double play, and Georgia Tech wins 13-6 to claim its first ACC tournament title since 2014. And Coach Ramsey becomes the first coach in league history to win this event in his inaugural season.
1: Well, congratulations to Georgia Tech. This matchup of ACC number one versus ACC number two, national number two Carolina versus national number three Georgia Tech. Certainly a game that a lot of folks were looking forward to, and it was the relentless Georgia Tech offense that was completely held in check in a way that it has not been all season in those three games in Chapel Hill that wins the day today. Two more runs for Georgia Tech this afternoon. They scored in the entire series in the series win for the Tar Heels in Chapel Hill back in April. Carolina, I would be very surprised if they are still not a top five national seed. They'll try and flush this one very quickly and turn the page to a regional to be held in Chapel Hill starting on Friday.
0: Well, that's the thing about this event. There's not a lot of time to celebrate it, and there's not a lot of time to dwell on it. Carolina goes 2-1 in Charlotte, drops its first ACC championship game since losing to Florida State in Louisville back in 2017. Georgia Tech beats Carolina in this event for the first time since 1988. And that line about repeat champs, it'll live again for at least a couple of years. Florida State still the last team to do it and the only team since 2000 to repeat, turning the trick in 2017 and 2018. Georgia Tech celebrates in front of second base, 13-6 winners today against Carolina. We'll flip the page to postgame and wrap up our coverage of the ACC Baseball Championship when we come back after this. Final score today from Charlotte as the sun finally begins to poke out for what looks like to be good. Tough day for the Heels, falling to Georgia Tech 13-6 from Learfield.
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0: Dave and Matt back here in Charlotte. Georgia Tech wins the ACC crown 13-6, your final score. Caden Gaudette gets his sixth win of the season. He improves to 6-1. Folger Boas takes the loss. He's now 3-3. Game took 3 hours and 20 minutes. 8,574 were in attendance for the 163rd all-time matchup between Georgia Tech and Carolina. It was the 18th time these two had matched up in this event. Carolina had won the previous three, with that last meeting coming in 2023. But today, Georgia Tech gets the W, final score 13-6. That's got the Jackets at 48-9 entering the NCAA tournament. The Tar Heels 45-11-1. Matt will have the total story put together tomorrow on Selection Monday. Conventional wisdom says UCLA, the number one team almost the entire season, will get the one seed and the number one overall seed in the event tomorrow. Georgia Tech very much in line for the two seed. And then we begin to wonder how those next few teams slot into place.
1: Yeah, I think if Carolina had won this game today, they would have had a much greater case for being the number three national seed. But assuming that goes to Georgia, and again, Georgia and Arkansas are still waiting to go in Hoover for the SEC title, but Georgia, the SEC champions, should probably be the three. Then the next three, consensus in some order, Auburn, Carolina, and Texas. Tar Heels are ahead of Texas in the RPI. They have two fewer quad one wins, but possess six more quad one and two combined wins, and a strength of schedule that is just marginally worse than the Longhorns. And so I would think, especially with the RPI being higher, put Carolina above Texas. Auburn's the question mark. Their RPI is 3. Auburn this season has more quad one wins than Carolina by five. The quad one and two is Auburn plus one there. Auburn, the number one strength of schedule in the country. And so with Carolina losing in this game today, I think it opens the door for the committee to put the Tigers at four and the Tar Heels at five. But we will see. I would just be surprised if Carolina is the six. So I'll go on record and predict Auburn four, Carolina five, Texas six.
0: This is the sixth consecutive win for Georgia Tech. The Jackets won 11 out of 12. And if my math is right, Matt, this is the 22nd quad one win for Georgia Tech this year. They've not ducked anybody in this league or outside of it.
1: Yeah, 22nd quad one win for the Yellow Jackets. And I think UCLA probably that one seed. But if the committee wants to look at Georgia Tech's quad one record, then they certainly have a case, especially if UCLA drops the game to Oregon today in the Big Ten title game, that you know, Georgia Tech has something to say, that they might be the number one seed. I think for Carolina's purposes, they'd prefer to see Georgia Tech as the two. That means the Heels wouldn't play the Jackets again until the National Championship Series.
0: Georgia Tech wins its 10th ACC tournament title, its first in 12 years. Congratulations to the Jackets. They did it the right way. Coach Ramsey seems like he's got a really good thing going in Atlanta as the first-year head coach of Georgia Tech is able to get his team past Carolina today 13-6 as they get the trophy over on the third baseline. The Tar Heels have headed into the clubhouse and maybe joining the postgame press conference here in short order. If we're still on the air and Coach Forbes and a couple of players are speaking, we'll bring you that as we're able. Right now, let's take our next break in postgame. We'll come back with our plays of the game. Georgia Tech makes the plays to win today, defeating Carolina 13-6 from Learfield.
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0: Georgia Tech takes down Carolina to hoist the crown in the Queen City. 13-6 final score. The Jackets head into the NCAA tournament on a high note. The Tar Heels will head back home and regroup for Selection Monday tomorrow. Let's get you our game highlights. As the Tar Heels did produce a few big moments. We go back into the first inning after Jake Schaffner took lead.

0: Leadoff walk. Gavin Gallagher reached on a fielder's choice. That put Owen Hull at the plate in the offseason. He was the final portal addition to Carolina's 26 class, and boy, has this class been a grand slam. There's a shot down the left field line by Hull. That is high, and that is off the wall. Schaffner pedals around third base. He's in to score the throw to third. It gets Gallagher sliding in head first for the first out of the inning. Hull is at second base with an RBI double. Carolina's got the early advantage, 1-0. So Carolina out in front of Georgia Tech early. The Jackets would battle back. Carolina wouldn't quit. Let's catch up with Rom Kellis and what he provided. The 1-0. There's a ground ball past the diving shortstop Kearse. One run comes in. The throw to the plate. It's late. Carolina scores a second run. Paulson goes first to third. Rom Kellis the fifth. Keep on going, youngster. The Tar Heels scratch back to within three. Down 6-3. There's your two-out base hit. Kellis drives in Winslow and Howe. Carolina clawing back in the middle innings. At one point down 6-1. Coming out of the fourth, down 6-3. Owen Hull at the plate in the fifth would make it a one-run contest. Hull 1-for-2 in the game. He's hit safely in all three games in Charlotte. The pitch. He hits that ball, and he hits it well. Deep to left center field. Owen Hull's just gone yard. Carolina within one, down 6-5 off the bat, no question. Seventh home run of the season for Hull. RBIs 74 and 75 for the incredible Hull. That'd be as close as Carolina would get. Georgia Tech would score two in the sixth, three in the seventh, and two more in the eighth to win 13-6. Jackets getting that championship photo on the left side of the infield. They earned it today in beating Carolina 13-6. Carolina allows a season-high 13 runs for the second time. Only Virginia had put up that many in a contest against Carolina this year. Georgia Tech pounded out 14 hits. East Carolina and Coastal managed 15 against the Tar Heels in separate contests. Offensively, Matt, Georgia Tech proved it today, not that they needed to. They're as good offensively as any team in the country.
1: Yeah, I mean, give Carolina a ton of credit for what they did in April, right? Holding them to 11 runs in a three-game series. But Georgia Tech is clicking on all cylinders offensively, scoring at least 9 runs in all three games here at the ACC Championship. And they pitched it well enough to limit a Tar Heel offense that had been playing very, very well of late. And so Georgia Tech is able to get this ACC Tournament Championship, and they will certainly be an Omaha favorite, as are the Tar Heels, headed into the NCAA Regionals.
0: There'll be a lot of teams that like their chances heading into the NCAA Tournament. Of course, the way this event goes, some of those teams that like their chances might not make it to the second weekend. If you've been following college baseball this year, you know just how fickle this game can be. And if you've not followed it closely, buckle up and get ready for a wild ride. There's going to be some surprises come Friday, Saturday, Sunday, and Monday.
1: Yeah, I mean, Monday, if you need to go to a game seven, and was making the point about Carolina being the 4 or the 5 seed. I want to make a follow-up on that I should have mentioned last segment. 4 and 5, it actually is a pretty big difference, because for those of you that may not have followed closely or heard the NCAA's rule change in the offseason, the NCAA is now seeding everyone 1 to 32. Previously, they only seeded 1 through 16. But the 17 through 32, those teams are being seeded in pods of 4, because you can't have a true S-curve due to the prevention of conference matchups in a regional, so on and so forth. And so if you are the number 4 national seed, you're guaranteed to get one of the 4 worst 2 seeds as your number 2. But if you're the number 5, you could have as best as the number 5, the number 25 2 seed. So all sorts of implications there for the 4 versus 5 debate, Carolina versus Auburn.
0: All right, we'll take our final break, come back. If Carolina's in the media room, we'll bring you that upon our return. Georgia Tech wins the ACC Championship 13-6 from Learfield.
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0: 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Back here in Charlotte, Georgia Tech gets the win over Carolina 13-6. Let's go into the postgame press conference. Coach Forbes is addressing the media.
5: Seagrave, Chewy. I thought Folger was aggressive. He just gave it up a little bit there. But, if we're not going to win it, I'm glad some guys got some experience in a big, big atmosphere. I mean, they're good. You have to make pitches against them. And I think when I go back and watch the tape, I think we made a ton of mistakes. I think we had too many free passes. We didn't defend at the level we normally defend at. So I thought that was the difference. And, I felt like our starting pitching was better that weekend, and we had more available in the bullpen in the three-game series than we did today. A great example is, Walker, I wasn't going to let him throw much. Normally I like to send him back out there, but it's most important that he's ready to go on Friday. Yeah, I mean, that's who they are. They're a pleasure to coach. My goal this week is to do all I can to prepare them, to not leave anything unturned, to keep them loose, to remind them that they put themselves in a phenomenal situation, which I just told them, move on. The only thing we didn't accomplish was winning the ACC tournament, but we got to play 3 days. We're ready to play again next week. Sometimes you have to play four. But it didn't surprise me. I mean, they punched us pretty good, and a lot of teams, I think, are done against a team like Georgia Tech, and we're right back in it. Even then at the end, our guys, I could tell in the dugout that they believed. If you believe, you've got a shot, and we loaded the bases. We just couldn't do anything after we loaded them. Credit to Patel right there, but phenomenal group to be around, which I'm so excited about. We're still playing when a lot of teams aren't playing. He's just it's nasty pitch. He's gonna hang some, but it's a really good pitch, and the hitter always has it in the back of his mind. You know, and I'm thankful that he has become more of a complete pitcher where he doesn't just have to rely on that slider, which is why he's also having a better year than he had last year. He's got the fastball and he's got the changeup.
6: Yeah, it was tough in the outfield, but that isn't an excuse for, you know, how we played today defensively. And, this field's tough. The sun's tough, but the sun wasn't out today. So, there's no excuse for me not going diving for that ball. But next time we're gonna sharpen it up and be more aggressive on all fronts.
7: I would say just that, you know, we're never out of it. We've done that. You know, we found that out early in the season. Like Coach Forbes said, you could feel it in dugout at the end of the game there. And just keeping the compete factor at the top is the most important thing. Going forward, we're going to play in a big environment at home. The Bosch gets loud, and that's how we like it there. So it's good to play today in front of a big crowd. Their fans were loud. Our fans showed out, I think just good experience for everybody to play in today.
8: Coach Ford, Maker got a start after not being behind the plate. What did you see from him in that wild pitch sequence there? But what did you think of Winslow?
5: Yeah, it was good to have him back, to know that he can catch now. He hadn't caught in a while, so you try to simulate it, but it's hard to simulate those hard cutters and nasty pitches down the dirt. So I hate that those three runs came in like that. I think Maker will tell you he should have blocked those. They'll go in as wild pitches, but there are also some pitches that we have to do a better job of. If we don't call them buried in the dirt, they shouldn't be in the dirt, which makes it harder. You know, I was a catcher. I know what that's like. It's not an easy thing to do, especially with a team that can pressure, a team that has speed. But we just felt like no matter what, he was cleared. He felt good. Next weekend's more important. Would have we liked to win the ACC championship? Absolutely. But I would trade those two ACC championships in 22 and 25 to be in Omaha. So at the end of the day, he just got that rust knocked off, and he'll be ready to go on Friday, which is great for us.
6: Yeah, they're a really good team. They have a lot of good pitchers on their team. We were very successful offensively the first two games of that series. And, I review film all the time. All the players on this team review film, and credit to the coaches who also help us formulate an approach going into the game. And, we had an approach for this game. We executed it for the most part, but, you know, there's still some improvements to be made, and we're going to be ready for this regional coming up.
9: Take it to the house, please.
0: So that's Caroline in the postgame press conference after Georgia Tech gets the 13-6 win today to claim the ACC championship. And Matt Krause says, again, for the first time all week, the sun begins to poke out. We see pockets of blue overhead. Kind of a strange ending to a week, honestly, that had a whole bunch of question marks entering whether we could even play throughout this event. And as things got going, every game was played uninterrupted, and there was only one game that was put into a delay before it got started, and that was the Florida State-Pittsburgh game that followed us back on Friday. The powers that be moved the games to places in the day that allowed these contests to play out, and you tip your cap to the operations folks, the administrators around here that were fluid enough to just get these games in and play ball.
1: A huge tip of the cap to the folks here at Truist Fields, the folks at the ACC administration, the ACC network for being flexible and allowing the last 3 days, the two quarterfinal days and the semifinal day, to bump up to 11 a.m. starts. And much like the Tar Heels in the transfer portal, all of those maneuvers that the conference made to move game times around and bump them up for three straight days of nasty weather forecasts in Charlotte, all of them worked. There was that one delay to the start of the Florida State Pitt game. Yesterday's Carolina Pitt game was played through some mist and drizzle and wind, and certainly not conditions befitting Memorial Day weekend baseball, but the game got played, and we started the championship game on time Sunday at 12:03, and I think everybody will take that as a win.
0: As this one is all wrapped up, yes, it concludes the ACC tournament, but it's really just the beginning of the main event, and that is the NCAA tournament, which will begin in earnest on Friday. So plan accordingly. Selection Monday tomorrow at noon. Just after lunch, we should have a pretty good idea of who else is going to be in Carolina's regional, when the games will be played, and just make a note of this. If Carolina has its say, more times than not, they would like to play in the early game, which I know isn't conducive to people getting off work and getting to the ballpark on Friday night, but it is conducive for the kids and the team. Whether or not they get that wish or not, just be aware that there are reasons why these games are placed in certain situations. And so we won't know again until tomorrow when the Tar Heels play. But I would just say if it's if it's left up to anybody to decide, Carolina would prefer to play early.
1: Yeah, Tar Heels will trade off not being able to play on a Friday night at home for the ease of playing on a Saturday night at home and more time off of their feet between game one and game two, because that's just the way regionals are structured. If you drop that game on Saturday night, you're then playing for the season shortly after. So any advantage possible headed into the Saturday night game, the Tar Heels will take, and they are afforded as the host of said regional.
0: Partner, I didn't enjoy the outcome today, but all the rest was a blast. So thanks again for making this a priority. Three games together in the books, and hopefully more down the road.
1: Hopefully so.
0: That's Matt Krause. I'm Dave Nathan. Big thank you to Bryant Williams pushing all the right buttons back at Learfield Mission Control throughout this busy week in Charlotte. You might have caught us on WBAG in Burlington, WCHL in Chapel Hill, the Go Heels app, the Varsity Network app. There's never been more ways to consume Carolina baseball, and I don't think there's been more fans in the history of the program than what we have right now. This is a group that has won a lot of ball games through the years and has cultivated a great following, and we are just so appreciative. We had as many people at the ballpark here today as we did, and thousands of others listening all across the state, all across the country, and I'm guessing some parts of the world outside of the United States caught a little Carolina baseball today. So happy Memorial Day weekend. Let's take a moment to remember why we celebrate these types of holidays, and then we'll shift our focus towards the rest of the week and the Chapel Hill Regional. That's a wrap on the ACC Baseball Championship. From Charlotte, Carolina goes 2-1, makes it to the championship game, but falls to Georgia Tech. Final score 13-6 on the Tar Heel Sports Network.
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1: 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And finally, May is Bike Month, and the town of Carborough has been celebrating with events all month long. Last one will be Sunday, May 31st. Everyone's invited as the town wraps up Bike Month and heads into Pride Month with a ride into Pride starting at 6 p.m. at Carborough Town Commons. And for more information about upcoming events and happenings in our community, visit the local events calendar page on chapelboro.com.
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0: Hey there, this is Henry Taylor, and here's what you can find on chapelboro.com today. Garbage collection, local transit, and more. The observation of Memorial Day on Monday, May 25th will affect local government services around the Orange County community. Head to our news section for a full breakdown of how those services will be affected. We also have plenty of content for you in our Town Square section. First, listen to two live and local segments with bands from our community. The band Knockout Artist stopped by this week following the release of their new album Ramshackle Deluxe. And Justin Ellis of Ravery joined us ahead of the release of a compilation album called Bargain Bin, the studio recordings 2015 through 2025. Next, read our latest columns. On the latest This Just In, Gene Bolduc breaks down what Memorial Day means in our current political climate. And on the latest Little Big Moments, Andrew Taylor Trotman reacts to Eric Church's UNC commitment address and reflects on his own history with the guitar. It's all on chapelboro.com.
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1: 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Our elected officials are preparing to vote on local government budgets for the upcoming fiscal year, and with that includes the future for lots of different services. One of the biggest topics of debate so far this year, potential funding cuts for the Chapel Hill Public Library. Learn the latest on where discussions stand and what people are saying by reading our reporting. Also, one of our top stories from this past week, Carolina Performing Arts announced a new type of festival it will host across campus and downtown Chapel Hill next year. 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And while Memorial Day honors fallen service members, it's important to honor the living ones as well. 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All of that and so much more on your favorite daily local news source, chapelboro.com.
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0: 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And finally, May is Bike Month, and the town of Carborough has been celebrating with events all month long. Last one will be Sunday, May 31st. Everyone's invited as the town wraps up Bike Month and heads into Pride Month with a ride into Pride starting at 6 p.m. at Carborough Town Commons. And for more information about upcoming events and happenings in our community, visit the local events calendar page on chapelborough.com.
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4: 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Grab a coffee or a cool lemonade and join our host, Randy Voller, for a slice of life from the perspective of one of Chatham County's most actively engaged community leaders, former mayor, real estate developer, musician, and all-around great guy. Now, here's Randy.
5: Hey there, I'm Randy Voller. Come up on the porch where our guest today is Tiffany Muller, who is the president of End Citizens United. Tiffany, welcome to the porch.
6: Thanks so much for having me. It's great to be here.
5: It's great to have you. It's a beautiful day in Chapel Hill. We, you know, Carolina blue skies. We're just sitting here on the porch chatting. So you are involved with something I think that's pretty much incredibly important for our democracy to kind of get back to what we grew up with, ending the role of big money and dark money in politics. So tell us about how you, who started off like I did as a local official, you were a city council member in Topeka, Kansas, how you got to where you are today and what you're doing.
6: Well, I often ask myself that question, Randy. And first of all, I think if you're up on the porch and it's that beautiful of a day, you need a cheer wine and some barbecue too.
5: So we do.
6: I hope you're getting some of that. Well, first of all, I think that the through line of my career has really been about the question about who gets to have power and voice in our democracy, and basically who is our government working for. And so, as you said, I started in politics actually as a member of the Topeka City Council. I was the first openly LGBTQ public official in the state of Kansas. And one of the things that we were trying to do at that point in time was really expand the local anti-discrimination protections so that people who were lesbian or gay couldn't be fired from their jobs or kicked out of their house. And it, again, was about, like, you know, was our government going to stand up for all of the citizens or just some of them? And that experience really

0: the people rather than just those who can write the biggest check. We are really proud of, we are grassroots powered. We have 4 million members across the country and have been doing this about 10 years now. And during that time, we've seen a real sea change around these issues, both how voters feel about it and how they are being prioritized up on Capitol Hill. And we're going to keep pushing until we can, you know, get the big money out of politics, clean up the corruption, and give the people what they need, which is a representative government.
1: I would say in one aspect, it's a Herculean task. I mean, cleaning corruption out of politics is like cleaning the Aegean stables. I mean, at this point, you could look at what's happening in D.C., and the level of grift and graft is just off the charts.
0: Yeah, I call it job security most days, but I think that we are seeing the most brazen corruption that we have ever seen in our country's history, right? I think that we are once more in a moment in time where the government is being used in a real pay-to-play type of way, and where this current administration is plundering the government for their own private gains and lining their own pocket. But a big part of how we got here is that for too long, government has been broken. It has been gridlocked. It has been dysfunctional. It has not been addressing the biggest policy priorities that people that are impacting people's lives on a day-to-day basis. So whether it's prescription drug prices or housing prices or an economy that works for everyone or healthcare prices, we've just seen this massive gridlock and dysfunction, and you can trace that back to the money in politics that is causing us not to be able to actually make real progress on any of these issues. So I think that the people are totally fed up with it, right? And they're angry about it, and they feel like they've been being left further and further behind. But they're doing their part of the agreement. They're working hard. They are holding down oftentimes more than one job to support their family. And yet the American dream keeps being more and more out of reach. And so that is why it's so important that we break this tie between policy outcomes and the money in our politics.
1: I concur. You know, Senator John Ossoff has been giving some really great speeches about this in Georgia. And I can direct people, just go online and search, and he, including a recent kind of a long form infomercial, or political ad on this, but the role that money has been playing in our political system.
0: He, I think, is doing one of the best jobs articulating the moment we are in and how this is currently a rigged system that is working for the biggest billionaires, the biggest special industries, and it is a problem on both sides of the aisle. And what it is doing is hurting the American people. And he is so good at making sure to call for reforms and call for change that could really change the system, but to also just talk about it in a way that people really understand and that helps connect those dots. And we are proud to support him and to stand with him and to have worked with him on these issues over the years. But I couldn't agree more. Everyone should go check it out. He is doing a phenomenal job talking about these issues.
1: So one of the strange things that has occurred in this recent administration is that you have talk in and around, you know, Washington and the media that says, well, it's not graft or grift if the president is blatant and transparent about it, meaning like we all know that they're doing it or people are doing it. And I find that to be the oddest argument. So if you tell me you're going to commit a crime and you're open with committing, you still committed the crime.
0: Exactly. Exactly. I mean, I think it just means we should believe them even more and make and be even more urgent and timely about the changes that need to be passed. Yeah, I think it is. Just because it's being done out in the open doesn't make it any less corrupt and doesn't make it any less criminal. So, yeah, I.

0: I find that argument to be odd, for
1: But you've
0: exactly
1: heard
0: the
1: it too,
0: reasons you
1: right?
0: said.
1: I've heard that
0: I
1: argument
0: have
1: many
0: heard it.
1: times. It's weird.
0: Well, I think part of the, I think the unsaid part of that argument is this assumption that this kind of level of grift and graft has been is it goes on regularly in Washington, and that it's being done behind the scenes. And I will say I don't think that's true, not to this level, not with what we are seeing. I think that this scale and scope is unlike anything we have ever seen in our country's history. But by saying everyone else does it behind the scenes and they're just doing it out in the open, somehow is a permission structure that then allows them to continue it. But I don't think that is actually true. And there is way too much corruption in our system. There is way too much legally allowed corruption in our system. And I think that because of that, Americans have just lost faith and trust in our government. They've lost faith and trust in the people who are elected to represent them. And so they think it's actually ev that the corruption is even more blatant and more widespread than it is. And again, there is so much of it that that we can point out on any given day. But I think that's the kind of unspoken argument that happens when they say, but look, it's all out there for everyone to see.
1: Well, it's a level of cynicism that, at least in my time, I'm 57 years old. I was a little boy when Nixon was president. And throughout my entire life, you've often heard that I'm going to elect the lesser of two evils, when they're talking about president, or this level of cynicism about policy and about these kind of issues. Folks, we're going to refresh our drinks on the porch. And after the break, you're going to be hearing more from Tiffany Mueller, the president of End Citizens United.
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1: Welcome back to On the Porch. We've been able to top off our beverages, and we're talking about money and politics. I'm here with Tiffany Mueller, who's the president of End Citizens United. So I guess big picture, Tiffany, I was just reading today that Senate Bill 2471 in Hawaii is going to be going to the governor's desk, which would no longer grant artificial entities, including corporations, the power to spend in Hawaii politics. I'm sure you're aware of it. What are your thoughts about that? And if you could wave your wand, what would you do to solve this problem?
0: Well, if I could wave my wand, I would overturn Citizens United and overturn the other Supreme Court cases that have allowed what we have seen since Citizens United was decided, which is a flood of unlimited and undisclosed money pouring into our electoral system at a scale and at a scope that we've never seen before. And what it's really done is drown out the voices of everyday hardworking Americans. And it's really created a system where all of the incentives are about pleasing those big donors rather than representing the voters. And so, you know, that if I could wave a magic wand, that would be the first thing I would do, is actually overturn those court cases so that we could put back in place common sense things like contribution limits and caps and make sure there was full disclosure and transparency. In lieu of being able to wave that magic wand, though, things like the Hawaii bill, which is also based on a ballot initiative that is in that is being attempted in Montana, are good options to try to get around the Citizens United ruling, right? And so in both Montana and Hawaii and some other states where they're looking at it, what they're trying to do is basically say that corporations or incorporated organizations no longer would have the power to spend money in elections. And that it is, I'm not a constitutional lawyer, but it is a way to get around the Citizens United ruling and to still put some limitations on who can spend to influence our elections without it actually being overturned. But long term, we have to overturn these rulings. Long term, we have to give the power back to the people and back to Congress to be able to actually legislate on these issues. And so that is why we constantly are working on both short-term reforms and longer-term reforms that include things like constitutional amendments and reforming the Supreme Court so that we can actually get to a place where we can do that.
1: I think that you're probably referencing another decision, that McCutcheon decision that came down, I think, in 2013 to 2014, that also allowed large donors to get around the rules. So when you combine McCutcheon with Citizens United, it essentially creates an environment where very wealthy individuals can go to the dark money pool or directly contribute to state or national political parties and bundle money at a level far beyond what, you know, normal working class, middle class Americans can do.
0: And that's right. That's right. If I was running for Congress and you wanted to support me, you could give, I think it's $3,300 in the primary and $3,300 in the general directly to my campaign. That's a lot of money. Absolutely. However, if there was an outside organization set up that was supporting my campaign, you could give that organization an unlimited amount of money. And so we see individuals giving millions and millions and millions of dollars to these super PACs that are supporting specific candidates. Now, what the Supreme Court had said was that type of support was going to be totally independent of the candidate, so the candidate wouldn't know who was giving money, which is kind of laughable on its face. They also said that all of that money would be fully disclosed and transparent, so we could trace back and see where that money was coming from so that we could root out any corruption or biases and really figure out why people were trying to influence the election. That has also been proven false. Instead, big donors often use shell companies and shell organizations and put their money into those those organizations then are the ones that give directly to the super PACs in order to be able to spend the money. And so you end up with massive amounts of dark money. It was over $2 billion in 2024 of what we call dark money, where you can't even trace it back to where it originated from. You are exactly right. We have to put in place disclosure, transparency, limits, and be able to actually crack down on just this type of unlimited money, where we have a very few handful of billionaires that are providing up to 20% of the election funding in the country right now.
1: And they get a big payoff for their investment. So, for example, if you look at the 2024 election, let's just say the presidential level, Elon Musk, through various entities that he contributed to, purportedly contributed $200 million plus to benefit President Trump's campaign. And what did he get for that? Well, you know, there was Doge, and there was a lot of access to the Oval Office. But in the previous administration, there were 11 separate investigations into businesses he was involved with, ranging from safety investigations involving his vehicles to violations involving SpaceX. All of those, from my understanding, disappeared. They just stopped.
0: Right.
1: So he got a payoff for that, for the money he contributed.
0: That's exactly right. I mean, whether it is individual billionaires that are looking for a return on investment through either governmental contracts, which, you know, Elon Musk has received over $38 billion in government contracts, and most of those were no-bid government contracts, or looking for, you know, some kind of favorable regulation or investigation resolution. So we have seen both individuals and companies have investigations dropped. We've seen mergers being approved. We've seen regulations be changed to benefit specific companies, all to help their bottom line, all to help their profit. Or for some of these billionaires, it's as simple as they want another tax cut, right? And so in the big billionaire bill that passed in 2025, we know that that was the largest tax cut in U.S. history for billionaires and big corporations. It was like $4 trillion. And they are paying the least amount in taxes that they have in, what, the past 100 years?
1: Correct.
0: So again, this money isn't being spent in our elections because they just line up ideologically, or they just really care out of the goodness of their heart. This is about a return on investment. And you see that happening with companies as well. You see Big Pharma. They are one of the biggest contributors to elections. They spend about $300 million every election cycle. They also have 1,500 lobbyists on Capitol Hill on any given day, which is about three lobbyists per member of Congress. And then we wonder why it's so hard to do something like get prescription drug prices negotiated, right? And why even a fight over insulin pricing was so hard to get through. It's all because it's about their bottom line and their profit. And last point on this, Randy, we looked at, you know, they've been having private donors fund this ballroom. And we actually took a look at all of the ballroom donors that have been released publicly. And the amounts haven't necessarily been released, but you can actually see the names. And then what you can see is that there has been official government action taken on behalf of almost every single one of those donors. Again, whether it was an investigation was dropped, a merger was approved, maybe new land was opened up for drilling, a pardon was granted, et cetera, et cetera, et cetera. There was official government action that just happened coincidentally to take place after these donations went through.
1: Exactly. So I'll lay out a scenario. In the Big Beautiful Bill, and even going back to 2017, when the first tax cut that President Trump put in his first administration, there's been this push to lower the corporate tax rate, right? And of course, when you lower the corporate tax rate, ultimately it means that corporations are paying less taxes to the federal government. And of course, this is trickled down policy-wise, not money-wise, to the states, where many of the states have lowered their corporate tax rate as well, in a race to get to zero, apparently. And what you see with folks that are quite wealthy, the billionaire class, as you're describing, their wealth is predicated on equities that they own, stocks and companies that they either own or they started. And those stocks become more valuable as they're not having to pay taxes and they're more profitable. And that's how they live their lifestyle. They borrow against those stocks. They don't get W-2 income like you might do, you know, from your organization, or I do, or any other American does. Their wealth is essentially based on borrowing against these equities whose values go up by this policy. Folks, this is On the Porch at WCHL 97.9 FM and streaming on chapelboro.com. We're learning a lot about Citizens United, and we're talking to an expert, Tiffany Muller. So we're back to this, Tiffany. There are so many key components of this. I'm going to ask you a question. I had a guest on here yesterday who's the new head of the North Carolina Justice Center, Greg Meyer, who was our state senator for this district. And he was talking about his 10 years in the North Carolina General Assembly, that there were something like 900 lobbyists for the 170 members of the General Assembly. So 50 on the Senate side, 120 on the rep side. So they're not playing zone defense. They're playing, you know, man-to-man, and it's almost 4.5 to 1. Mm-hmm. That's amazing.
0: Exactly.
1: And then you multiply that times the other, you know, 49 state capitals in D.C., that's all being funded. And it's not to say that these operations are all wrong or bad or evil. It's just to say that this is the reality. And he was making the point to me that working-class Americans, middle-class Americans, those that are poor, don't have any lobbyists.
0: That's exactly right. That's exactly right. I mean, the influence industry has always been around, right? And but what we are seeing now is that there used to be more balance when debating about a big policy priority. I'm thinking about things like car safety standards. Yes, you would have automobile companies that were interested in not having to meet safety standards so that they could just continue to not have to invest additional resources and they could keep their profit higher, et cetera. But it was balanced against a citizens lobby that was, you know, groups like Public Citizen or Common Cause or folks like that, and labor unions. And there was some balance to these conversations. What we've seen now is that the corporations, the special interests, the big billionaires have been able to really unbalance that. And so both at the state level and at the federal level, the citizens and just kind of the everyday Americans, their voice, they don't really have lobbyists. They don't really have influence folks who are up there working every single day to make sure their voices are heard. And to your point, most of these big companies have a number of lobbyists, right? It's not one lobbyist for, I don't know, take your pick, for Big Pharma. I'll pick on Big Pharma again. It's not one lobbyist that Big Pharma has. It's 1,500 lobbyists that Big Pharma has. And it is a real problem. The other thing that the influence industry does is it also uses campaign finance donations to buy access and to make sure that they get in the door, that they can talk about their priorities, that they can try to push to get specific language into bills. We've all heard the stories about lobbyists literally writing amendments to pieces of legislation. That happens at both the federal and the state level, right? And so they cut a check, they get in the door, then they ask for the legislative changes that they want, all in an effort, again, to your point, to just pad their profit and to pad their bottom line. and with no one in that whole system stopping and saying, but what harm is it going to cause the American people? What harm is it going to cause people in North Carolina? How do we balance that more effectively? And so that is the other piece that we try to do with our work, is provide an organization that really is about the people, to try to help rebalance those scales, right? And to say it's not just big money that gets to have a voice at the table. This government belongs to us all, and we are all going to get to have a voice at this table.
1: Well, you raise a lot of really good points and questions that come out of that. You know, for example, back when we had the crash of 2008, folks started to understand, oh, well, wait a minute, these public policies matter, and maybe we should be, you know, regulating the finance industry a little more heavily, and maybe we should be looking at some of the decisions that were made previously, you know, like stock rebuybacks at Reagan, you know, that they that they allowed in 1982, for example, and allowing commercial banks, you know, breaking down the barriers that, you know, all that were put in under FDR that would keep like stock trading on one side, you know, and banks on the other. But it didn't quite happen. It should have happened. And people were thinking about it then. And then, of course, what came out of it was we got to the Citizens United decision. And I would say it's a logical extension of Lewis Powell and the Powell memo and him getting on the Supreme Court by Nixon. There's been this long strategy of kind of resetting where corporations stand in America, and this idea that corporations aren't just here employing people and serving the community, that they only exist to serve shareholders and make a profit. And you know, I think that if a little more attention had been to, you know, for benefit corporations, for example, or what the meaning and why we have these companies, maybe we could have a different America today. But we don't, because there's an obsession, in my view, with profit above all, as if like that's a pure good thing without factoring in how we got there. I don't know what your thoughts are about that, but that's just at least my like spiel on it.
0: I have so many thoughts and so much anger about this. You're exactly right. And going back to, I actually think going back to the 2008 crash is a really good example to look at for this, because what we had seen, to your point, was a deregulation environment that had happened over decades under both parties because of the influence lobby, because of the campaign finance donations coming out of that, to where they eventually tore down the very protections that had been in place since the 1929 stock market crash, including, you know, Glass-Steagall, where you had investments on one side and, you know, insurance on the other, and keeping those things separated out. And that was all taken apart in the 1980s and 1990s, again, under both parties. And we see very rapidly what happened, right? It was only about 10 years after Glass-Steagall was repealed that that we had the crash. And then we also see, we know how badly that crash hurt the American people, how many jobs were lost, how many people lost their homes, how long it has taken, it took people to recover, if they actually ever have. And yet no one was held accountable for that either. And I think the accountability piece was also, the lack of accountability was also because of the influence and the money that this industry has given over and over again. And another place that you see it, you know, stepping away from Wall Street for a second, another place that you see it is actually with the oil and gas lobby. You know, prior to Citizens United, there were 14 instances of Senate Republicans joining with Senate Democrats to address the impacts of climate change. And we were just one vote away from passing cap and trade. And cap and trade wouldn't have been perfect. It wouldn't have fixed everything. But it was a good start and something to build on. And again, we are just one vote away. It was a real bipartisan effort. And then Citizens United happened, and the oil and gas lobby became the number one spender in the next few election cycles, with 90% of that money going to Senate, going to Republicans. And so since then, there have been zero instances of Senate Republicans joining with Senate Democrats to try to address climate change. So sometimes it's not even an exact pay-to-play kind of model. It's not like, oh, I'm giving you this money and I want you to vote for this. Sometimes it's even the very threat of the money being spent against these folks in their elections that causes them to not be willing to take official action on these pressing issues. And so your example is exactly spot on.
1: It's funny because when we come out of the break, we'll deal with this question, but I want you to think about this. I often ask people, what three things would you reform or change that you think would have the greatest effect for the public good? And we're talking about them, like the Stock Repurchase Act, for mm-hmm. one. Mm-hmm. Citizens United is another one. Going back and restating a Glass-Steagall is one, or some people talk about the Fairness Doctrine. But I want you to think about that, because I think I want to bring that up when we get out of the break, because there have been major policy changes, as we're talking about, in the last 50 years and 40 years that have created the America we live in now, not necessarily the America that my grandparents grew up in, a totally different right. place. Folks, we're going to take a quick break. Please stay with us on the porch to hear more from our guest, Tiffany Mueller, who's the president of End Citizens United.
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9: 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Garbage collection, local transit, and more. The observation of Memorial Day on Monday, May 25th will affect local government services around the Orange County community. 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The band Knockout Artist stopped by this week following the release of their new album Ramshackle Deluxe. And Justin Ellis of Ravery joined us ahead of the release of a compilation album called Bargain Bin, the studio recordings 2015 through 2025. Next, read our latest columns. On the latest This Just In, Gene Bolduc breaks down what Memorial Day means in our current political climate. And on the latest Little Big Moments, Andrew Taylor Troutman reacts to Eric Church's UNC commitment address and reflects on his own history with the guitar. It's all on chapelboro.com.
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0: Welcome back to On the Porch. Randy Voller and his friends bringing local flavor with zesty conversation. 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
1: We're here on the porch with Tiffany Muller, who is our guest. She's the president of End Citizens United. Before the break, I mentioned a couple of ideas. I thrown out this question before about, well, if you could pick three things to end, what would they be? But before we get to that, I want Tiffany to have the opportunity just to say a few words about her organization, how people can find you, Tiffany, and how they could get involved.
2: Well, we need all of the folks listening to get involved and to get involved in this fight against big money. And so if you can join, please go to endcitizensunited.org, endcitizensunited.org, and sign up to join us. We have volunteers that are doing everything from postcard campaigns to phone banking to text banking. We are working with candidates across the country to help get them elected because we know who is in office really matters for getting the right policies passed. It takes all of us working together in order to be more powerful than the big money on the other side. So please join us. We'd love to have you.
1: There you go, folks. So Tiffany, the ideas I threw out there before, if you could pick three things that you think should change. Obviously, ending Citizens United would be one of the three. Do you have two other things you think that would be public policy changes that would help our body politic, help our democracy?
2: I mean, there are so many, but yeah. First, absolutely, I would end Citizens United. And as we talked about, kind of the other Supreme Court cases that go along with that. Number two, restore the Voting Rights Act, especially after this week and what we have seen coming out of the Supreme Court. I think that the fight against money in politics is one side of the fight to protect our democracy, but the fight to make sure that everyone has equal access to the ballot box is the other side of the fight for our democracy. And we have seen that being steadily eroded over decades. And so, especially starting with the Shelby v. Holder decision in 2013 out of the Supreme Court. So that would be another one that I would do. Okay. And then I'm going to cheat and do two more.
1: Okay. We'll allow you to do that. It's my show. I'll let you cheat.
2: Thank you. Obviously, I would wave a magic wand and restore Roe v. Wade. I think that it is so critically important that we all have our fundamental freedoms protected. And all of that leads me to say that number four would be reforming the Supreme Court. We know that this Supreme Court has become captured by big money. It has become basically another political partisan arm, and there needs to be real reforms. And I would start with ethics, recusal, transparency, a gift ban. Look, you should not be able to take justices on a lavish vacation if you have business in front of the court.
1: Really? You don't think that happens? I mean, what's wrong with that? Why shouldn't all of us be able to take the justice?
2: You should not be able to buy them RVs or pay off their mom's house or pay for their kids' tuition.
1: How would that affect anything?
2: And we need actual enforcement of those as well, which is something that right now the Supreme Court is saying they can police themselves. We know that that is simply not true. So we need actual enforcement on that. And then, we support both term limits and expansion as well. And I think, but you need all of those pieces to go together to actually get back to a place where the court is truly, able to do what it is supposed to do and isn't acting as just kind of another political arm of a political party.
1: So see, when I was growing up, I thought of the Supreme Court as this place, and I'm a bit of a nerd, so this is like a token metaphor, but I thought of it as like the Istari, like Gandalf and the other wizards, right? Saruman. Well, maybe it is a little bit like that because they Saruman went from Saruman the White to basically being taken over by Sauron, but I thought of them as these wise people that would do wonderful things and they wouldn't be corrupted. And I was very wrong on that.
2: I appreciate any Lord of the Rings reference. I just want to throw that out.
1: Well, maybe, you know, you're kind of like Frodo trying to get to Mount Doom and throw the ring in there.
2: I think the true hero of Lord of the Rings is Samwise Gamgee, obviously. And he also has the best speech of the movies or the books, for however folks want to read it. And, you know, especially in dark times, I come back to his speech over and over again about that the stories that inspire us and that we all love are the stories where it's good versus evil, and folks had so many chances to give up and they didn't, and they kept going even when it was hard. And it's because there is some good in this world, Mr. Frodo, and it is worth fighting for. And I truly believe that every day. And, you know, for the folks who are listening, I think that sometimes it can feel hard. We're facing dark times in our country, and it can feel really hard to find the hope and the optimism and the inspiration. But it is truly through all of us continuing to fight together and to stand together that we will create change.
1: You see, I'm looking at your mission statement, where it says, fixing our democracy by getting big money out of politics and protecting the right to vote. Darn if you shouldn't just be able to add in that Samwise quote in there somewhere. Get the token of state to let you do it. Because, yeah, you know, in everything we do, it does take teamwork. And yes, you know, so I play music, and I was playing, you know, drums in the background, right? We set, you know, the rhythm, and you have the lead guitar and you have the lead singers, and they're getting a lot of the glory, but we're setting the pace and the rhythm. And that's, everyone can be a Samwise, serving the good, helping get the project in. Frodo might be the one we focus on, but you're right. Samwise gets them there, carries them. You know,
2: that's right. Literally carries them. On his back. Yeah. And that, I think that's the other part of that story that I love so much is, all of the characters have setbacks and trials and tribulations, and at different points, each of them carry each other. And we don't have to show up perfectly every single day in this fight. We just have to keep showing up, because we're going to provide courage and strength to the person standing next to us. And so that's the other, one of the other reasons I love those stories so much.
1: I love them too. Folks, you're listening to On the Porch on WCHL 97.9 FM and streaming on chapelboro.com. Yes. And in a way, you know, you are fighting that, because the big money, is kind of like Sauron and Mount Doom. I mean, to the point that, I mean, it can't even get any more ridiculous that Peter Thiel is a fan of Tolkien, and he names Palantir, and all of his companies are actually connected to Tolkien themes. And then I told people, I said, you know that Palantir actually is not a good thing, and Gandalf advises them not to use the Seeing Stones. I mean, how are we not seeing this? No pun intended.
2: I think because they're using the Seeing Stones, and as we know, they've been corrupted.
1: Right.
2: I mean, it is, yeah. How the right wing could try to take on Lord of the Rings as somehow they're on the right side of that? They are Sauron in this. So,
1: or a lot of orcs and cave trolls and various other creatures that have been misled.
2: The Uruk-hai, exactly.
1: Exactly.
2: Some Nazgul.
1: Mm-hmm. So I really do believe that your mission and what you're doing here is the number one thing that has to happen to change our country and change the world. Bottom line.
2: Thank you. I mean, we think so too. And it is because it impacts not just the issue that we're working on, but every other issue that we care, that we all care about, that we all need to be able to make progress on. And so it does not matter whether it is, you know, gun violence or economic issues or grocery prices or childcare costs or housing prices or any healthcare and prescription drugs, as we have talked about. All of these issues connect back to money and politics, Which is why it is so critically important that we address this underlying root cause of the cracks in the foundation of our democracy and how the guardrails have really come off, and why it's so important that we elect people who not only see that connection, but are willing to go fight for it and make sure that we are making real changes on it. Because it actually will impact every other big issue that we need to address as a country.
1: So it's interesting that a lot of the issues I brought up on the show with historians I've had on here, for example, where we talk about that the U.S. Congress has been capped. A lot of people don't know this. We haven't expanded Congress since before the Titanic sank, and we've been capped at this artificially. This is not something that the founders of our country intended, at 435 members. And just recently, Chuck Todd, I saw a tweet where he's talking about, you know, we need to get rid of those limits and expand Congress. So one of the ways you could deal with this money issue is if you actually – Congress reflected the size it was relative to the population the last time it expanded, and we had a 1,000 members in this state, in North Carolina. That would put your congressional seats roughly double the size of a state Senate seat. But then the money becomes a little trickier because, as we witnessed in Wisconsin, where Elon was in there spending all kinds of money on the Supreme Court race. At some point, you can spend so much money that there's a backlash, right?
2: That's right.
1: And obviously in political campaigns, money is the grease. It's the oxygen. You need it to do certain things, but you don't need so much of it if you have more representation. And so I think there's a lot of things that have been done structurally to create the system that we have and to operate it the way we have. For example, consolidation of media, where they enjoy this money that's being spent by contributors that then comes in into ads on radio and TV, specifically television. And they make a lot of money. And if you're a consultant, you make money on – you say, oh, I can negotiate a wholesale price. And so, Tiffany, if that's what you're doing, you get 10 or 15% of that. That's crazy. But that's part of the system that we operate under.
2: Yeah. And in many other countries, they don't actually allow candidates to run TV ads in kind of the way that we have. And instead, they're each granted X amount of time on kind of the public stations in order to make sure that everyone's kind of getting equal time. And so they have to go find other ways to campaign. They have to actually go out and talk to people and hold town halls and hold debates and hold forums. And that is how it should be. It should be two candidates standing there and telling you who they are and what they believe, and you being able to make a decision. And I think you're absolutely right. I think that there are a lot of structural reforms that can be a part of the answer, right? We support public financing.
1: I do too.
2: For instance, there's, you know, we've seen ranked choice voting play out in different parts of the country. There are lots of ideas out there about ways that we can address the and kind of tackle the consolidation of power that has happened within the political parties, and in particular, the small handful of big donors. And I think it's not going to be any one of them that is a silver bullet. It is going to be that we need a lot of them, a lot of those changes, in order to get our democracy back and to give the power back to the people. And we've done it before. I mean, this is the other thing, like coming out of the Gilded Age and into the progressive era, it was, we had to break up monopolies. We had to empower the labor unions. We had a whole series of constitutional amendments. There was this real populist uprising, and that is a moment very similar to what we are facing now. And similarly, it is going to require multiple solutions in order to fix it.
1: So you're painting a picture that we might be at the darkest moment, but the light is coming.
2: That is what I choose to believe every day. I believe in this country's capacity for change. We have seen it happen. It can even happen very rapidly, but it doesn't happen through, it doesn't happen on its own. It only happens by each of us pushing and pushing. And some moments we're only moving it an inch or 2 inches. And then some moments we have this big opportunity to push that door open more and to make bigger changes. And so, I fundamentally wake up every day believing in this country's ability to change for the better.
1: Well, to your point, I would direct listeners to go read the speech, the letter from the Birmingham jail that Martin Luther King Jr. wrote, which talks about getting away from, you know, these incremental steps and taking this great leap you're talking about. You know, sometimes you've just got to move and take the leap.
2: That's right. That's right. Take the leap, join the fight, and you know, and make sure to use your power. You've got to vote. You got to make sure your family and friends are going to vote. You have to have the uncomfortable conversations. Use your voice. You have power in this.
1: Well, I've really enjoyed our conversation, Tiffany, and I want to thank you very much for chatting with us on the porch. Once again, how can people learn more about your work or reach your organization?
2: Please join us at endcitizensunited.org. endcitizensunited.org, and we look forward to having you as part of the fight.
1: And we hope to have you back on the porch sometime in the future. 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
1: ABC News, I'm Wayne Cabot. The ticking time bomb tank in danger of blowing has cracked. The fire chief in Orange County, California, is saying what inspectors found in that bulging chemical tank may be a good thing.
2: What they found was a potential crack in the tank, which could potentially be relieving some of the pressure in there.
1: Chief T.J. McGovern is hoping that the volatile chemical is solidifying so it won't leak or explode. And as they wait, 50,000 people are under evacuation orders. About 900 Ebola cases now being reported across the Democratic Republic of Congo. More than 115 deaths. American citizens returning from the impacted area are being funneled through Virginia and Atlanta for any signs of symptoms. A source close to the Iran war talks tells the AP that there won't be a deal today to end the war. Regional officials say the U.S. is close to an agreement to reopen the strait and have Iran give up a stockpile of enriched uranium. This is ABC News. The Department of Justice is acknowledging now that it has taken down from its website news releases about criminal cases referring to January 6th, calling the information partisan propaganda. California officials report that Chevron is charging 60 to 80 cents per gallon above other gas stations. And so,
3: Governor Gavin Newsom has told Californians to avoid Chevron this holiday weekend. In a statement, Chevron saying in part, "We urge Sacramento to take energy policy seriously and stop making life expensive for California drivers." Chevron makes no mention of President Donald Trump nor the war with Iran for the surge in prices, but that's who some local drivers are holding responsible.
4: You're fighting with the country that has, that we're buying all the oil from. What do you think?
3: Glendale, Abigail Velez, ABC News.
1: A Florida woman says the same man who attacked her during a morning jog last year is back behind bars, accused of attacking her again on the very same stretch of road in Volusia County. The victim says she didn't recognize him this time because he changed his appearance. Wayne Cabot, ABC News.
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9: 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Your host, Carl Norgren, will teach you how to take an expansive view on what it means to be creative and entrepreneurial. Carl is an entrepreneur, novelist, and a lifelong student. For 20 years, he has been learning how to help folks grow their creative capacities. Now, here's Carl.

throughout the first part of this year that I have a new book that I was writing, was publishing, and now is published, Common Ground for Us. And the U.S. is capitalized, so you can read that two ways, Common Ground for Us or Common Ground for United States. It carries a subtitle, this book does. Warning. This book makes folks optimistic. And so what this book is all about, folks, what I've done with this book, it's a skinny little book. I don't even think it's 100 pages. What I've done is I've taken 24 years of helping people be their most creative and entrepreneurial selves, and I'm responding to an insight that I had about 3, maybe 4 years ago now, that there might be some additional benefit to all this content that I've pulled together, not just to help individuals be their most creative selves, but maybe there's a way to speak to political leadership and show political leadership that there are smarter, more effective ways to, first of all, to see us, to see the citizens of this nation. And when they see the citizens of this nation in the way that I will be and urging them to see us in this book, that that should influence and affect their policymaking and their governance. So let's dig into this a little bit. You've heard me, if you're at all a regular listener to this show, it's where the title of the show comes from. You've heard me talk about the fact that research that NASA was a passive participant in, that research showed that 98% of us are born with such remarkable creative qualities that using NASA's grading scale on the same assessment tool that was used to determine that 98% of us are born with remarkable creative qualities, using NASA's a grading scale, those 98% of us score at NASA's creative genius level. That's where the title of the show comes from, Exploring Your Creative Genius. That's where the title of my first book comes from, Becoming a Creative Genius Again. So that's the piece of common ground that this book celebrates, that 98% of us are born with remarkable creative qualities, folks. I've had the opportunity to share that with certainly over 4,000 folks, probably approaching at this point 5,000 folks. A percentage of those are the general public at library presentations, at other community centers, but a big percentage of them, my content, my workshops are directed towards really very specific audiences, towards entrepreneurs, to artists, to military leaders and the folks that report to them, to business leaders and the folks that work for them, to engineers and scientists, to lawyers. Earlier this year, I had my first workshop with a group of UNC doctors. And I can tell you, folks, with absolute certainty, with this many data points, with absolute certainty, that this common ground is as attractive to the left as it is to the right, is as useful to people who have as it is to people who do not have yet, is as useful to people in rural and small town areas as it is to people in suburbs and in big cities, and is as useful to an old dude like me, and it's even more useful to younger folks. I've got a nephew who just had a brand new baby girl, and it just floored me when I thought to myself that if that little girl lives to be just simply my age, and I'll be 75 later this summer, if she just makes it to 75, that means she's living to the end of this century into the next. And so here's another element of that the book explores. I had always had a slight orientation towards the future. I would tell folks, of course, you want to cultivate your creative qualities to be better prepared to make your way in the future. But increasingly, I've come to understand that our future is not unknown. It's unknowable. No one has any idea what the future has in store for us. I've begun to network with some professional futurists. And when they put together their 5 or their 7 or their 10-year plans for their clients, for municipalities or for large corporations, they will frequently qualify that finding with a line that says something very much like their most likely scenario isn't very likely. So when we are facing an unknowable future, a future of constant, unpredictable change,
a future of more dramatic disruptions like the one that we went through with COVID is what I used to say, but now the dramatic disruptions are very likely to come from the

0: fact that, for instance, a congressional report came out just as this book was being published that predicted and warned that up to 60% of the jobs in our economy could be gone by the in the next 10 years due to robotics and AI. Now, the book is all about the fact that nobody can predict the future, so I don't think that's right, but I think it's indicative. I think a very large number of jobs will be eliminated due to AI and to robotics. And so the best way for us to prepare for this unknowable future, it's rational, right? On this piece of common ground, we find the most rational and the most optimistic, both the most rational and the most optimistic stories of preparation for this unknowable future. Why is it rational? Well, of course it's rational to be your most creative, your most adaptive, your most resilient, your most ingenious, your most imaginative, your most collaborative self when you're facing the unknown, right? Whether that unknown is developing a new project for a business or whether the unknown is living your life, making your way into the future. Of course you want to have these qualities working for you. That's rational. And it's optimistic because it plays to our strengths. This is who we are. We are creative people. So when we want to cultivate those qualities to face an unknowable future, we should be very optimistic about our ability to do that because that is who we are. We're born with such remarkable creative qualities. So that's one reason why one should be optimistic. The other reason to be optimistic is because, again, it is rational. And a lot of people will get optimism from the fact that I'm calling upon you to do behaviors that are highly rational for you to be doing at this point in time. So come on back from the break, folks, and I'm going to tell you more about what we find on that common ground. And thank you very much for listening. I really appreciate it.
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6: Welcome back. Thanks for coming on back. This is Carl Nordgren, Exploring Your Creative Genius. In the first segment, I introduced to you that I have a brand new book coming out called Common Ground for Us. It's available now. You can buy it online. I sure hope that instead you'll call your favorite local bookstore and ask them to order it for you. I sure hope that you will do that and support our local business owners. So we talked about the common ground and where that common ground came from in the first segment. I began to explore what we find on that common ground. For instance, we find stories that are both rational and optimistic about how to prepare for our unknowable future. We also find examples of what I want to call commonwealth. I'm using commonwealth a little differently than perhaps you first understand commonwealth to be. Certainly not, you know, the form. Well, you know, there's a Virginia commonwealth. Of course, I don't mean that. I mean a dynamic that allows for resources to be used in the most highly efficient and effective fashion by each of us and all of us. And I'm mindful of the fact that there are folks who live of certain places on the political spectrum who might be hearing commonwealth as sort of a secret socialism. It's not that. It's this instead. I spent a big part of the 90s helping first-time entrepreneurs start their businesses. So I've got a lot of experience. Before that, I was an entrepreneur myself, spent a lot of the 90s helping first-time entrepreneurs start their businesses. I know that psyche. I know that community quite well. And so I believe that if you were to go to 10 first-time entrepreneurs and give them a choice, they can either start and grow their company all by themselves, or they can come over into this new venture incubator where they will bring their resources, their knowledge, their contacts, and the other founders, CEOs, will bring their resources, their knowledge, their contacts, and we'll bring those together and you'll share them. You'll contribute, but you'll also benefit from everybody else's contribution. My sense is that for sure 9 out of 10 of those first-time entrepreneurs will appreciate the significant benefit that they receive from participating in that commonwealth. Perhaps even 10 out of 10 will. That would not surprise me at all. So there's one example of commonwealth. Here's one of my favorites. I spent a lot of my sort of grade school through high school years in a part of Illinois where farm country was still strong, slowly being eroded by suburbs. But I kind of have a passion for good old Illinois farmers. And so this is a story of an Illinois corn farmer who won the blue ribbon at his county fair 5 years in a row for the best sweet corn. And finally, having won it 5 years in a row, a local journalist notices this and arranges to come on out and interview the farmer about what the secret is. What's his secret for growing such extraordinary sweet corn? And so the interview is taking place. The journalist asks that question, what is your secret? And the farmer says, I'll tell you what, they're standing out at the farmer's cornfield when the interview is taking place. The farmer gestures over his shoulder and he said, when I harvest this crop, this year's crop, I will collect and save the very best seed corn for next year, for my crop for next year. I will collect that, save that, and I will distribute about half of that seed corn to the farmers whose fields abut mine, or adjacent, immediately adjacent to mine. And the journalist said, well, what? You give this great seed corn to the farmers around you. Isn't that you helping your competition? And the farmer calmly explained that when the breezes blow and the winds stir, the pollen from the neighboring cornfields come to his field and pollinate his crop. And so he's learned that the very best way for his crop to continue to improve is by helping the farmers improve their crops, is by helping the farmers, neighboring farmers, improve their crop. That makes it much more likely that his crops will improve. Isn't that a wonderful picture? A wonderful picture of the value of commonwealth. This third example that I'm going to share with you was, in fact, labeled socialism at the time by many folks, and that's when FDR, President Roosevelt, tried to get the nation back to work by funding large public service works, right? Large projects, building dams and building schools. Let's just focus on one of them. Let's focus on the Lincoln Tunnel. I understand that this Lincoln Tunnel was already being planned and maybe even had gotten started when the Depression came along. The federal government took it over as one of Roosevelt's get-back-to-work projects. It's owned. It's a piece of commonwealth. It's owned by the citizens of New Jersey and by the citizens of New York. So it's a piece of commonwealth. Folks, can any of you come up with the right way to calculate the extraordinary individual value that has been created over the years because of the presence of that Lincoln Tunnel linking New Jersey with Manhattan? Is there any way to calculate the commercial value, the personal value, the social value? How many small businesses had access to more customers and to more competitive vendors because of that? How many folks had more opportunity for more jobs on either side of the tunnel because of that tunnel? How many social relationships were enabled because of the presence of that tunnel? I've yet to find anybody who says I can figure out a way to figure out how much value was created, but it's incalculable, isn't it? That piece of commonwealth has had such significant individual value to each and every one of us. So I'm a fan of commonwealth, and my hope is that, and this book tries to show ways that, once we understand the extraordinary benefit, the high leverage benefit, how everybody benefits of commonwealth, that perhaps we can bring that perspective to discussions about our public schools. What if we started to see public schools as the neighborhoods or the small towns' commonwealth? And boy, the statistics are there, folks. Every dollar invested in a public school has an extraordinary $5 to $10 return to the community. When we invest in, not just budget for, but invest in, I urge political leaders to take that attitude, that you're investing in public schools for a couple of three reasons. Number one is because when it works, when you invest in something and it's proven to be a good investment, you want to invest more. When you spend, you sometimes want to reduce your spending after you've spent. But man, if you're investing and you're getting a great return, don't you want to increase your investment? Another reason why I urge folks to take an investment mentality is because you take care of your investments and you analyze them and you measure them. And dollars invested in public schools should be measured because they are so very effectively leveraged in the benefit that they create for their community. So when you come on back from the break, I'm going to tell you a couple of things that you can do personally to prepare yourself for this unknowable future, behaviors that you'll find nourished by our common ground.
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6: 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Folks, this book that I've been telling you about in the show is going to have its official launch on June 4th at Golden Fig Books in Carrboro. 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June 4th at 6:30 at Golden Fig Books will be a launch event. It won't just be me talking. I'm going to get folks that are there engaged and hearing your voices about this topic. You'll find a link so that you can RSVP. Golden Fig has limited capacity for us, so we do want to collect RSVPs so that we know how many people are planning on coming. You'll find a link to this event on chapelboro.com, on the local events calendar, and on the Things to Do tab. Look forward to seeing you there. Please, please come, and please let me know that you're coming. I appreciate it. You could also directly contact me. My name is Carl Nordgren, and my email is carlnordgren14@gmail.com. So here's a couple of things that you can be doing to prepare yourself for a knowable future. You've heard this concept time and again. I'm so delighted whenever it rises back to the top, and that is you want to cultivate, intentionally cultivate the quality of being generous. Through my long, long life doing lots of different things, entrepreneurship, creative professional, a fishing guide, bartender, I've seen time and again that when one is generous, that generosity is often generative. What happens when you're generous with somebody? They want to be generous in return. And so as we're all facing an unknowable future, to be in generous relationships with lots of folks will result in you having this robust asset, a social capital network. Research shows time and again that the very best creative asset you can possibly have is not your individual imaginative mind, as important as that is, and it certainly is, but it's having a network filled with people who've got their own imaginative minds, to whom you've been generous, and therefore from whom one would anticipate a generous energy returning. And so as we enter this unknowable future, to have a great network of folks who are eager to be of service to you. You've been generous to them. You've shared your time with them. You've given them a call and asked if there's something you can do to help them on their new project. You've introduced them to somebody that you thought they needed to know. You've shared an article with them that you thought they would love to read. And so you've got this network of folks to whom you've been generous who are eager to be generous in return. And they'll be generous in return by alerting you before you might have seen this particular piece of news, by sharing resources with you, by themselves introducing to you people that will be helpful for you to know. So be generous, and one of the great benefits of being generous is to build this great social capital network. Another place to exercise your generosity, one of the greatest gifts we can give each other, and this gift is just going to grow and grow and grow as we make our way in the unknowable future, is to give folks your undivided attention, to listen. Right? When things are changing, when there's all these unknowns going on, we don't want to presume that we know and we're just, you know, going to kind of listen. We want to really listen. You want to listen generously. You want to listen appreciatively. You want to give, again, your undivided attention. When I make this point in a room with people, I'll pick up my phone and pretend that it's distracting me for just a second to make the point about how we live in this highly distracted world. And if you can just make sure that the person who is speaking to you knows that they've got your undivided attention. You know when somebody's really listening to you, and don't you feel honored? Isn't it great to be seen, to be heard when somebody gives you their undivided attention? Well, you, the listener, you also get benefits from this generous listening, this appreciative listening. Steve Jobs, when he was asked to define creativity. Again, I won't define creativity, but Jobs came up with this nifty construct that I have embraced, and that is when, again, he said creativity is just simply connecting the dots. So make sure you have lots of dots. Well, that's what you're doing when you engage in close, appreciative listening to somebody's idea, to somebody's plan. You're collecting dots, and they're there in your subconscious, and they're there for when you need them. They'll serve you at some point that comes from this close listening. Now, the other thing that we want to do, let me now switch the word generous for appreciative. If you engage in appreciative listening, right, listen for the very best of what your friend is sharing with you, isn't it most likely that the first things that you're going to say are going to come from that appreciative place, right? And I have seen this happen. It doesn't happen all the time. That when I appreciate somebody's idea, say appreciative things about that idea, sometimes the idea appreciates. Well, if you have to critique the idea, your appreciation for it means, I'll use the phrase again, that you're standing together on common ground. And now your friend can hear your critique in a way that they would not have heard your critique, perhaps, if you hadn't come together on that appreciation, common ground for the idea. Again, my name is Carl Nordgren. My brand new book is titled Common Ground for Us. It's available now. We're doing an event June 4th at Golden Fig Books. You'll find Golden Fig Books. You'll find an opportunity to register for it on the Chapelboro website or reach me at carlnordgren14@gmail.com. I hope you have a wonderful week.
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14: 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Our elected officials are preparing to vote on local government budgets for the upcoming fiscal year, and with that includes the future for lots of different services. One of the biggest topics of debate so far this year, potential funding cuts for the Chapel Hill Public Library. Learn the latest on where discussions stand and what people are saying by reading our reporting. Also, one of our top stories from this past week, Carolina Performing Arts announced a new type of festival it will host across campus and downtown Chapel Hill next year. 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
21: The NAACP, Out of Bounds. The NAACP stands for the National Association for the Advancement of Colored People. It's the oldest, it's the largest, and most widely recognized grassroots civil rights organization in our country. It's dedicated to advancing justice, equality, and political rights for African Americans. Now, the overall mission is to ensure the political, educational, social, and economic equality of all citizens and eliminate race-based discrimination. The NAACP, just a few days ago, announced a new campaign, and it's called Out of Bounds. And as a Diamond Life member of the NAACP, as someone who has played college sports, coached college sports, I'm interested in this campaign. And there are many, many people all across this country who are paying attention to this campaign. Out of Bounds. Now, I am going to take a moment to read the actual language that went out in the press release, because there are many people talking about this, but I get a sense that not everyone has actually read the full charge. No representation, no recruitment, no revenue. We're talking about college sports. As it reads, across the South, Black athletes have helped build some of the most profitable college athletic programs in America, generating hundreds of millions of dollars in annual revenue. And at the same time, several southern state governments are moving to limit, reduce, weaken, or erase Black voting representation by creating new unconstitutional voting districts. You can't have one without the other. Profiting off of Black athletes while also suppressing their vote is out of bounds. Universities can't actively recruit Black athletes without also advocating for their civil rights. And so this charge has created a buzz. It's created a buzz with athletes, with coaches, with administrators, with fans, with donors, with the people who are actually pulling the strings, setting the policies, and guiding how college sports will operate in this country. And so the campaign issues calls to action, not talk, but calls to action across three audiences. Black athletes and recruits are asked to withhold their commitments from targeted programs. Asking coaches and athletic directors, where does your university stand on voting rights? And to visit and seriously consider historically Black colleges and universities, as in HBCUs. Current college athletes are asked to use their platforms. Yes, they have a platform. To elevate this issue, to ask institutional leadership for public statements opposing racial vote dilution, and to consider all available options under the transfer portal. Fans, alumni, and donors and consumers are asked to stop purchasing tickets. Stop buying the swag, the merchandise, and licensed apparel from targeted programs, and to redirect that spending to HBCUs. As in their athletic programs, their scholarship funds, their NIL collectives, their bands, and their alumni foundations. People are talking about the NAACP out of bounds charge. So I see a lot of positives in this. Number one, it draws attention to the Republican gerrymandering. Yes, the gerrymandering to control Congress without asking the voters in that particular state what they want. They've effectively gutted the Voting Rights Act. Now, can Black people still vote? Absolutely. The question is, will we have representation that reflects most of our values and needs? No. This campaign also wakes up people to the need and the important work that the NAACP does. There are many across this country who feel that the NAACP is outdated. It's not current. Still holding fish fries, right? The NAACP is doing the work. Get involved. And if you don't think they're doing the work, get involved and help to make change. It calls out the sport industry, this campaign, which often gets a pass in terms of racial injustice. The disparities, the inequities exist in every system. Now, we hear about it in housing, healthcare, education, banking, and financing. These systems have major disparities, but oftentimes because we see Black athletes throwing, catching, diving, running, jumping, we feel that, oh, everything's equal in sports. Everything's fine. Not so. I think it also gives people options in the sport industry. As in, it's not saying don't go to college, don't play sports, don't receive an athletic scholarship. It's stating that athletes need to consider alternatives versus the historically white colleges and universities all the time, and in particular in these eight southern states. So which states are we talking about? We're talking about the states where the Voting Rights Act has been deeply, deeply been addressed in a way that hurts Black representation, people of color. So in Alabama, University of Alabama and Auburn University, in Florida, University of Florida, Florida State, in Georgia, University of Georgia, in Louisiana, Louisiana State University, LSU, Mississippi, University of Mississippi, Mississippi State, in South Carolina, University of South Carolina and Clemson University, in Tennessee, University of Tennessee at Knoxville, in Texas, University of Texas at Austin, and Texas A&M. Consider alternatives. I think with the NAACP also announcing this charge, it helps people see the urgency of what is happening to this so-called democratic experiment. And then lastly, I think it's positive because young people are asked to step up and get involved. And young people have always sacrificed to make this country better. And oftentimes they're the leader, whether it's the young workers working with SNCC, with the NAACP, the Freedom Rides. Why should this generation get a pass? They're not dumb jocks. The athletes are being asked to take a pledge. I will not allow my talent, labor, name, image, likeness, family, or community influence to be used to enrich institutions and states that are working to silence Black voters. Until fair representation is restored, I commit to exploring HBCUs, institutions and states that respect Black political power, and programs that publicly stand with our communities. 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
21: Politics and sports, they go together. They can't be separated. The NAACP has announced a new campaign called Out of Bounds. And what is stating to the American public? No representation, no recruitment, no revenue. Black athletes have helped build some of the most profitable college athletic programs in America, generating hundreds of millions of dollars in annual revenue. And at the same time, several southern state governments are moving to limit, reduce, weaken, or erase Black voting representation by creating new unconstitutional voting districts. You can't have one without the other. Profiting off of Black athletes while suppressing their vote is out of bounds. Well, there are some problems with this, and as in having the results that the NAACP and many other people want. Want success with this campaign. And so I'll make note of some of the cons, some of the challenges with this campaign. Number one, you need major planning to run this campaign, and you need people who know the business of college sports. It has to be a long-term campaign to go from the Reconstruction Amendments 13th, 14th, and 15th to the civil rights era when blacks officially, men and women, were allowed to vote, and then to where we are today, that is a lot of time. So to think that college sports is going to collectively move towards racial equity, racial justice, it's going to take more than 6 months. It's going to take more than a decade, in my humble opinion. But we all have to start moving in this direction. Sports does not get a pass. There are disparities. And to that end, I believe that this campaign is going to require an influencer or two or three, as in people who are going to make their statement of support publicly. Use the media. Use your economic power. Call it out. Influence is needed. I also think with a campaign like this, like many of the campaigns, many of the charges, many of the movements and protests over the decades, they can be easily disrupted. Because right now in college sports, it's all about getting the bag, getting the money, as in money over morals. You can just buy someone, buy their silence, buy their complicity. And I'm talking about an athlete, a coach, or an administrator. Don't comment on this. Don't go to that meeting. Don't take the time to learn. Don't get close to the community. Because if you get close to the community, you might learn about these disparities. You might actually feel them. I think another reason why this is going to be a challenging campaign is that people like separating sports from societal ills. Sports are our stress relief. It's a way to just go laugh and smile or pull your hair out because your team is not winning. All of a sudden, this athlete is not playing well, and you were hoping that this would be a great event for you and your friends, your family members. Who wants to think about politics? Who wants to think about racism and classism during the game, during the cookout? You don't want to be mad about what your favorite team or favorite coach or athlete is not paying attention to. But it's time. It's time to bring sports into this equation of racial justice. And not that this is new, right? This has been going on since the history of time, since the beginning of time. Disparities in sports. Another reason why this can be challenging, and I find that a lot of people are immediately going to this one aspect of the campaign, as in, consider HBCUs. Now, I am not a product of an HBCU. I've gone to historically white colleges and universities my entire life for all of my degrees. And I fully support HBCUs. I guest lecture at them. I mentor their students. I appear at HBCUs where we talk and share and learn with one another. But I'll tell you this, I know sports business. I am a product of a Power Four program, the Atlantic Coast Conference, UNC, UVA. They have my time, energy, and money. I know about the college sport industry. And what I do know for sure is that HBCUs, most of them are not equipped to manage and nurture elite athletes. Coaching, yes, there are great coaches at HBCUs. There are great coaches at historically white institutions. But that's not what I'm talking about. I'm talking about the facilities to strengthen conditioning, the food and nutrition programs, the travel budget, the marketing. They are resource challenged. And that's no debate. There's a major funding gap. HBCU athletic programs operate on budgets that are a fraction of the size of Power 5, Power 4 programs, which routinely exceed $100 million to $200 million of dollars. Total revenues for HBCU athletic departments generally fall between $15 to $18 million annually. You just can't compete. Now, does that mean that an elite athlete should not go to an HBCU? No, not at all. But just understand that the resources are not the same. And maybe that's part of the sacrifice that's necessary. UNC Chapel Hill spent a record $188 million on athletics the previous year. And NC State, the Wolfpack, they project nearly an $18 million deficit for the current fiscal year, primarily due to NIL, name, image, and likeness. And then lastly, I'll say, in terms of why this campaign might be a challenge, might be a bit difficult for folks to join in on, as a Black person, I'm a part of the HWCU experience, historically white colleges and universities. Again, UVA, UNC. And I own that university just like any white person, any person of color, anybody. I own that experience. I'm not saying that we built the university, we go to school there, and then we have no roots there. UNC is mine, just like any other white alum. UVA is mine, just like any other white alum. And so why should I turn my back on Black alumni, Black faculty, Black staff, Black students at these white institutions? If You Only Knew, Dr. Debbie Stroman on 97.9 The Hill.
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21: So the NAACP has announced their Out of Bounds campaign, their charge to student athletes, to fans, to donors, to coaches, and to the universities to be more responsible, to be engaged with what is happening across our country. Several southern state governments are moving to limit, reduce, weaken, or erase Black voting representation after the Supreme Court's decision. The campaign currently identifies Tennessee, Louisiana, Alabama, Florida, Mississippi, Texas, South Carolina, and Georgia as priority states, and argues that their flagship athletic programs, 13 of them, are preparing to recruit Black athletes while those athletes' communities face political erasure. And so I've looked at the pros, I've looked at the cons, and I'm all in. We have nothing to lose. We are in a state of emergency. We are in a crisis state, although some people have the blessing, have the privilege to not feel it, or will not awaken to the impact that it's having locally and nationally, but it's real. And so to the athlete, I say, do your homework. Understand that you do have options. You do have options. Consider other great, well-resourced, powerful schools. Consider HBCUs. You have options. And if one of those 13 Southern historically white colleges or universities, if that school works for you, go for it. Accept the scholarship. Play ball. Be successful. But I will also say, while you are there, while you are enrolled at one of these 13 Southern historically white colleges and universities, while you're there, don't turn your back on matters of justice. Don't believe them when they tell you that you aren't smart enough or you don't have the time to join the organizations on campuses that teach you how to be a good citizen, that teach you how to work with others besides your teammates, that give you guidance and insight on the patriotism of freedom fighters who made a difference in this country, whether they were white, brown, or black. Get involved. See, I believe you have a responsibility to not just take care of yourself, but to take care of the community. Until the next time, be bold and be blessed. 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